or DLI, and widely used by dry cleaners, consumers, and mediators, says a dry cleaner is obliged to pay you the replacement costs of the garment only after adjustment for its condition and based on the unused portion of its life expectancy. The guide includes life expectancy tables, for example, 2 years for a tie and 3 years for a woman's blouse. If the shop admits an error that resulted in permanent damage to your garment, the shop should pay you for the garment and should waive cleaning charges. If the dry cleaner denies

0: you can ask the shop to send the garment to DLI's Textile Analysis Laboratory for a determination of responsibility. You can't submit the garment yourself, but a dry cleaner that is a member of DLI can submit it for a fee. In many cases, DLI is able to determine the cause of damage. If DLI determines that the garment is defective or if its care label is incorrect, then you can take the garment, along with the laboratory report, to the store where you purchased the garment and ask for a refund. The store should reimburse you. The store can sometimes return the defective or mislabeled item to its manufacturer, but not always. If DLI determines that the dry cleaner is at fault, then DLI will notify the dry cleaner. Dry cleaners, especially if the dry cleaner is a DLI member, will usually cooperate with a DLI laboratory judgment and compensate you according to the Fair Claims Guide. The DLI process is often helpful. However, the cleaner won't always be blamed, even if it did a below-standard job. For example, if your garment comes back with a stain that the shop caused to be permanently set, DLI probably won't know whether the shop could have succeeded by using a better sequence of stain removal steps. Furthermore, even if the stain could have been removed by the optimum procedure, DLI may not be able or inclined to say that the procedure your shop used and failed using it was an unreasonable or negligent approach. If you can't reach agreement with the shop, you can complain to a local government consumer agency or the Better Business Bureau. If a shop refuses to send a garment for analysis to DLI, these offices will help you submit the garment. Remember these points for using and keeping a dry cleaner. Do clerks thoroughly inquire about stains when you drop off garments and carefully note information you provide? Can clerks give coherent answers when you ask about the feasibility of removing difficult stains? Are your clothes ready when promised? Do the clothes look and smell clean? Were the clothes pressed properly? Does the staff seem to have an efficient system for finding your garments when you come to pick them up? Thanks for listening to The Informed Consumer. For more information on this topic, or if you feel that you've been a victim of a scam, please contact the Consumer Affairs Branch at 703-222-8435 or visit our website at www.fairfaxcounty.gov/consumer. Informed Consumer is produced by the Fairfax County, Virginia government.
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5: It's 76 degrees.
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3: Here's the latest weather conditions and forecast from the National Weather Service.
4: Good evening. Here is your latest forecast. It's 77 degrees right now with zero wind and clear. For tonight, clear and a low of 68 with wind 3 to 7 miles per hour out of the south-southeast. Some sun tomorrow morning, a light breeze and quite warm near 81. Mostly sunny and 89 in the afternoon and evening. 92 and slight fog in the early morning but otherwise some sun Monday. Tuesday some sun and a temperature about the same at 95. 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
6: 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August brings some of the heaviest traffic of the year, which is why it's National Traffic Awareness Month. Whether you're driving to work or finishing up a summer road trip, a breakdown on a hot highway or a sudden storm can turn dangerous fast. Most car emergency kits are built for winter. They come with blankets, ice scrapers, and hand warmers. Those items won't help much in August. A summer breakdown calls for gear that handles extreme heat, dehydration, and poor visibility during heavy rain. Here are five items to add to your kit before your next drive. A tool you can reach in seconds, water that can handle the heat, gear that helps drivers see you, a plan for sudden storms, basic supplies for waiting it out. You don't need to buy everything at once. 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Add the rest as you're able. Check your kit every few months and swap out anything that's expired or worn down, especially water and snacks. A few minutes of preparation now can make a real difference if you're ever stuck on the side of the road in the heat. If you live or work in Fairfax County, there's a quick free way to stay ahead of severe weather, sudden road closures, and local emergencies, Fairfax Alerts. Instead of searching through news feeds during a crisis, this service delivers real-time updates directly to you by text, email, phone call, or mobile app notification. Here is why it is worth 2 minutes of your time. It's customized. 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You can add specific addresses, like your home, office, or kids' school, so you only get notifications relevant to your neighborhood. 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It is an easy way to keep yourself and your family in the loop whenever local conditions change. While most people think about fresh vegetables and meal prep, there's another angle worth considering: how to maintain good nutrition during an emergency. When disaster strikes, you can't just run to the grocery store. 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During a crisis, your body needs proper fuel. 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Store foods in their original packaging when possible. If you transfer items to other containers, label them with the purchase date and expiration date. Keep a list of what you have and when it expires. This prevents waste and helps you plan meals. Good nutrition doesn't stop when the power goes out. With smart planning, your emergency food supply can keep you healthy and strong when it matters most. Take an hour this week to check your pantry. Make a list of what you need, then start filling in the gaps. Your future self will thank you. Learn more on our emergency information blog. Even if a propane cylinder seems empty, it can still contain enough residual gas to be dangerous. Because propane cylinders remain pressurized, they should never be placed in household trash or recycling carts. Improper disposal can create serious safety risks for collection crews and waste facilities. Instead, take propane cylinders to an approved collection or exchange location where they can be safely handled or recycled. Most hardware stores, gas stations, and many grocery stores will take back cylinders at no cost. You can also drop them off at the household hazardous waste collection site at the I-66 transfer station or the I-95 landfill complex for a small fee. By taking a few extra minutes to dispose of hazardous materials correctly, you're helping prevent fires and keeping Fairfax County safe. Finally, each month, our Department of Emergency Management and Security produces the Emergency Preparedness Newsletter and a monthly preparedness webinar. 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
7: It's 75 degrees.
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12: This program is presented by the Centers for Disease Control and Prevention. Disasters come in all shapes and sizes and can happen when you least expect them. Hurricanes happen in coastal states, earthquakes commonly strike the West Coast, and tornadoes and floods frequent the Midwest and the southern states like here in Atlanta, Georgia. But no matter where you live, disasters do happen, and having an emergency kit is a key step in being prepared. Imagine a natural disaster where you only have seconds to evacuate your home and can only take what's already packed in your emergency kit. CDC went into the streets to ask people what they would include in their emergency kits. Do you have an emergency kit? If so, what's in it?
13: Yes, I have an emergency kit. It has some food items, snack items, dehydrated food and water, and a flashlight.
14: I do have an emergency kit. It includes, there's some snacks in there, there's water, there's batteries, there's a flashlight. It's a hand crank flashlight. And there's emergency contact information.
12: If you could only have one item in your emergency kit, what would it be? And why is this item important to you?
14: I would think I would have a gallon or two of clean water, obviously, because we can live days without food, but we can't without water, and clean water is probably the first problem you'd have in any kind of emergency situation.
15: My passport and visa, because that's what is, and the driver's license, of course, because I'm an international person, and I require that for my identification and for to legally remain here.
16: I think for, I guess on a bigger scope, for like a natural disaster, for a home emergency kit, it'd be important to have non-perishable foods and some canned foods stocked, and batteries, flashlights, maybe like a tarp and blankets.
12: Depending on the type of disaster, roadways may not be accessible, grocery stores may be closed, and ATMs may not be working. Before you experience a disaster, put together an emergency kit that includes at least these basics: water, foods that won't spoil easily like crackers and dried fruit, a flashlight, a battery-powered or hand crank radio, extra batteries, a first aid kit, your prescription medications, sanitation and personal hygiene items, copies of personal documents like birth certificates and insurance 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
7: It's 75 degrees.
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4: Sharing essential medical information with 911 call takers during a crisis is always helpful and often can be the difference between life and death. Remembering all the details of your health situation and relaying it to 911 is difficult even on a normal day, and is only worse during an emergency crisis. Steve McMurr, 911 system administrator, suggests that you provide Fairfax County's 911 this information ahead of time by completing a voluntary personal emergency health profile.
20: The emergency health profile is a source that a citizen can use to provide additional information to Fairfax County during the time that you're calling 911. So you can provide, by going to a web browser page, information about your medications, other information about your health profile that you would want the county to know in the time of an emergency. 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
4: 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The Emergency Health Profile is voluntary and is just another way to assist first responders. Learn more at fairfaxcounty.gov/911.
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21: My name is Amanda Paris. I'm a detective within our Major Crimes Bureau, and I'm with our Domestic Violence Unit. The Emergency Substantial Risk Orders, or commonly known as the Red Flag Laws, is where either law enforcement officers or Commonwealth attorney can petition a judge of any court or magistrate if they have probable cause to believe that that person is a substantial risk to either themselves or others in the near future by either being in possession or acquiring a firearm. So while they're under that order, they can't purchase, possess, or transport any firearms. Anyone, a community member, a family member, if they feel that someone that they know poses a risk to either themselves or to the community, they can go ahead and start that process. So they can either call the non-emergency line at 703-691-2131, or they can show up to a police station as well and report a crime or an incident. And what will happen is it will start the investigation. Normally, an officer's dispatched to the call, they'll, through their investigation, will talk to the suspect. We'll talk to witnesses or victims on scene, and they'll learn that that person poses a risk to either themselves or the community. And so they'll go down to the magistrate's office. They'll obtain that emergency substantial risk order and serve it on the person. Well, they'll ask for voluntary compliance to remove those firearms from their possession at that time. Then within 14 days, they'll have a hearing to determine if a further order, a substantial risk order, shall be issued. Now, substantial risk orders can last up to 180 days, and it can be extended indefinitely, but only up to 180 days at a time. If someone becomes the subject of the emergency substantial risk order, in circuit court, the judge can either determine to give the weapons back to that person to have us keep them, or that they can transfer it to someone else. The emergency substantial risk orders are a great tool for the community to keep them safe. Not only does it give it time for the person on the order to go ahead and seek the treatment and the help that they need, but it also allows the community to feel safer by having those weapons temporarily removed. I am a domestic violence detective, but I also oversee the emergency substantial risk orders. So I'm constantly keeping track and following them as well. Through my experience, I've seen people go to court, get the treatment that they need, and at the end, be able to successfully get their weapons back. If you know of someone that is a threat to either themselves or the community, speak up. Prevent a gun tragedy. Please call our non-emergency number or visit the website for more information.
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1: On a small rise in Chantilly sits a house more than 200 years old. It was built in 1794 by Richard Bland Lee, Northern Virginia's first representative to Congress. His nephew was General Robert E. Lee.
22: This is Sully Historic Site, a Virginia landmark that's listed on the National Register of Historic Places. It's accredited by the American Association of Museums, and it's Fairfax County history.
1: On your visit, you can walk among the outbuildings that include a kitchen laundry, a smokehouse, a stone dairy, and a representative slave quarter. There are flower and kitchen gardens nearby, and the house is furnished with antiques of the Federal period. The main house reflects a combination of Georgian and Federal architecture.
22: The staff at Sully offers educational programs, historic skills demonstrations, and living history events throughout the year. The programs provide insight into county history and the life of Lee's family, tenant farmers, and slaves in the early 19th century. Special events, such as Sully's annual antique car show, reflect the life of Sully's various owners through 1959. When you visit, take a look at the looking glass in the parlor. 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
1: To learn a little about the house, click on the website's history link. There's information about our award-winning video on the Sully Slave Quarter under the African American Presence link. The events calendar tells you what's coming up at Sully, and the outreach program link tells you about programs that can bring Sully to you if you can't visit.
22: The website also has information on house tours, programs, and costs. There's a special outside walking tour of the original buildings and slave quarter from March to November. The links under Museum Education will help plan a school trip. Interested in volunteer opportunities at the site? Click the volunteering link.
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1: Sully is located next to Route 28 in Chantilly. 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There's a link on the website for directions. Sully's phone number is 703-437-1794. 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
6: 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The Monument Drive Transit Center, located at 12113 Government Center Parkway in Fairfax, will operate Monday, Tuesday, and Thursday from 6:30 to 10:30 a.m. and 3 to 7 p.m. With the opening of the Monument Drive location, Fairfax Connector will continue to operate 6 connector stores across Fairfax County. Is your best furry friend ready to make a splash this September? Come out to the Watermine for a dogs-only swimming extravaganza on Saturday, September 12th from 9 a.m. to 1 p.m. The Watermine's pools, sprays, showers, and water playgrounds are the ultimate way for you and your dog to end the summer season. Whether your pooch prefers to frolic through the sprays or float in the water, Dog Days is the perfect place to make more dog-loving friends, entertain the whole family, and have a doggone good time. Entry costs $15 per dog, and all proceeds go to benefit parks through the Fairfax County Park Foundation. 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Even if a propane cylinder seems empty, it can still contain enough residual gas to be dangerous. Because propane cylinders remain pressurized, they should never be placed in household trash or recycling carts. Improper disposal can create serious safety risks for collection crews and waste facilities. Instead, take propane cylinders to an approved collection or exchange location where they can be safely handled or recycled. Most hardware stores, gas stations, and many grocery stores will take back cylinders at no cost. You can also drop them off at the Household Hazardous Waste Collection site at the I-66 transfer station or the I-95 landfill complex for a small fee. By taking a few extra minutes to dispose of hazardous materials correctly, you're helping prevent fires and keeping Fairfax County safe. If you're enjoying this podcast and want to hear more about the people and programs of Fairfax County government, listen to the County Conversation podcast. Fairfax County residents now have extra time this year to take advantage of a popular solar program, making it easier to lock in savings and add clean energy to the grid. 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Take a step inside one of Fairfax County's oldest homes during the annual Oak Hill Open House on Friday, September 25th, from 4 to 7 p.m. Visitors can explore historic Oak Hill Manor and gardens and discover the people, stories, and craftsmanship that shaped this remarkable piece of Fairfax County history. New this year, timed entry tickets will be required for all visitors wishing to tour the interior of the historic home. 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No ticket is required to enjoy these outdoor experiences. 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
7: It's 74 degrees.
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11: From the National Weather Service, here's the latest weather conditions and forecast.
4: Good evening. Here is your latest forecast. It's 77 degrees right now with zero wind and clear. For tonight, clear and a low of 68 with wind 3 to 7 miles per hour out of the south-southeast. Some sun tomorrow morning, a light breeze and quite warm near 81. Mostly sunny and 89 in the afternoon and evening. 92 and slight fog in the early morning, but otherwise some sun Monday. Tuesday, some sun and a temperature about the same at 95. 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
8: 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There are many areas of consideration when planning a trip, determining dates of travel, travel insurance, and also who to book your travel with. There are ways to protect ourselves when planning travel logistics. Never give your credit card number to any person or business which solicits you by phone, fax, or postcard. Beware of advance payment requirements until you receive information about restrictions, cancellation, and change penalties. If you are given insufficient details, request written information on total cost of the vacation and all items included. Any transportation, lodging, meals, or other items not specifically mentioned may not be included. Beware of high-pressure sales presentations or offers which are good today only. Insist on time to evaluate the offer. Beware of travel presentations which require you to disclose your income. Check travel prices with an established travel agent and contact the Fairfax County Consumer Affairs Branch to determine if there is a case history on the firm in question. Beware of firms that ask you to pay before confirming reservations. Reputable travel agents will confirm reservations before accepting payment. Beware of returning a call to a 900 phone number in response to a travel solicitation. The cost of your phone bill could amount to the cost of the trip. If airline tickets are included in the cost of the trip, always ask if the travel agent is certified by the Airline Reporting Corporation, or ARC, a settlement and travel services firm owned by the airlines. Request the supplier's 8-digit ID number or certificate of accreditation with ARC. ARC's customer service number is 703-816-8003. You may also verify whether the supplier is affiliated with the International Airlines Travel Agent Network, or IATAN, by calling 877-734-2826. IATAN and ARC card numbers can be verified online at www.tsa.gov. Financial resolutions are facilitated when the travel supplier is a member of these associations. Before you fly, visit the Transportation Security Administration's website at www.tsa.gov to review the items which are permitted and prohibited in carry-on luggage. 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
15: Before we start, I want to let our listeners know if any part of today's conversation triggers strong emotions, please call the Domestic and Sexual Violence 24-hour hotline at 703-360-7273. Longtime Unscripted listeners know we never say, "Why doesn't she just leave?" or even encourage people in violent relationships to separate or divorce. The decision to leave or stay rests with the victim as they know their situation best. But when someone does want to end an abusive situation, what should they know? This is an especially important question when we understand that planning to leave, leaving, and the immediate aftermath of leaving can be the most dangerous times for victims. So Stephanie, what are the Virginia laws around separation? Because we hear so many different variations of what's true.
25: Very, very good question. Parties are permitted to separate whenever they no longer want to continue in the marriage. But there is a substantial change happening on July 1st to the divorce laws. Prior to July 1st, people had to have grounds for divorce to get into court, to file a complaint for divorce. Those grounds could consist of adultery, cruelty, desertion, or constructive desertion. He or she made the home so intolerable, I had to leave. And some families don't have that and don't have an ability to intervene in the court until they've been separated for the no-fault ground of having lived separate and apart for a year. Beginning July 1st, parties are now able to file a complaint for divorce merely upon separation, even if they don't have those grounds for divorce. And that can be especially helpful for people who are in very abusive relationships, but that haven't risen to the level of physical abuse, which is what's typically required to plead cruelty in the Commonwealth of Virginia. This will allow people greater access to the court services to seek exclusive use of the marital home, potentially, to get child support, to get spousal support, to ensure that the mortgage is being paid properly and that finances aren't being depleted during that year date of separation. So it can be incredibly helpful for, and it will be incredibly helpful for families as they navigate the very difficult time of separation and divorce. Parties still do have to be separated for the year, but they will be able to seek relief from the court during that year.
15: Okay. And when we say July 1st, we're talking July 1st, 2026.
25: Yes, ma'am.
15: Okay. So they still have to be separated for a year, like you said, even after this July 1st change.
25: Yes. If parties have no minor children and they're able to resolve the issues through a written agreement, then they can be divorced after 6 months of separation, so long as they have that agreement.
15: What's the reason for the length? Why can't you just say, "I don't want this anymore. I'm leaving. You're leaving." What's the reason?
25: You may have noticed that living in the Commonwealth of Virginia, we love tradition, and we have old rules in a lot of respects. And while we've tried to update these rules, and this is a substantial update, the underlying and original reason was that we still wanted people to consider the magnitude of separation and divorce and how it's going to impact the family. That was the underlying reason, and it currently is still the requirement that parties live separate and apart for a year when they have minor children. Oftentimes that comes up every legislative session as to whether that should be changed, but thus far it has not been changed.
0: Okay. And Allison, are the rules different if the couple doesn't have joint property?
23: No, they still would need to have an agreement, because what people often don't understand is that during the marriage, its title doesn't control in Virginia. It's when the property or when the money was earned. So your bank account, even if it's titled solely in your name, is likely marital, especially your checking that has money flowing in and out of it during the marriage. So even if you don't have like a house or like personal property really to separate, those things are still marital. The money piece, it stops accruing at the date of separation, but you still have to look from the date of marriage to the date of separation. And I think that this change in the law is going to be really helpful for people to get into court sooner, so that during that waiting period, they don't have to wait. Because right now, in that waiting period, especially when they have children, they have to wait that year to actually file in court. They are kind of stuck in limbo, hoping that their partner will agree to something to maintain the status quo, at least until they get to a final resolution. And that can be really difficult, especially if you're in an abusive situation and the other party, the abusive party, has the control over the finances and things like that, that is going to be exacerbated. But now, starting in July, at least they can go to court without having to have such a high level of abuse. Like Stephanie mentioned, the cruelty requiring physical violence, that you don't need that to go to the court and say, we're getting a divorce, but in the meantime, while we figure this out or while we wait for the courts to issue a ruling, these are the things that I need in order to continue to live my life safely and in the way I'm accustomed to.
0: So obviously every divorce doesn't involve violence. I don't want to imply that, but for ones that do, legal protections, protective orders, I know is one. We've done an episode of Unscripted about protective orders, but are there any other legal ramifications, legal protections that a couple can? I know this July 1st is going to change some things, but until July 1st, what can you do to protect yourself if your marriage is violent?
25: If the marriage is violent, first, if there is an incident of domestic violence, calling 911 is your first call. We all know that. It can be scary to do that. And we also know, and you mentioned it, during the separation and divorce process is where many incidents of abuse that may have never occurred previously are exacerbated and begin to occur. So calling 911, the police can intervene and provide and go seek an emergency protective order. The juvenile and domestic relations court or the general district court, depending on the type of familial relationship, can enter a preliminary protective order. If there is a complaint pending in the circuit court for divorce action, you can file a pendente lite motion potentially for exclusive use of the marital residence, which may allow the parties to live separate and apart. Oftentimes we ask that there be no harassment. Sometimes we can include a no contact provision. That can be complicated where there are minor children involved. But we can limit access to communication. You're limited to email. We also include provisions that neither party shall harass, yell, scream, belittle, anything like that. We can include that in our circuit court divorce orders. Those are typically the ways that we have on the front end of the divorce and separation process to remedy those issues of physical and verbal abuse.
23: And while just piggybacking on that a little bit, while this doesn't quite get you out of the situation, before, if you are unable to file in court yet, in circuit court for the actual divorce, in the juvenile domestic relations court, you can file for spousal support if you're married, as well as for child support and custody. And those can actually be merged later, what we call divesting, up to circuit court if you don't have a final resolution yet by the time you file for divorce. So those things can also be occurring if you really need to get into court right now for at least the financial and for custody of children.
0: Okay. Vanessa, let's talk about safety planning, whether you're staying together or divorcing. Like, are there different plans if you're staying in the house or if you're leaving?
1: There may be different plans for staying versus leaving. The approach that we start with is victim as expert. So individuals that are in abusive relationships have probably been managing the relationship for some time before they've had an opportunity to reach out for help.
0: Mm-hmm.
1: This may be the first time they've reached out for help. So honoring that person's experience, having a conversation with them and talking with them about what's worked for them in the past, what strategies and techniques do they use to help keep themselves safe? And if there are minor children in the home, what are they doing? What has worked well to help keep the children safe as well? And what may be changing to talk about, you know, do we need to think about some new strategies in the event that things may be escalating? Because we know that if there is a separation imminent or if there has been conversation of separation, that things could potentially escalate. When we're thinking about staying, you know, keeping cell phones charged and nearby, being able to have access to communication to call 911 in the event that there is an escalation or there is a need to reach out for help in an emergency situation.
0: Mm-hmm.
1: Making a list of important phone numbers, if there's a way to keep that safely in a phone, or if there's a way to be able to keep that in another place, to make a list of important phone numbers, including hotline numbers, shelter numbers, our advocacy phone number, so that you have that readily available. Because sometimes in the moment, our memory fails us because of the trauma experience.
0: Mm-hmm.
1: So we want to have that information available. Talking with a trusted friend or family member about what's happening to possibly consider making a plan. Engaging them in conversation. If I need to reach out for help, this is what that might look like. I might want to develop a code word with them so that they know this is an emergency and have a plan in place. If I call you and give you this code word, that means call 911. I need law enforcement response. At home, being aware of areas within the home that may be more dangerous and being aware of safer places to be able to go. So we know that, you know, kitchens may have sharp objects. They may have, you know, knife blocks. They may have other kinds of instruments, heavy pots and pans that can be used as weapons. Garages also have heavy items and things that can be used to harm. Where escaping to a bedroom, there may be it may be safer and softer surfaces there. So having conversations about where are the safe places to go, where are the places possibly to avoid. Trying to keep some distance if there is an escalation, if there is something that as the victim is able to see, because they're going to be the best expert on patterns that have been established in that relationship. So talking a little bit about, you know, what does that look like when you know that there's something potentially on the horizon. How do we keep distance? How do we keep you safe? How do we plan for children? Right? So depending on the ages of the children, are children able to leave the house safely to be able to go get help? Do they know where to go? Do they know who to go to? Do they know what to communicate? Younger children may not be able to do that. So having conversations about and teaching children how to call 911 in an emergency and when it might be okay to call 911, and being able to, you know, have that conversation in an age appropriate way. Again, having code words with kids that can be, kind of a prompt for them to know something has changed in our home atmosphere. I need you to go to your safe place. So being able to plan with kids about, you know, where they can go. Is it their bedroom? Is it their closet? Do they go together? If there are more than one child in the family,
0: mm-hmm.
1: talking about some of those things. Do they leave the house? Do they stay? And then, you know, if you are anticipating a violent event, trying to remove yourself and trying to remove your children from that situation if you're able to. And if the children have already left the situation because you've prompted them, try to go to a different safe location so that you're not going to the children as well, so that we're hopefully reducing harm for those children as well, reducing the chance that those children could be harmed. When people are thinking about leaving, we have conversations around gathering important documents, identity documents, gathering medications, cell phone chargers, car keys, extra sets of car keys, items for the children if there are children in the home as well, comfort items for them. And where is the safe place to be able to leave this kind of bag of items, right? Backing the car into the driveway or into the parking space can be helpful, helps with a quick leave. Considering other transportation options if there isn't a car readily available, or if there's fear around taking a shared vehicle, mm-hmm. taking a look at other transportation options. So taxi service, an Uber, calling a friend, calling a family member, again, using those code words to be able to know that there would be a quick response. Practicing safe ways to get out of the home is also something that individuals can do. That's something that you can do with children. And then again, carrying that list of important phone numbers, hotline numbers, shelter numbers. It's really tailoring plans based

0: they see as important and what they see as their needs are, building that in, you know, what's working for them, what's changing, and then just talking about options and coming back and revisiting that plan, because we know that situations like these can escalate, can de-escalate. There's a pattern to them. So working with individuals to stay in touch with our hotline, to stay in touch with an advocate, to stay in touch with a supportive friend or family member who can continue being that support for them, regardless of the choice they make to stay or go.
1: You mentioned the hotline, so I'm going to say the number again, 703-360-7273. And I'm going to go off on a tangent a little bit about safety planning. Something about safety planning makes me itch. Can we talk for a minute about how it puts the onus on the victim who's already in crisis, already living in a traumatic situation? We're telling them, choose safe rooms, have a go bag, don't be around knives, figure out a safe word, have a friend or a family member on standby. But we don't say, okay, not the four of us on this podcast, but we say it to others, but not enough other people are saying, none of this is your fault. None of this is your responsibility. Instead of talking to the people causing the harm and telling them, stop harming people, we're making victims go through all these machinations to keep themselves safe. I know it's a necessary evil, but it kind of doesn't really make sense. It does to make them safe, but to put this on them, how do we fix this? How do we fix this? Because the system seems broken when we're making the victims do all this work.
0: That's the million-dollar question.
2: Yeah. I don't know that you can't stop people that are until someone commits an act of an abuse, you don't know that they're going to commit an act of an abuse. So you can't really stop that. We just have, I think it's a cultural shift we'd have to have in making it easier for victims to get help, because I think right now so many victims, they go to the police or they go to get a protective order and they're told that what they currently are experiencing isn't enough. And quite frankly, that's one of the most difficult conversations to have with our clients, is having to tell them, like, we can try this, but you're not going, it's the likelihood of you succeeding isn't high. And when you tie that into a divorce, if you don't succeed in a protective order while your divorce is pending in the court, it can look like you were trying to almost game the system in a sense. And so we have to provide that advice, and it's very uncomfortable. But I think on this is a cultural shift of, and a law shift of what does it take to be able to get protection from someone who is abusive before it gets so bad that there is no point to the protection at that point.
1: What about if there are guns in the house? How does that impact the separation?
0: Oftentimes when we are separating, when parties are separating and we're working with them, that is one of the first questions we ask. Are there guns? What can be done? Sometimes, again, as we obviously know with protective orders, those guns have to be turned over to the government while the pendency of that protective order exists. However, we often work with opposing counsel to, and most people do agree that guns should be stored properly. It should be removed from the home. Should have locks that, again, allow for safety to the children. And when there is an issue of alleged domestic violence or domestic violence, the court system will address that. The court, short of a protective order, finds it very difficult to require parties to not own guns. It is a constitutional right. So, but when there are protective orders, that is the way that the system allows to safety to the victim, to remove the guns from the person under whom the protective order is filed.
1: Someone can lie about a gun though, right?
0: Correct. Absolutely. It is unfortunate that people do lie about ownership of guns.
2: But if the victim is aware of the guns and that's reported to the court, police can take measures to go and retrieve those guns if they believe that those guns exist. They can go into the house, and if the victim knows where they are, they can go with the police to get them.
0: If a victim has a protective order and they suspect that there are weapons, you can reach out to the police and the police will follow up. And

0: And again, I would believe it is, and I can check, I don't practice criminal law, but I believe it's a violation of the protective order to own and possess weapons when the protective order is in place. Thus, if they are prosecuted, it is a minimum of a year incarceration. So a pretty stiff penalty for lying about ownership and possession of the weapon.
1: We're going to take a quick pause here to remind our listeners that if any part of today's conversation makes them feel some kind of way, they can call the Domestic and Sexual Violence 24-hour hotline at 703-360-7273. Danger assessment. What is that?
0: Vanessa, I feel like this is a good... Yeah, you lead
2: off. Yeah, happy to jump in. Yeah, so the danger assessment is a tool and a calendar that was developed by Dr. Jackie Campbell that helps identify risk factors that are associated with increased risk of homicide in violent relationships. So the danger assessment is, the instrument is a 20-question yes or no tool that is paired with a calendar to be able to document the frequency and intensity and dates of abusive incidents with a partner or an ex-partner. There is, it is a scored tool. There's a rating scale, and the scores are weighted based on specific answers to the questions. But it is a tool that we can use to help identify the potential lethality within a relationship. It's a tool that we can use around safety planning. And it can be a very striking conversation to be able to have with someone who may or may not have identified their situation as you know, labeled their experience as I'm a victim of domestic violence.
1: Mm-hmm.
2: Because there can be some very frank questions in there that can feel kind of confrontational.
1: Such as, you don't have to give me all 20, but give me some of the questions that are on this list.
2: So there are questions about sexual abuse. Has there been sexual abuse in the relationship? There are questions about firearms in the home and access to firearms. And we know that presence of firearms in the home in a dangerous relationship increases the likelihood that someone could be killed by 5 times.
1: Mm-hmm.
2: Okay. So that is something that we really need to consider. Other questions include questions about jealousy and possessiveness. Is the partner or ex-partner, are they jealous? Are they possessive of you? Do they isolate you socially? There are questions about threats of harm. So threats of harm to animals and pets within the home. Threats to harm elderly family members or other persons that you may care about. Is the person who's causing harm, are they alcoholic? Are they a problem drinker? Questions like that are able to, you know, really get at the crux of the relationship, that all of these components together really help us understand the danger level.
1: So do you need to answer yes to all 20, or is there a certain number that if you say yes to 5, you're at an increased risk? How does that work?
2: So the danger assessment, the rating scales are weighted. So the score depends on the yes or no to the particular question that's being asked. So it's not if you answer yes to all 20, your score is a 20, because some of the questions are weighted heavier than others. So the outcome of that score is dependent on the components of the yeses in the question.
1: Okay. And then high risk teams, how does the danger assessment and high risk teams, what are high risk teams, first of all? And how does the danger assessment and these teams work together to prevent domestic violence?
2: When you speak about high risk teams, Kendra, are you speaking about the law enforcement response with social service response?
1: Yes. Yes.
2: Okay. So I know that these tools can be used not only for law enforcement and social work response to be able to help evaluate the mm-hmm. risk and the lethality in these situations. We know that this is a fairly new process within the county to be able to deploy social service professionals to also be able to respond in crisis. You know, we have connections through law enforcement as well to be able to help individuals get connected to advocacy. But I think at the time, it's to be able to help individuals understand the impact of the abuse that they've experienced, the options that are available to them, and how to get connected to services so that there are options to be able to safety plan. We can talk with them about, you know, filing for protective orders. We can talk with them about accessing safe shelter. It's kind of a launching point. So it's a conversation to be able to respond and intervene to find out if a crime has been committed, is there a warrant that needs to be issued? Is there an arrest? But also have a conversation with the victim to help them understand and bring some clarity to the risk of their situation and prompt them and encourage them to be able to access supports if that's something they're interested in.
1: Okay. So we do danger assessments in Fairfax, but I just realized that, or just found out that this is not standard practice everywhere. Why is it not standard practice, the danger assessment process?
2: Well, I know for us in advocacy, we utilize the danger assessment when we have time to be able to move through this. We also utilize the lethality assessment, which is a shorter version that sometimes can get at the crux of dangerous and high lethality, high risk situations. One of the components may just be knowledge and awareness of the danger assessment. There is a training and a test that individuals go through. There's a process. There's a training and then a test to be able to administer the danger assessment. And then to be able to use and practice the tool in addition to the calendar. So those two components really do come together. It may be, you know, we need to increase knowledge around this, the availability of the tool and the utilization of the tool. It may just be, I'm not sure I know how to use that. It may also be a question of, okay, if I learn how to use the tool and I have someone with me and they've worked on the calendar, what do I do next? So it may be a conversation of, if I do this, if I ask the questions, I may not feel equipped to be able to support after we have this assessment. So maybe that's another conversation.
1: Mm-hmm.
2: Another component of this, it's the then what?
1: Yeah.
2: And that's where we need to do some more work in coordinating, I think.
1: Yeah. I asked this question because I just read an article that talked about who else should be using danger assessments. It shouldn't just be the domestic and sexual violence organizations.
2: Right.
1: It should be, you know, school guidance counselors, pastors at churches, you know, therapists,
0: divorce attorneys.
1: I was about to say that. So how would you guys use it, or how do you guys use it?
0: So I actually had not heard of the danger assessment. I had to look it up when we were talking before. And the reality is that while we are not asking or using that tool, we are asking very similar questions. And I would imagine there are a variety of fields which touch on the family dynamic and separation, divorce, family abuse, when the family's intact, therapists, counselors, many of us touch on all of these issues.
1: Mm-hmm.
0: What I found to be interesting about what Vanessa was talking about is that many of our clients come to us not realizing the severity of their abuse and having to walk them through and walk them down that path to ask the questions about the sexual abuse. And the danger assessment, when I looked it up, the questions weren't just like, have you been sexually abused? Because many people don't realize that they have. Have you been coerced? Have you been forced? And sometimes, whether it's cultural, whether it's familial, like growing up, the family dynamics, they don't realize that that shouldn't happen. They don't realize that they have a choice in this. And it's the long road to discussing with them that this isn't how things should happen. You deserve safety. You deserve peace. And by asking these questions in our consultations, and when we begin working with clients, we can kind of peel back the layers to show that, one, there is help that's needed, and then the options to get them that help. Oftentimes, we are referring to therapists. We are, again, referring to victim witness advocates. We are referring to resources to get them out of the house sooner. We are asking that they make those connections with family where they may not have been honest in the past about the severity of the abuse. They need to lean on those family resources, and we're walking them down that path and with those resources as we also try to provide them the peace that they need moving forward through the divorce process.
1: So a lot of it is more education, more awareness, more information, so that people are aware of what the severity of what they're going through or the possible dangers.
0: I think a lot of it is also self-preservation within the family unit. If victims of the abuse oftentimes have to ignore what they're going through and minimize what they're going through in order to make it through. Mm-hmm. And it's not my job to be like, holy smokes, can you believe what you've been through? It's my job to provide them, again, a shoulder to lean on as much as possible, but also to get them the resources like Vanessa and other people who are far better trained in these assessments, in these conversations, to be able to help walk them down that path. But also, I think it's important to validate their experiences, whether they realize that these are their experiences or not, whether they can label it abuse. I don't need to label it. I just need to say this shouldn't have happened. And using the danger assessment or any of those type of questions. And most divorce attorneys do have some sort of assessment for danger, mm-hmm. That we talk about often with our clients. And you can pick up on it relatively quickly in your consultation that there are underlying issues percolating that you really have to get to. And you can kind of drill down on that to the comfort level of the potential client in that opening conversation.
1: Okay. I'm going to get final thoughts, takeaways that you want our listeners to get from today's, to take away from today's conversation. Vanessa, I'm going to start with you. I want all three of you to answer. Vanessa, I'm going to start with you.
2: Takeaway. I love having the opportunity to have the space with the attorneys today. If there are any clients that you're meeting with that you are having these conversations with, please refer them to us, to our hotline, to our advocacy services so that they can get the support that they need. If you know anyone who may be impacted, have them call our hotline. We want to be able to help with them.
0: I've also enjoyed this conversation. Our office regularly handles, and I used to work with Legal Aid of Hampton Roads and did protective orders every morning. It is an area of law that we commonly have to practice as domestic relations attorneys. But my takeaway from this is there are resources available and being able to assist our clients with that. From our perspective as a divorce attorneys, it may be unfortunate, but there is a nuanced conversation to have when there isn't physical abuse that pre-exists and the parties are separating. Having to have the global conversation of how to address safety now while also preserving assets, preserving employment for support, especially if you're the non-earning income spouse, and making sure that the children's custody can be addressed in a way where your allegations aren't weaponized against you, and just creating the correct path forward to address all of the concerns globally is a hard conversation to have. But first and foremost, we want our clients to be safe. And that is where, in almost all situations, the need for a protective order, if it's needed, we're going to help you get it.
3: Yeah, my takeaway is just that I do think that the danger assessment could be useful to our practice and helping our clients to drill down into those issues a little and give us more clarity on where to advise them, such as if we're serving the complaint for divorce, where should our client be home or should they maybe make plans to stay with a relative during that time, that there are safety planning tools that we do talk about with our clients, and that talking through these strategies with your attorney, who can also give you resources and access to and tell you about resources to other things, is helpful. And that we do hear our clients, and that we do hear people when they tell us their stories, and we do what we can within the confines of our roles to get them the help that they need.
1: Okay. That'll do it for today. And that'll do it for this episode of Unscripted, Conversations about Sexual and Domestic Violence. 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
5: It's 9:26.
6: It's 73 degrees.
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8: 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CERT, which is Community Emergency Response Team, is free basic training that is tailored to address potential local disasters and hazards. The instruction is adapted to conform to Fairfax County preparedness and response protocols and procedures, and the training consists of a combination of lectures followed by hands-on demonstrations and drills to develop the students' skills in the areas of emergency preparedness, fire safety, light search and rescue, team organization, and disaster medical operations. Now, the CERT class is 28 hours in length, plus the final practical exercise. Minimum requirements to participate in CERT training at any level is that individuals be 16 or older, and either be a Fairfax County resident or work in the county. Basic gear is also provided. If you'd like to learn more about CERT and when the next available training class begins, search CERT on the Fairfax County website at fairfaxcounty.gov.
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10: 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Your personal information, private documents, contacts, family photos, and even your login credentials could be hacked. An imposter could use your account to impersonate you and scam people you care about. In addition, a hacker could test your username and password to try to gain access to other websites, including sites that store your financial information. 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Do not use the same password on different websites, as it could give someone who gains access to one of your accounts access to many of your accounts. Many web browsers alert users who try to visit fraudulent websites or download malicious programs. 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If you regularly access online accounts through Wi-Fi hotspots, use a virtual private network, VPN. 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WPA encryption protects your information against common hacking programs. WEP may not. 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Installing browser add-ons or plugins can help too. 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
8: 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The center, located in the historic courthouse at 4000 Chain Bridge Road, is open 8 a.m. to 4 p.m. Monday through Friday. 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
6: It's 73 degrees.
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13: Good evening. Here is your latest forecast. It's 77 degrees right now with zero wind and clear. For tonight, clear and a low of 68 with wind 3 to 7 miles per hour out of the south-southeast. Some sun tomorrow morning, a light breeze and quite warm near 81. Mostly sunny and 89 in the afternoon and evening. 92 and slight fog in the early morning but otherwise some sun Monday. Tuesday some sun and a temperature about the same at 95. 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
8: 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August brings some of the heaviest traffic of the year, which is why it's National Traffic Awareness Month. Whether you're driving to work or finishing up a summer road trip, a breakdown on a hot highway or a sudden storm can turn dangerous fast. Most car emergency kits are built for winter. They come with blankets, ice scrapers, and hand warmers. Those items won't help much in August. 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Here are five items to add to your kit before your next drive. A tool you can reach in seconds. Water that can handle the heat. 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A plan for sudden storms. Basic supplies for waiting it out.
15: 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Instead of searching through news feeds during a crisis, this service delivers real-time updates directly to you by text, email, phone call, or mobile app notification. Here is why it is worth 2 minutes of your time. It's customized. 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You can add specific addresses, like your home, office, or kids' school, so you only get notifications relevant to your neighborhood. 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It is an easy way to keep yourself and your family in the loop whenever local conditions change. 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If you transfer items to other containers, label them with the purchase date and expiration date. Keep a list of what you have and when it expires. This prevents waste and helps you plan meals. Good nutrition doesn't stop when the power goes out. With smart planning, your emergency food supply can keep you healthy and strong when it matters most. Take an hour this week to check your pantry. Make a list of what you need, then start filling in the gaps. Your future self will thank you. Learn more on our emergency information blog. Even if a propane cylinder seems empty, it can still contain enough residual gas to be dangerous. Because propane cylinders remain pressurized, they should never be placed in household trash or recycling carts. Improper disposal can create serious safety risks for collection crews and waste facilities. Instead, take propane cylinders to an approved collection or exchange location where they can be safely handled or recycled. Most hardware stores, gas stations, and many grocery stores will take back cylinders at no cost. You can also drop them off at the household hazardous waste collection site, at the I-66 transfer station, or the I-95 landfill complex for a small fee. By taking a few extra minutes to dispose of hazardous materials correctly, you're helping prevent fires and keeping Fairfax County safe. 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
6: It's 72 degrees.
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17: 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News Center also has more details about what to do regarding downed trees on roads, sidewalks, and power lines. 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
19: Started as any other day. I didn't think it was going to be as bad as it was. You never know what can happen.
20: Unforgettable.
19: There was heavy rain to the point where you couldn't even see.
21: Oh, you could hear stuff around you being smashed and crashed. Huge things that you would think would never move, and they were being thrown around like it was a toy. It was devastating. The power of the water, it'll eat you up in a second.
19: The most frightening moment would be the concern that you have for your children, making sure that they were okay.
22: We didn't know what to do. It was terrifying.
19: We were actually without power for 4 weeks. It was the whole town of Scotch Plains without power. It became too cold where we couldn't even stay in the house.
22: We were freezing cold and we would sleep in the car.
19: With the heat on, shut it off. Once the car got warm enough, that's how we were able to fall asleep.
23: You couldn't really ignore what was going on around you. You really just see how much everyone cared for each other in this community.
21: The dangers of Mother Nature, you don't know where it's going to hit or how it's going
19: to
21: hit.
19: So you just have to prepare yourself mentally. Being that you don't know the outcome, you could be prepared for whatever does happen.
24: We had an EF5 tornado, as devastating as they come.
25: You can't go back to who you were when you experienced such a trauma. It changes you fundamentally as a person. Because I'd never seen a tornado, it never occurred to me that this big, massive thing with no definitive boundaries was a tornado. And so it ran down into the shelter and locked it. We had not even been down there a minute. You could hear people screaming. It just sounds like this really loud train coming through.
24: It had a damaged path that was a half mile wide. And within that half mile, it was total destruction. There was very little left.
25: With an autistic child, the most we can do is prepare the best we can, educate ourselves, and have faith. The worst part for us was that my daughter's asthmatic, and in all the panic, she was having a really bad asthma attack. I didn't have any way to get my daughter a breathing treatment. You think, I'll pack a bag and keep it by the door. It never occurs to you you're not going to have that 5 to 10 minutes to go grab the bag. We were left with 3 cans of green beans, 2 diapers, and a bottle of water about like this.
24: People sometimes don't take action because they have decided that it's not going to happen to me. People in our city have learned that it does happen, and it can happen to us. When people receive warning, they need to take action.
26: At one point, we drove underneath the smoke, and the smoke was blocking out the sun. You could see just a giant cloud of smoke just rapidly approaching our home. I knew that was not a good sign. My dad said, the house burned down, everything is lost. I saw this as a definite end to my childhood.
0: For the average person, the sensation that they're going to experience during a fire is often overwhelming. Their eyes begin to burn, their heart rate increases, the trees around their homes begin to catch fire, parts of their homes begin to melt, they begin to panic.
26: It was monstrous. For my family, it was, how do we rebuild everything that we've lost? How do we find a normalcy again? And how do we make somewhere else our home?
0: Personal preparedness, not just for a wildfire, a tornado, or an earthquake, but to be prepared for 24, 48, and 72 hours on your own is really vital throughout the country. Natural disasters occur. That's just the way of life. If you haven't been affected, you will.
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6: It's 72 degrees.
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3: Summer in Northern Virginia brings heat and humidity that can be dangerous for animals, especially dogs. Pets can overheat quickly, and they can't tell you when they're struggling. Never leave a pet in a parked vehicle. On an 80-degree day, the inside of a car can reach 99 degrees in just 10 minutes. 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
5: 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Carbon monoxide, or CO, is a colorless, odorless, and tasteless gas. According to the Center for Disease Control and Prevention, each year more than 400 Americans die from unintentional CO poisoning not linked to fires. More than 20,000 visit the emergency room, and more than 4,000 are hospitalized. CO combines with hemoglobin in our blood and robs the blood of the oxygen our body needs. Early symptoms of exposure are similar to the flu and include headache, fatigue, nausea, and confused thinking, so victims cannot think clearly enough to get assistance. Without treatment, the victim will lose consciousness, and if no help is given, they will lose their life. Common causes of CO are defective gas or oil furnaces and water heaters, cracked chimney flues, indoor use of charcoal grills, use of a gas oven or range to warm a room, running a car in an enclosed space such as a garage, running of a portable generator inside or too close to the home, closing the fireplace damper before the fire is completely out. CO poisoning is preventable. Actions you should take to protect your family include: have a qualified technician inspect your gas furnace and appliances yearly. Never allow your car to run in an enclosed area, especially if it's a garage attached to your house. 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Another very important point to remember is that you still need a working smoke alarm in every bedroom on every level of your home. 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
8: 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Speak up for safety. Passengers should feel empowered to speak up if they feel in danger due to reckless driving. For younger passengers, ensuring proper restraints is vital. Use the correct car seat or booster for your child's age, weight, and height. Virginia law requires children to use a child restraint device until at least 8 years of age. After age 8, ensure the seatbelt fits correctly. Lap belt across the thighs and shoulder belt across the chest, avoiding the neck. Dress children in thin layers to allow the harness to fit snugly. Use blankets and bring a warmer coat along to put on once you safely reach your destination. Seatbelts are the most effective way to prevent injuries in a crash. Make it a habit and always buckle up.
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6: It's 72 degrees.
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12: A person receiving long-term care services has the right to receive individualized care. Services and activities should strive to attain or maintain a person's highest practicable physical, mental, and psychosocial well-being. Often this can be addressed in a person's initial assessment and plan of care. As each individual is assessed for services, many things should be taken into account to include their life history, strengths, functional abilities, and nutritional status. Preferences regarding food, communication, and daily routines should also be honored to enhance quality of life. Staff, family members, and the person receiving the services should work together in creating the plan to ensure all medical and non-medical issues are discussed and agreed upon. A plan of care can be updated at any time as an individual's preferences or condition changes. As a mandated program under the Older Americans Act, the Northern Virginia Long-Term Care Ombudsman Program is often called on to assist residents and consumers to advocate for their rights in order to ensure quality of care and quality of life. For more information about care planning or other nursing facility and assisted living concerns, call 703-324-5861.
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15: 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Set up automatic bill payments only with reputable companies that you trust. Remember, when you set up a payment arrangement with a service provider, like an insurance company, you're giving that company direct access to your account. Bills that are the same, or approximately the same, every month are good candidates for automatic bill pay from your checking or debit account. It's easier to budget when the automatic payments are about the same each month. Consider non-automatic online bill payments for accounts with fluctuating balances. This option gives you an extra opportunity to verify charges before a payment's made. Because you'll be able to specify the amount you want to pay in response to a specific bill, it also minimizes the chances of inadvertently overdrawing your account. Before setting up an automatic payment arrangement, check for applicable fees, restrictions, and limitations. Also, make sure to review policies regarding payment errors and disputes. For example, if an erroneous payment results in an overdraft, will the bank or company pay your overdraft fees and related costs? How will it respond if its missed payment means you've lost a 0% promotional rate on your credit card? The fine print might reveal that the arrangement is better for the company than for you. Using your credit card for automatic payments maximizes your protection in the event of billing errors or disputes. Automatic payments also can help you quickly earn rewards points. But beware. These advantages quickly turn into disadvantages if the credit card balance isn't paid in full each month, or if you'll accrue credit card interest from the date of the charge. Keep an eye on your bills and statements. Despite the convenience of automatic payment, continue to review your billing statements to make sure that current charges are correct. It's easier to address a billing dispute before the merchant has your money. Review your billing statements and bank account statements to make sure that they accurately reflect payments that have been made. The review might disclose double payments or a different amount than the one you expected to be paid. It might even disclose that a payment hasn't been made or received. If you notice erroneous or missing payments, immediately contact the financial institution or service provider that's authorized to automatically withdraw money from your account. If you're not able to resolve the problem, you may need to close out your account and open another.
16: 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To permanently stop an automatic payment arrangement, notify the bank, service provider, or credit card company by phone, and follow up in writing so that you have a record. Copy your bank on the notification letter sent to your service provider. 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In response to requests to terminate automatic payment arrangements, banks frequently refer customers to the service provider. As a general rule, it is the legal obligation of the bank to terminate payment upon notification. If the payments continue, double-check how the payment arrangement was initially established to determine you are contacting the correct

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3: It's 72 degrees.
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0: Good evening. Here is your latest weather forecast on this Saturday. It is warm right now with a temp of 72, partly cloudy, and there is a wind at zero. Partly sunny tomorrow morning with a light breeze and temps near 81. In the afternoon and evening we will have some sun and a wind speed of 8 miles per hour and be hot at 89. Slightly foggy in the early morning followed by mostly sunshine Monday and a high 92. Some sun Tuesday with a temp of 95. This forecast is brought to you by Fairfax County Government Radio.
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0: 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Coming up, learn about emergency kits for your vehicle, maintain good nutrition during an emergency, and propane cylinders. Links to topics mentioned in this podcast can be found online at fairfaxcounty.gov. August brings some of the heaviest traffic of the year, which is why it's National Traffic Awareness Month. Whether you're driving to work or finishing up a summer road trip, a breakdown on a hot highway or a sudden storm can turn dangerous fast. Most car emergency kits are built for winter. They come with blankets, ice scrapers, and hand warmers. Those items won't help much in August. A summer breakdown calls for gear that handles extreme heat, dehydration, and poor visibility during heavy rain. Here are 5 items to add to your kit before your next drive. A tool you can reach in seconds. Water that can handle the heat. Gear that helps drivers see you. A plan for sudden storms. Basic supplies for waiting it out. You don't need to buy everything at once. 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Add the rest as you're able. Check your kit every few months and swap out anything that's expired or worn down, especially water and snacks. A few minutes of preparation now can make a real difference if you're ever stuck on the side of the road in the heat. If you live or work in Fairfax County, there's a quick free way to stay ahead of severe weather, sudden road closures, and local emergencies: Fairfax Alerts. Instead of searching through news feeds during a crisis, this service delivers real-time updates directly to you by text, email, phone call, or mobile app notification. 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It's customized. 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It is an easy way to keep yourself and your family in the loop whenever local conditions change. 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When disaster strikes, you can't just run to the grocery store. 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If you transfer items to other containers, label them with the purchase date and expiration date. Keep a list of what you have and when it expires. This prevents waste and helps you plan meals. Good nutrition doesn't stop when the power goes out. With smart planning, your emergency food supply can keep you healthy and strong when it matters most. Take an hour this week to check your pantry. Make a list of what you need, then start filling in the gaps. Your future self will thank you. Learn more on our emergency information blog. Even if a propane cylinder seems empty, it can still contain enough residual gas to be dangerous. Because propane cylinders remain pressurized, they should never be placed in household trash or recycling carts. Improper disposal can create serious safety risks for collection crews and waste facilities. Instead, take propane cylinders to an approved collection or exchange location where they can be safely handled or recycled. Most hardware stores, gas stations, and many grocery stores will take back cylinders at no cost. You can also drop them off at the household hazardous waste collection site, at the I-66 transfer station, or the I-95 landfill complex for a small fee. By taking a few extra minutes to dispose of hazardous materials correctly, you're helping prevent fires and keeping Fairfax County safe. 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
2: It's 71 degrees.
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10: If someone you care about has a hoarding disorder, you might worry about them and find it hard to understand how they can live with so much stuff. You may fear for their health and safety because of the living conditions in their home. It can be tempting to step in and get rid of all their stuff. However, this approach will not fix the problem, and it could make things worse. The main issue is that hoarding disorder isn't about having too much stuff. It's a mental health problem. To help your loved one, you need to avoid judging them, be patient, listen to them, and build trust. To change their situation, your loved one must realize that they have a problem and agree to get help to address the underlying issues. When talking to your loved one about their hoarding, focus on their safety. At a minimum, the goal should be for their home to have working utilities, working smoke detectors, clear walkways, like hallways and stairs, and 3-foot clearances around doors and windows. They should also have at least one working toilet, sink, and shower. If their home is clearly unsafe and they are unwilling to make changes to meet these minimal safety standards, you may need to get assistance. You can contact the Department of Code Compliance at 703-324-1300. If your loved one is willing to start getting rid of some stuff, your support can be very helpful. A good first step is to find a therapist who can help them understand why they hoard and how to stop.
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2: It's 71 degrees.
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11: 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If you're using a container without a lid for yard waste, you can put some drainage holes in the bottom. 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
12: My name is Amanda Paris. I'm a detective within our Major Crimes Bureau, and I'm with our Domestic Violence Unit. The Emergency Substantial Risk Orders, or commonly known as the Red Flag Laws, is where either law enforcement officers or Commonwealth attorney can petition a judge of any court or magistrate if they have probable cause to believe that that person is a substantial risk to either themselves or others in the near future by either being in possession or acquiring a firearm. So while they're under that order, they can't purchase, possess, or transport any firearms. Anyone, a community member, a family member, if they feel that someone that they know poses a risk to either themselves or to the community, they can go ahead and start that process. So they can either call the non-emergency line at 703-691-2131, or they can show up to a police station as well and report a crime or an incident. And what will happen is it will start the investigation. Normally, an officer is dispatched to the call. They'll, through their investigation, will talk to the suspect. We'll talk to witnesses or victims on scene, and they'll learn that that person poses a risk to either themselves or the community. And so they'll go down to the magistrate's office, they'll obtain that emergency substantial risk order and serve it on the person, where they'll ask for voluntary compliance to remove those firearms from their possession at that time. Then within 14 days, they'll have a hearing to determine if a further order, a substantial risk order, shall be issued. Now, substantial risk orders can last up to 180 days, and it can be extended indefinitely, but only up to 180 days at a time. If someone becomes the subject of the emergency substantial risk order, in circuit court, the judge can either determine to give the weapons back to that person to have us keep them, or that they can transfer it to someone else. The emergency substantial risk orders are a great tool for the community to keep them safe. Not only does it give it time for the person on the order to go ahead and seek the treatment and the help that they need, but it also allows the community to feel safer by having those weapons temporarily removed. I am a domestic violence detective, but I also oversee the emergency substantial risk orders. So I'm constantly keeping track and following them as well. Through my experience, I've seen people go to court, get the treatment that they need, and at the end, be able to successfully get their weapons back. If you know of someone that is a threat to either themselves or the community, speak up. Prevent a gun tragedy. Please call our non-emergency number or visit the website for more information.
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14: 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Inside the Hidden Oaks Nature Center, you'll explore natural and cultural history exhibits and an indoor turtle pond. 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There are exhibits where you can touch the outdoors. When the center's open, there's a naturalist available to answer questions.
15: 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If you haven't spent a lot of time in the great outdoors, a naturalist can give you an introduction and some safety tips, and then you're free to just play in nature.
14: 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One of the trails is an easy interpretive loop, 1/3 of a mile long.
15: Other trails with discoveries wind through the woods to a couple of, I'm not going to tell you. You'll have to visit to see where they go.
14: This is a great area for bird watching and photography. If you're a student, keep in mind that there's a research library available to you. The Nature Center is a source of information about local flora and fauna for the community.
15: History buffs will enjoy seeing a railroad embankment built just before the Civil War. It's part of the Virginia Historic Landmark Manassas Gap Railroad.
14: Hidden Oaks is just inside the Beltway and not far from the intersection of Little River Turnpike and Hummer Road.
15: When you visit, take a close look at the parking lot. It's called a Low Impact Development Lot, LID for short. There's a rain garden in the middle, and the lot is designed to let rainfall trickle between the bricks and into the rain garden, where the water is scrubbed of pollutants by several filters.
14: That's a lot better for the environment than runoff from an asphalt lot.
15: You'll see more of these in the future as the nation becomes greener.
14: Consider helping with a stream cleanup or being one of the site's 5 dozen or so volunteers who help educate the public and protect natural resources. There's information on what the volunteers do on the website's volunteer link.
15: If you need some information about Hidden Oaks that's not on the website, the telephone number is 703-941-1065. Better yet, there's a naturalist on site who can show you as well as tell you what you want to know. So come on by and visit your park.
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17: 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Is your best furry friend ready to make a splash this September? Come out to the Watermine for a dogs-only swimming extravaganza on Saturday, September 12th from 9 a.m. to 1 p.m. The Watermine's pools, sprays, showers, and water playgrounds are the ultimate way for you and your dog to end the summer season. 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Entry costs $15 per dog, and all proceeds go to benefit parks through the Fairfax County Park Foundation. 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The Watermine Family Swimming Hole at Lake Fairfax is located at 1400 Lake Fairfax Drive, Reston. 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Even if a propane cylinder seems empty, it can still contain enough residual gas to be dangerous. Because propane cylinders remain pressurized, they should never be placed in household trash or recycling carts. Improper disposal can create serious safety risks for collection crews and waste facilities. Instead, take propane cylinders to an approved collection or exchange location where they can be safely handled or recycled. Most hardware stores, gas stations, and many grocery stores will take back cylinders at no cost. You can also drop them off at the Household Hazardous Waste Collection Site at the I-66 Transfer Station or the I-95 Landfill Complex for a small fee. By taking a few extra minutes to dispose of hazardous materials correctly, you're helping prevent fires and keeping Fairfax County safe. If you're enjoying this podcast and want to hear more about the people and programs of Fairfax County government, listen to the County Conversation Podcast. Fairfax County residents now have extra time this year to take advantage of a popular solar program, making it easier to lock in savings and add clean energy to the grid. Switch Together, a solar purchasing program for residents in the National Capital Region, is now open through November 18th. This extended timeline gives homeowners and small businesses more flexibility to explore their options, compare quotes, and plan for installation. 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Take a step inside one of Fairfax County's oldest homes during the annual Oak Hill Open House on Friday, September 25th, from 4 to 7 p.m. Visitors can explore historic Oak Hill Manor and gardens and discover the people, stories, and craftsmanship that shaped this remarkable piece of Fairfax County history. New this year, timed entry tickets will be required for all visitors wishing to tour the interior of the historic home. To provide a comfortable and enjoyable experience for guests, 50 tickets will be available for each half-hour entry period, beginning at 4 p.m., with the final entry at 6:30 p.m. Tours of the historic Boxwood Gardens, an outdoor docent-led talk highlighting the history of Oak Hill and the stories typically shared during the house tour, and other on-site activities are free and open to the public. No ticket is required to enjoy these outdoor experiences. Located at 4716 Wakefield Chapel Road in Annandale, Oak Hill is a private residence and is only open to the public during this annual event. Visitors are encouraged to carpool and use parking on the residential streets adjacent to Oak Hill. For more information about Oak Hill and this year's open house, visit the Oak Hill webpage, fairfaxcounty.gov/parks/oak-hill. 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
1: 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If you observe any suspicious activity or have concerns, call the Fairfax County Police Non-Emergency Line, 703-691-2131. 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
2: It's 71 degrees.
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1: 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Steve McMurr, 911 System Administrator, suggests that you provide Fairfax County's 911 this information ahead of time by completing a voluntary personal emergency health profile.
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1: Good evening. Here is your latest weather forecast on this Saturday. It is warm right now with a temp of 72, partly cloudy, and there is a wind at zero. Partly sunny tomorrow morning with a light breeze and temps near 81. In the afternoon and evening, we will have some sun and a wind speed of 8 miles per hour and be hot at 89. Slightly foggy in the early morning, followed by mostly sunshine Monday and a high 92. Some sun Tuesday with a temp of 95. 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

0: Welcome to The Informed Consumer, providing the latest tips and tools to assist consumers in making informed decisions from the Fairfax County Consumer Affairs Branch. Today's topic, bill shock on mobile services. A recent Federal Communications Commission's FCC survey indicated that 30 million Americans, one in six mobile phone users, have experienced bill shock, a sudden and unexpected increase in monthly phone bills that is not caused by a change in service plans. Unfortunately, mobile service providers don't always provide consumers with the tools needed to monitor and control their usage, or give them complete information concerning the tools that are available. Mobile devices have become more and more complex, and consumers have had to navigate more complex plans, choices, and bills. Some consumers complain to the FCC, and their database of consumer complaints gives a window on the types of bill shock consumers experience. Several causes that account for large numbers of consumer complaints are international roaming charges that consumers run up without realizing it, which can add up to thousands of dollars. Charges that accrue when consumers exceed the limits on their voice, text, or data plans and begin accumulating high charges at a per-minute rate. Unexpected charges when a phone is used with Wi-Fi in airplane mode. Charges for mandatory data plans that are included with new phones and plans without the consumer being aware. Taxes and other fees of which consumers are not aware. Confusion about promotional rates, plans, and billing, including unclear or inconsistent guidance from salespeople and customer service representatives. The FCC recommends these strategies to avoid bill shock. Understand your calling pattern for making voice calls and ask your carrier for a plan that would best be suited for your kind of use. If you are an infrequent phone user, consider a prepaid plan. Since you prepay for all your minutes, these plans make it impossible to go over your set limit. Understand what your roaming charges are and where you will incur them. Understand your options for data and text plans. Before traveling abroad, you should contact your provider to learn about the wireless charges that may be applicable while abroad. You should also learn about other options, including VoIP, or internet calling, calling cards, and buying a phone overseas. 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If you have tried to resolve a billing issue with your carrier and cannot reach an acceptable resolution, you can file a complaint with the FCC. You can contact the FCC Consumer Center toll-free at 1-888-CALL-FCC, 1-888-225-5322. 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
2: Well, I see the house on the corner finally sold. 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
2: 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And doesn't the HOA rules only allow single-family homes and no businesses?
4: Under fair housing laws, group homes for residents with disabilities are considered single-family residences and not commercial facilities. 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A group home is someone's residence. People with disabilities living in group homes have a right protected under federal and Fairfax County laws to live anywhere they choose. Housing discrimination is unfair and against the law. If you suspect housing discrimination or need additional information, contact the Office of Human Rights and Equity Programs, Human Rights Division, at 703-324-2953. TTY 711.
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9: 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I'm your host, Kendra Lee. 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
9: 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Longtime Unscripted listeners know we never say, why doesn't she just leave, or even encourage people in violent relationships to separate or divorce. The decision to leave or stay rests with the victim as they know their situation best. But when someone does want to end an abusive situation, what should they know? This is an especially important question when we understand that planning to leave, leaving, and the immediate aftermath of leaving can be the most dangerous times for victims. So, Stephanie, what are the Virginia laws around separation? Because we hear so many different variations of what's true.
13: Very, very good question. Parties are permitted to separate whenever they no longer want to continue in the marriage. But there is a substantial change happening on July 1st to the divorce laws. Prior to July 1st, people had to have grounds for divorce to get into court, to file a complaint for divorce. Those grounds could consist of adultery, cruelty, desertion, or constructive desertion. He or she made the home so intolerable, I had to leave. And some families don't have that and don't have an ability to intervene in the court until they've been separated for the no-fault ground of having lived separate and apart for a year. Beginning July 1st, parties are now able to file a complaint for divorce merely upon separation, even if they don't have those grounds for divorce. And that can be especially helpful for people who are in very abusive relationships, but that haven't risen to the level of physical abuse, which is what's typically required to plead cruelty in the Commonwealth of Virginia. This will allow people greater access to the court services to seek exclusive use of the marital home, potentially to get child support, to get spousal support, to ensure that the mortgage is being paid properly and that finances aren't being depleted during that year date of separation. So it can be incredibly helpful for, and it will be incredibly helpful for families as they navigate the very difficult time of separation and divorce. Parties still do have to be separated for the year, but they will be able to seek relief from the court during that year.
14: Okay, and when we say July 1st, we're talking July 1st, 2026.
13: Yes, ma'am.
14: Okay. So they still have to be separated for a year, like you said, even after this July 1st change.
13: Yes. If parties have no minor children and they're able to resolve the issues through a written agreement, then they can be divorced after 6 months of separation, so long as they have that agreement.
14: What's the reason for the length? Why can't you just say, I don't want this anymore, I'm leaving, you're leaving? What's the reason?
13: You may have noticed that living in the Commonwealth of Virginia, we love tradition, and we have old rules in a lot of respects. And while we've tried to update these rules, and this is a substantial update, the underlying and original reason was that we still wanted people to consider the magnitude of separation and divorce and how it's going to impact the family. That was the underlying reason, and it currently is still the requirement that parties live separate and apart for a year when they have minor children. Oftentimes that comes up every legislative session as to whether that should be changed, but thus far it has not been changed.
14: Okay. And Allison, are the rules different if the couple doesn't have joint property?
15: No, they still would need to have an agreement, because what people often don't understand is that during the marriage, it title doesn't control in Virginia. It's when the property or when the money was earned. So your bank account, even if it's titled solely in your name, is likely marital, especially your checking that has money flowing in and out of it during the marriage. So even if you don't have like a house or like personal property really to separate, those things are still marital, the money piece. It stops accruing at the date of separation, but you still have to look from the date of marriage to the date of separation. And I think that this change in the law is going to be really helpful for people to get into court sooner, so that during that waiting period, they don't have to wait. Because right now, in that waiting period, especially when they have children, they have to wait that year to actually file in court. They are kind of stuck in limbo, hoping that their partner will agree to something to maintain the status quo, at least until they get to a final resolution. And that can be really difficult, especially if you're in an abusive situation and the other party, the abusive party, has the control over the finances and things like that, that is going to be exasperated. But now, starting in July, at least they can go to court without having to have such a high level of abuse. Like Stephanie mentioned, the cruelty requiring physical violence, that you don't need that to go to the court and say, we're getting a divorce, but in the meantime, while we figure this out or while we wait for the courts to issue a ruling, these are the things that I need in order to continue to live my life safely and in the way I'm accustomed to.
14: So obviously every divorce doesn't involve violence. I don't want to imply that, but for ones that do, legal protections, protective orders, I know is one. We've done an episode of Unscripted about protective orders, but are there any other legal ramifications, legal protections that a couple can, I know this July 1st is going to change some things, but until July 1st, what can you do to protect yourself if your marriage is violent?
13: If the marriage is violent, first, if there is an incident of domestic violence, calling 911 is your first call. We all know that. It can be scary to do that. And we also know, and you mentioned it, during the separation and divorce process is where many incidents of abuse that may have never occurred previously are exacerbated and begin to occur. So calling 911, the police can intervene and provide and go seek an emergency protective order. The juvenile and domestic relations court or the general district court, depending on the type of familial relationship, can enter a preliminary protective order. If there is a complaint pending in the circuit court for divorce action, you can file for a pendente litis motion potentially for exclusive use of the marital residence, which may allow the parties to live separate and apart. Oftentimes we ask that there be no harassment. Sometimes we can include a no contact provision. That can be complicated where there are minor children involved. But we can limit access to communication. You're limited to email. We also include provisions that neither party shall harass, yell, scream, belittle, anything like that. We can include that in our circuit court divorce orders. Those are typically the ways that we have on the front end of the divorce and separation process to remedy those issues of physical and verbal abuse.
15: And while just piggybacking on that a little bit, while this doesn't quite get you out of the situation, before, if you are unable to file in court yet, in circuit court for the actual divorce, in the juvenile domestic relations court, you can file for spousal support if you're married, as well as for child support and custody. And those can actually be merged later, what we call divesting, up to circuit court if you don't have a final resolution yet by the time you file for divorce. So those things can also be occurring if you really need to get into court right now for at least the financial and for custody of children.
14: Okay. Vanessa, let's talk about safety planning, whether you're staying together or divorcing. Like, are there different plans if you're staying in the house or if you're leaving?
16: There may be different plans for staying versus leaving. The approach that we start with is victim as expert. So individuals that are in abusive relationships have probably been managing the relationship for some time before they've had an opportunity to reach out for help.
14: Mm-hmm.
16: This may be the first time they've reached out for help. So honoring that person's experience, having a conversation with them and talking with them about what's worked for them in the past, what strategies and techniques do they use to help keep themselves safe? And if there are minor children in the home, what are they doing? What has worked well to help keep the children safe as well? And what may be changing to talk about, you know, do we need to think about some new strategies in the event that things may be escalating? Because we know that if there is a separation imminent or if there has been conversation of separation, that things could potentially escalate. When we're thinking about staying, keeping cell phones charged and nearby, being able to have access to communication to call 911 in the event that there is an escalation or there is a need to reach out for help in an emergency situation.
14: Mm-hmm.
16: Making a list of important phone numbers, if there's a way to keep that safely in a phone, or if there's a way to be able to keep that in another place, to make a list of important phone numbers, including hotline numbers, shelter numbers, our advocacy phone number, so that you have that readily available. Because sometimes in the moment, our memory fails us because of the trauma experience.
14: Mm-hmm.
16: So we want to have that information available. Talking with a trusted friend or family member about what's happening to possibly consider making a plan. Engaging them in conversation. If I need to reach out for help, this is what that might look like. I might want to develop a code word with them so that they know this is an emergency and have a plan in place. If I call you and give you this code word, that means call 911. I need law enforcement response. At home, being aware of areas within the home that may be more dangerous and being aware of safer places to be able to go. So we know that, you know, kitchens may have sharp objects. They may have, you know, knife blocks. They may have other kinds of instruments, heavy pots and pans that can be used as weapons. Garages also have heavy items and things that can be used to harm. Where escaping to a bedroom, there may be it may be safer and softer surfaces there. So having conversations about where are the safe places to go, where are the places possibly to avoid. Trying to keep some distance. If there is an escalation, if there is something that as the victim is able to see, because they're going to be the best expert on patterns that have been established in that relationship. So talking a little bit about, you know, what does that look like when you know that there's something potentially on the horizon? How do we keep distance? How do we keep you safe? How do we plan for children? Right. So depending on the ages of the children, are children able to leave how safely to be able to go get help? Do they know where to go? Do they know who to go to? Do they know what to communicate? Younger children may not be able to do that. So having conversations about, and teaching children how to call 911 in an emergency and when it might be okay to call 911, and being

0: you know, have that conversation in an age-appropriate way. Again, having code words with kids that can be kind of a prompt for them to know something has changed in our home atmosphere. I need you to go to your safe place. So being able to plan with kids about, you know, where they can go. Is it their bedroom? Is it their closet? Do they go together? If there are more than one child in the family, mm-hmm. talking about some of those things. Do they leave the house? Do they stay? And then, you know, if you are anticipating a violent event, trying to remove yourself and trying to remove your children from that situation if you're able to. And if the children have already left the situation because you've prompted them, try to go to a different safe location so that you're not going to the children as well, so that we're hopefully reducing harm for those children as well, reducing the chance that those children could be harmed. When people are thinking about leaving, we have conversations around gathering important documents, identity documents, gathering medications, cell phone chargers, car keys, extra sets of car keys, items for the children if there are children in the home as well, comfort items for them. And where is the safe place to be able to leave this kind of bag of items, right? Backing the car into the driveway or into the parking space can be helpful, helps with a quick leave. Considering other transportation options if there isn't a car readily available, or if there's fear around taking a shared vehicle, mm-hmm. taking a look at other transportation options. So taxi service, an Uber, calling a friend, calling a family member, again, using those code words. To be able to know that there would be a quick response. Practicing safe ways to get out of the home is also something that individuals can do. That's something that you can do with children. And then again, carrying that list of important phone numbers, hotline numbers, shelter numbers. It's really tailoring plans based on an individual's experience and what they see as important and what they see as their needs are. Building that in. You know, what's working for them, what's changing, and then just talking about options and coming back and revisiting that plan, because we know that situations like these can escalate, can de-escalate. There's a pattern to them. So working with individuals to stay in touch with our hotline, to stay in touch with an advocate, to stay in touch with a supportive friend or family member who can continue being that support for them, regardless of the choice they make to stay or go.
1: You mentioned the hotline, so I'm going to say the number again, 703-360-7273. And I'm going to go off on a tangent a little bit about safety planning. Something about safety planning makes me itch. Can we talk for a minute about how it puts the onus on the victim who's already in crisis, already living in a traumatic situation? We're telling them, choose safe rooms, have a go bag, don't be around knives, figure out a safe word, have a friend or a family member on standby. But we don't say, okay, not the four of us on this podcast, but we say it to others, but not enough other people are saying, none of this is your fault. None of this is your responsibility. Instead of talking to the people causing the harm and telling them, stop harming people, we're making victims go through all these machinations to keep themselves safe. I know it's a necessary evil, but it kind of doesn't really make sense. It does to make them safe, but to put this on them, how do we fix this? How do we fix this? Because the system seems broken when we're making the victims do all this work.
2: That's the million-dollar question.
3: Oh, yeah. I don't know that you can't stop people that are until someone commits an act of an abuse, you don't know that they're going to commit an act of an abuse. So you can't really stop that. We just have, I think it's a cultural shift we'd have to have in making it easier for victims to get help. Because I think right now, so many victims, they go to the police or they go to get a protective order and they're told that what they currently are experiencing isn't enough. And quite frankly, that's one of the most difficult conversations to have with our clients, is having to tell them, like, we can try this, but you're not going, the likelihood of you succeeding isn't high. And when you tie that into a divorce,

0: if you don't succeed in a protective order while your divorce is pending in the court, it can look like you were trying to almost game the system in a sense. And so we have to provide that advice, and it's very uncomfortable. But I think on this is a cultural shift of, and a law shift of what does it take to be able to get protection from someone who is abusive before it gets so bad that there is no point to the protection at that point.
1: What about if there are guns in the house? How does that impact the separation?
2: Oftentimes when we are separating, when parties are separating and we're working with them, that is one of the first questions we ask. Are there guns? What can be done? Sometimes, again, as we obviously know with protective orders, those guns have to be turned over to the government while the pendency of that protective order exists. However, we often work with opposing counsel to, and most people do agree that that guns should be stored properly, it should be removed from the home, should have locks that, again, allow for safety to the children. And when there is an issue of alleged domestic violence or domestic violence, the court system will address that. The court, short of a protective order, finds it very difficult to require parties to not own guns. It is a constitutional right. So, but when there are protective orders, that is the way that the system allows to safety to the victim to remove the guns from the person under whom the protective order is filed.
1: Someone can lie about a gun, though, right?
2: Correct. Correct. Absolutely. It is unfortunate that people do lie about ownership of guns.
0: But if the victim is aware of the guns and that's reported to the court, there are, I believe the court can, their police can take measures to go and retrieve those guns if they believe that those guns exist. They can go into the house, and if the victim knows where they are, they can go with the police to get them.
2: If a victim has a protective order and they suspect that there are weapons, you can reach out to the police and the police will follow up. And again, I would believe it is, and I can check, I don't practice criminal law, but I believe it's a violation of the protective order to own and possess weapons when the protective order is in place. Thus, if they are prosecuted, it is a minimum of a year incarceration. So a pretty stiff penalty for lying about ownership and possession of the weapon.
1: We're going to take a quick pause here to remind our listeners that if any part of today's conversation makes them feel some kind of way, they can call the Domestic and Sexual Violence 24-hour hotline at 703-360-7273. Danger assessment. What is that?
2: Vanessa, I feel like this is a good... Yeah, you lead
3: yeah,
2: off.
3: Yeah, happy to jump in. Yeah, so the danger assessment is a tool and a calendar that was developed by Dr. Jackie Campbell. That helps identify risk factors that are associated with increased risk of homicide in violent relationships. So the danger assessment is, the instrument is a 20 question yes or no tool that is paired with a calendar to be able to document the frequency and intensity and dates of abusive incidents, with a partner or an ex-partner. There is, it is a scored tool. There's a rating scale, and the scores are weighted based on specific answers to the questions. But it is a tool that we can use to help identify the potential lethality within a relationship. It's a tool that we can use around safety planning. And it can be a very striking conversation to be able to have with someone who may or may not have identified their situation as you know, labeled their experience as I'm a victim of domestic violence.
1: Mm-hmm.
3: Because there can be some very frank questions in there that can feel kind of confrontational.
1: Such as, you don't have to give me all 20, but give me some of the questions that are on this list.
3: So there are questions about sexual abuse. Has there been sexual abuse in the relationship? There are questions about firearms in the home and access to firearms. And we know that presence of firearms in the home in a dangerous relationship increases the likelihood that someone could be killed by 5 times.
1: Mm-hmm.
3: Okay. So that is something that we really need to consider. Other questions include questions about jealousy and possessiveness. Is the partner or ex-partner, are they jealous? Are they possessive of you? Do they isolate you socially? There are questions about threats of harm. So threats of harm to animals and pets within the home. Threats to harm elderly family members or other persons that you may care about. Is the person who's causing harm, are they alcoholic? Are they a problem drinker? Questions like that that are able to, you know, really get at the crux of the relationship, that all of these components together really help us understand the danger level.
1: So do you need to answer yes to all 20, or is there a certain number that if you say yes to 5, you're at an increased risk? How does that work?
3: So the danger assessment, the rating scales are weighted. So the score depends on the yes or no to the particular question that's being asked. So it's not, if you answer yes to all 20, your score is a 20, because some of the questions are weighted heavier than others. So the outcome of that score is dependent on the components of the yeses in the question.
1: Okay. And then high risk teams, how does the danger assessment and high risk teams, what are high risk teams, first of all? And how does the danger assessment and these teams work together to prevent domestic violence?
3: When you speak about high risk teams, Kendra, are you speaking about the law enforcement response with social service response?
1: Yes.
3: Okay. So I know that these tools can be used not only for law enforcement and social work response to be able to help evaluate the mm-hmm. risk and the lethality in these situations. We know that this is a fairly new process within the county to be able to deploy social service professionals to also be able to respond in crisis. You know, we have connections through law enforcement as well to be able to help individuals get connected to advocacy. But I think at the time, it's to be able to help individuals understand the impact of the abuse that they've experienced, the options that are available to them, and how to get connected to services, so that there are options to be able to safety plan. We can talk with them about, you know, filing for protective orders. We can talk with them about accessing safe shelter. It's kind of a launching point. So it's a conversation to be able to respond and intervene to find out if a crime has been committed, is there a warrant that needs to be issued? Is there an arrest? But also have a conversation with the victim to help them understand and bring some clarity to the risk of their situation and prompt them and encourage them to be able to access supports if that's something they're interested in.
1: Okay. So we do danger assessments in Fairfax, but I just realized that, or just found out that this is not standard practice everywhere. Why is it not standard practice, the danger assessment process?
3: Well, I know for us in advocacy, we utilize the danger assessment when we have time to be able to move through this. We also utilize the lethality assessment, which is a shorter version that sometimes can get at the crux of dangerous and high lethality, high risk situations. One of the components may just be knowledge and awareness of the danger assessment. There is a training and a test that individuals go through. There's a process, there's a training and then a test to be able to administer the danger assessment. And then to be able to use and practice the tool in addition to the calendar. So those two components really do come together. It may be, you know, we need to increase knowledge around this, the availability of the tool and the utilization of the tool. It may just be, I'm not sure I know how to use that. It may also be a question of, okay, if I learn how to use the tool and I have someone with me and they've worked on the calendar, what do I do next? So it may be a conversation of, if I do this, if I ask the questions, I may not feel equipped to be able to support after we have this assessment. So maybe mm-hmm. that's another conversation.
0: Mm-hmm.
3: Another component of this, it's the then what?
0: Yeah.
3: And that's where we need to do some more work in coordinating, I think.
0: Yeah. I asked this question because I just read an article that talked about, who else should be using danger assessments. It shouldn't just be the domestic and sexual violence organizations.
3: Right.
0: It should be, you know, school guidance counselors, pastors at churches, you know, therapists.
2: Divorce attorneys.
0: I was about to say that. So how would you guys use it, or how do you guys use it?
2: So I actually had not heard of the danger assessment. I had to look it up when we were talking before. And the reality is that while we are not asking or using that tool, mm-hmm. we are asking very similar questions. And I would imagine there are a variety of fields which touch on the family dynamic and separation, divorce, family abuse, when the family's intact, therapists, counselors, many of us touch on all of these issues.
0: Mm-hmm.
2: What I found to be interesting about what Vanessa was talking about is that many of our clients come to us not realizing the severity of their abuse
0: mm-hmm.
2: and having to walk them through and walk them down that path to ask the questions about the sexual abuse. And the danger assessment, when I looked it up, the questions weren't just like, have you been sexually abused? Because many people don't realize that they have. Have you been coerced? Have you been forced? And sometimes, whether it's cultural, whether it's familial, like growing up, the family dynamics, they don't realize that that shouldn't happen. They don't realize that they have a choice in this. And it's the long road to discussing with them that this isn't how things should happen. You deserve safety. You deserve peace. And by asking these questions in our consultations, and when we begin working with clients, we can kind of peel back the layers to show that, one, there is help that's needed, and mm-hmm. then the options to get them that help. Oftentimes, we are referring to therapists. We are, again, referring to victim witness advocates. We are referring to resources to get them out of the house sooner. We are asking that they make those connections with family where they may not have been honest in the past about the severity of the abuse. They need to lean on those family resources, and we're walking them down that path and with those resources as we also try to provide them the peace that they need moving forward through the divorce process.
0: So a lot of it is more education, more awareness, more information, so that people are aware of what the severity of what they're going through or the possible dangers.
2: I think a lot of it is also self-preservation within the family unit. If victims of the abuse oftentimes have to ignore what they're going through and minimize what they're going through in order to make it through.
0: Mm-hmm.
2: And it's not my job to be like, holy smokes, can you believe what you've been through? It's my job to provide them, again, a shoulder to lean on as much as possible, but also to get them the resources like Vanessa and other people who are far better trained in these assessments, in these conversations, to be able to help walk them down that path. But also, I think it's important to validate their experiences, whether they realize that these are their experiences or not, whether they can label it abuse. I don't need to label it. I just need to say, this shouldn't have happened. And using the danger assessment or any of those type of questions. And most divorce attorneys do have some sort of assessment for danger
0: mm-hmm.
2: That we talk about often with our clients. And you can pick up on it relatively quickly in your consultation that there are underlying issues percolating that you really have to get to. And you can kind of drill down on that to the comfort level of the potential client in that opening conversation.
0: Okay. I'm going to get final thoughts, takeaways that you want our listeners to get from today's, to take away from today's conversation. Vanessa, I'm going to start with you. I want all three of you to answer. Vanessa, I'm going to start with you.
3: Gosh, takeaway. I love having the opportunity to have the space with the attorneys today. If there are any clients that you're meeting with that you are having these conversations with, please refer them to us, to our hotline, to our advocacy services so that they can get the support that they need. If you know anyone who may be impacted, have them call our hotline. We want to be able to help with them.
2: I've also enjoyed this conversation. Our office regularly handles, and I used to work with legal aid of Hampton Roads and did protective orders every morning. It is an area of law that we commonly have to practice as domestic relations attorneys. But I take away from this is there are resources available and being able to assist our clients with that. From our perspective as a divorce attorneys, it may be unfortunate, but there is a nuanced conversation to have when there isn't physical abuse that pre-exists and the parties are separating. Having to have the global conversation of how to address safety now while also preserving assets, preserving employment for support, especially if you're the non-earning income spouse, and making sure that the children's custody can be addressed in a way where your allegations aren't weaponized against you, and just creating the correct path forward to address all of the concerns globally is a hard conversation to have. But first and foremost, we want our clients to be safe. And that is where, in almost all situations, the need for a protective order, if it's needed, we're going to help you get it.
0: Yeah, my takeaway is just that I do think that the danger assessment could be useful to our practice and helping our clients to drill down into those issues a little and give us more clarity on where to advise them, such as if we're serving the complaint for divorce, where should our client be home, or should they maybe make plans to stay with a relative during that time? That there are safety planning tools that we do talk about with our clients, and that talking through these strategies with your attorney, who can also give you resources and access to and tell you about resources to other things, is helpful. And that we do hear our clients, and that we do hear people when they tell us their stories, and we do what we can within the confines of our roles to get them the help that they need.
1: Okay. That'll do it for today. And that'll do it for this episode of Unscripted, Conversations about Sexual and Domestic Violence. 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
6: It's 70 degrees.
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8: 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The chatbot is multilingual, so you can search for information in different languages. 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
9: 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For example, how much time do you have to notify your insurance provider if you visit the emergency room? Does the plan require that you obtain pre-approval prior to a scheduled hospital admission? What is the cost to you if you visit a medical provider who doesn't participate in your plan? What is the maximum lifetime medical benefit you may receive? Keep a log to list and date your medical visits, tests, and prescriptions. Later, your notes will refresh your memory and help you double-check the accuracy of the bills you receive. Before a hospitalization, contact the hospital's billing department and ask what the room and board charge covers. Avoid additional fees by bringing some items, like slippers and tissues, from home and declining those provided by the hospital. Obtaining pre-approval to bring your own prescriptions to the hospital will save even more. Once the bills arrive, review your statements and bills promptly. Typically, you'll first receive an explanation of benefits, or EOB form, from your insurance company, and then separate bills from each of your medical providers. If your hospital has sent a summary bill, contact its billing department and ask for an itemized bill. You should receive it within 30 days of the request. Review the explanation of benefits form to learn the total cost for a visit or procedure, the amount the insurance company will pay, and the amount you may be billed by a provider. Double-check your medical bills with the EOB to make sure you're paying no more than the amount stated on the EOB. 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Verify your name and insurance information. A simple typo that changes the group insurance number can result in higher billings to you. Make sure hospital billings include your correct hospital patient number. Confirm you've been billed for the correct procedure. Errors can easily arise if the billing department enters the wrong billing code or makes some other clerical mistake. Make sure you're not charged for tests or procedures that were never performed. Look for duplicate charges on items like medication, lab work, or other fees. There shouldn't be two entries for a single medical test. Look for terms like kit, tray, and room fees, which indicate that the provider is charging one bundled fee for multiple items. Bundled billings increase the risk that you may be charged twice for the same item. For example, assume a hospital room and board fee covers the cost of a nurse handing the patient his or her medication. If the hospital also charges an oral medication fee, then it is billing the patient twice for the same service. If you have questions about what's included in a bundle fee or bill, contact your provider or the medical facility. Request your anesthesia records if you've had a surgical procedure and question the amount of operating room or OR time that's been billed. Facilities typically bill for OR time by the minute, which can make errors in billing the OR time very expensive. Because your anesthesia records state the time your surgery began and ended, they can be used to determine the correct OR time. Confirm you've not been separately billed for items often included in OR fees, such as gloves and linens. If you've been hospitalized, check your bill to make sure you've been billed for the right type of room and the right number of days. For example, you shouldn't be charged a private room rate if you've stayed in a semi-private room. And you shouldn't be charged for the last day if your insurance plan prohibits it. If you find a problem, call the provider, explain the billing problem, and ask that it be corrected. During the call, write down the date, the name and title of each person you speak with, and what was discussed or decided. When you receive a corrected bill, check it to confirm that the problem has been resolved as agreed upon. Contact your insurance company if your medical provider does not agree to correct the billing. Explain that you've attempted to resolve the issue with the medical provider, but have been unable to do so. Again, during the call, write down the date, the name and title of each person you speak with, and what was discussed or decided. If the problem is not resolved prior to the bill due date, pay that portion of the bill that is not in dispute. During a billing dispute, some providers may report the unpaid portion of a bill as a delinquent account. Check your credit reports. If the disputed portion has been reported as delinquent, write a concise, explanatory statement of dispute and request that the consumer reporting companies add it to your credit report. More information about credit reports and credit reporting agencies is available from the U.S. Federal Trade Commission at www.ftc.gov. 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
14: It's 1140.
6: It's 70 degrees.
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16: You know, emergencies can happen anywhere, at home, at work, or at school, and everyone must take action to prepare in case something unexpected does happen. When disaster strikes, you may need to survive on your own for up to 3 days, or 72 hours, or more, without access to power, food, or transportation. CERT, which is Community Emergency Response Team, is free basic training that is tailored to address potential local disasters and hazards. The instruction is adapted to conform to Fairfax County preparedness and response protocols and procedures, and the training consists of a combination of lectures followed by hands-on demonstrations and drills to develop the students' skills in the areas of emergency preparedness, fire safety, light search and rescue, team organization, and disaster medical operations. Now, the CERT class is 28 hours in length, plus the final practical exercise. Minimum requirements to participate in CERT training at any level is that individuals be 16 or older and either be a Fairfax County resident or work in the county. Basic gear is also provided. If you'd like to learn more about CERT and when the next available training class begins, search CERT on the Fairfax County website at fairfaxcounty.gov.
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16: Well, hello there, and welcome to the County Conversation, a podcast featuring employees and subject matter experts from the Fairfax County government discussing programs, services, and items of interest to residents of Fairfax County. I'm your host, Jim Person, and today I'm chatting with Dr. Param Jhabbari, Deputy Director for Medical Services with the Fairfax County Health Department. He's here to talk about back-to-school immunizations, what parents need to know to ensure their kids are ready for the upcoming school year. I'm sure they're not going to want to be ready with summer and vacation and everything, but anyway, we'll get to that. Dr. Jhabbari, thanks for being on the podcast with us today.
17: Thank you for having me here.
16: Absolutely. Before we, kind of dive deep into back-to-school immunizations and vaccines and that kind of thing, I know that's our topic, but just kind of a general broad-based question to start with. What do our listeners need to know generally about immunizations?
17: I think our listeners need to know that immunizations are our best defense against infectious diseases. They are safe and effective, and they can really prevent a lot of unnecessary morbidity or mortality. In other words, sickness, illness, costs, whether it's hospitalizations or others. And obviously, in some unfortunate circumstances, we know that vaccine-preventable illnesses can lead to death. So it's really important for our listeners to know, whether you're young, middle-aged, or older, that immunizations, again, are one of the most safest and most effective ways that we can fight communicable disease. And when it comes to school-age children, which is probably what we're going to be talking about most, it's really important because schools serve as a highly efficient congregate setting. You know, kids are playing together, eating together, spending a lot of time in close quarters. So you have an opportunity, if someone is ill, for that illness to get spread really quickly. So that's why it's so important to make sure our children are vaccinated or immunized before they start school.
16: Yeah. Okay. So you answered the why question, which is good. So I guess the what question, what are we trying to prevent with the back-to-school immunizations?
17: Sure. You know, there's a whole host of illnesses, and certainly with the advent of vaccines, we've seen a significant drop in many of these in our current-day community, but some are having a resurgence. We're hearing about measles cases, and even outbreak going on here now in Virginia. In Buckingham County, we've had multiple cases here in Fairfax County Health Department just over the last winter. Unfortunately, due to close collaboration with our hospital systems, our healthcare providers, a really robust epidemiology team that talks to the individual who's sick, where they've been, we have been able to prevent outbreaks where the illness has gone from one person to another individual outside of that immediate household as well. But the diseases that we're talking about generally, you know, for kindergarten, we're looking at getting vaccinated against polio, against measles, mumps, rubella, against diphtheria, tetanus, pertussis. That's usually one vaccine referred to as DTaP. Hepatitis A, hepatitis B, and chickenpox or varicella, as is often known. Later on in the school years for seventh grade, we want kids to get a Tdap booster. So that boosts that immunity they got from to fight against diphtheria and pertussis. The meningococcal conjugate vaccine was, you know, added on a little bit later for some of those who graduated after the turn of the century. And the HPV vaccine, and then a second dose of the meningococcal vaccine in the 12th grade. So, you know, we're talking about illnesses that are common, especially overseas with individuals traveling, may get exposed if they're not vaccinated and bring them back to their home community. And then, you know, some very, very serious illnesses, while rare, things like meningitis can be deadly. So we're talking about preventing illnesses that could be very serious.
18: Right. You mentioned Tdap and maybe one or two others that you mentioned maybe needed to have like a booster or some updates or something like that. So that was one of the questions I was going to ask is, why do teens who've already been fully vaccinated, or babies or toddlers, why do they need to keep their immunizations up or get a booster, if you will?
17: Right. You know, whether we're talking about younger folks or even, you know, the Tdap is one of those vaccines we recommend for pregnant moms as well. It's because the natural course of immunity that is engendered by these vaccinations, a person's immune system is ramped up, ready to fight. But over time, that immunity wanes. Over time, the effectiveness of that vaccine wears off. So it's important to get that second booster shot. And with Tdap, it's a minimum of 5 years. Generally, for a lot of folks, when they get into their adult years, they know that they have to get a tetanus every 10 years. So it's a good idea that rather than just getting the one, Tdap stands for tetanus. So rather than just getting that shot, it might be smart to get the Tdap vaccine. And, you know, I know we're going to talk about kids, but, you know, same thing important for adults, because if you are an expecting mom or your grandparent dealing with infants, it's really important to get these vaccinations because you don't want to pass on a potential illness to the very, very young when they're just way too young to be immunized. So when we talk about boosters, it's important to keep the person healthy, and it's important to prevent the potential transmission of illness later in life to others.
18: Right. Now, I know you can't talk for the school system, so this question may seem like that, but I was going to ask what actually happens if a student or a child or a kid doesn't have their required vaccinations or exemptions by the start of the school year?
17: Right. I won't go into specific details, but generally, there are ways of getting a conditional enrollment in these schools. So some of our vaccines, for example, have two doses. So let's say a parent begins the hepatitis B series, which is a three-dose series, or Hep A, which is two-dose. If they're able to get the first shot, they can be conditionally enrolled and allowed to continue in school until they complete their series. The enforcement and preventing kids from coming to school really depends on the school system. And I've worked with the state for many years, and there's varying rules and varying, levels of concern. I know here at the Fairfax County, we worked collaboratively with FCPS a couple of years ago to send, forthright letters, because after COVID, you know, a lot of folks were just not seeing their providers, and we saw our compliance rates go down. And, you know, kudos to FCPS and all the folks working there, including our public health nurses in the schools. We were able to bring the compliance rate up significantly. Sometimes it was just a matter of making sure the school had the records of the child's vaccines. It's not that children had not gotten vaccinated, but the records weren't there. But a lot of times it was making sure there's opportunities for them to get vaccinated. And so, you know, our goal is to help support the schools so that the students can reach their educational attainment and educational goals.
18: Right. Well, you mentioned opportunities, and we'll get to the opportunities that I think the health department is going to have with vaccination clinics and that type of thing. But I want to go a little deeper. I know you mentioned some of the vaccinations that were required for certain age groups and classes. So if we can go specifically, I want to start with kindergarten entry. What are the core required vaccinations for kids entering kindergarten?
17: Sure. So six vaccines to really focus on there. The DTaP, polio, MMR, hepatitis A, hepatitis B, and varicella, which is, again, the chickenpox vaccine.
18: Okay.
17: There are a few other vaccines that children get when they are very young. And that's the Haemophilus influenza B vaccine, the pneumococcal or PCV vaccine, or rotavirus. And I bring that up because it's all, daycares also need to ensure children are up to date on required vaccines. The reason I didn't mention those other three is because with Haemophilus influenza B and pneumococcal, those are vaccines you get before 60 months of age, so before 5 years. So it's before kindergarten. And rotavirus is under 8 months. So there are many other childhood vaccines that new moms probably know when they go to their pediatrician, you know, is it 2 months, 4 months, 6 months, and so on. But to answer the specific questions for parents who are looking to enroll their children in kindergarten class, we're looking at the six vaccines I mentioned earlier.
18: Okay. Now, in my notes, the next grade I have is seventh grade. But before we get to seventh grade, is there anything in between there, or does it just go to the seventh?
17: It really, the next step really is the is seventh grade. You know, obviously, if anyone's behind in any of the earlier childhood vaccines, we encourage them to get vaccinated prior to the seventh grade.
18: Right.
17: So at seventh grade, we've got the Tdap booster again, assuming, again, the child has received the DTaP, the meningococcal conjugate vaccine, and then the human papillomavirus vaccine. And, you know, I might spend a minute on that one because, you know, the vaccine prevents cancer. And it's really very unique in that effort. So cervical cancer in women and anal genital cancers in men and women. You know, there is some concerns about why do we need this in the school setting, because some of the transmission of that virus has to do with very close physical contact, potential sexual contact. And the idea is that we want to make sure we vaccinate young individuals before they engage in sexual activities. Because once the person's been infected with the virus, the vaccine's not going to be efficacious in preventing further infection sequelae. It still can potentially help. So the idea is to get it early. Here in Virginia, parents can opt out of that vaccine after reading the required material. But it's an important vaccine and unique. And again, it's the only vaccine that specifically prevents cancer later in life.
18: Wow. Wow. Okay.
17: That's required for school immunization. So.
18: Wow. Okay. That's kind of a heavy note. Okay. I think skipping then from seventh to the next grade requirement is 12th grade. Is that right?
17: Right. And in that grade, we're looking again for the second dose of the meningococcal conjugate vaccine. So.
18: Okay.
17: Assuming the person has again received it in the seventh grade, you're going to need another dose of it in the 12th grade.
18: Okay. And so I think I've been talking, at least I've been assuming that, you know, kids growing up in the Fairfax County school system, you know, they'd be transferring, you know, they'd not transferring, they'd be going through all these various ages and grades and they'd be right here. What about kids that didn't grow up in Fairfax County? Are there different rules for transfer students into the school system as far as the health department is concerned?
17: Well, let's take it one level up. So from the health department perspective, we go from local to the state. And we in Fairfax County follow what VDH recommends. And what VDH recommends is what the CDC used to, and now we really cite the other resources, American Academy of Pediatrics, American Academy of Family Practitioners. So I would say on the whole, across the United States of America, the core foundational vaccines are going to be the same.
18: Okay.
17: There might be some differences, again, when it comes to the HPV or some of the other nuanced vaccines, but without having looked at all the other states, I have worked in Louisiana for a number of years, the core principles, things that we're concerned about, like measles, you know, the MMR vaccine, that's a core vaccine that's basically universal.
18: Yeah.
17: And so, you know, there should not be any changes, at least if you are, you know, having students go from here to Prince William or Loudoun County. You know, again, how schools enforce these rules, whether they're in DC and Maryland, might differ a little bit, but I would say the core basic requirements are going to be the same.
18: Yeah. All right. Good to know. We are on the County Conversation podcast, and we're talking about back to school immunizations. Yes, if you're listening to this when it's live and just came out, it is in the summer, but it's time to start thinking, parents, about getting your kids immunized for back to school, which will be here before you know it. We're talking with Dr. Parham Jhaberi. He is Deputy Director for Medical Services with Fairfax County's Health Department. We've talked about the core vaccines and everything you need to know. Where can folks get these vaccinations? I'm assuming their primary care physician. But also the health department also can do some of these immunizations and vaccinations. Is that correct?
17: Indeed. Indeed. You know, we'll start with their primary care providers. We really do want children to go to their medical home. Their providers know them the best. If they have questions or concerns, they can have that conversation. And, you know, sometimes parents don't get the opportunity to take their kids to their primary care provider outside of the time when school physicals are required or other. So we really encourage that. But at the same time, we know that the provider offices are going to be slammed.
18: Right.
17: At times, the offices may not have all the vaccines available or on hand, and that has a little bit to do with the administrative process of when private providers order vaccines. They have to purchase oftentimes ahead of time. They have to kind of estimate what the need is. And so inventory management can become difficult in some places. So the one advantage the health department provides is we have all the vaccines at all the times, and we have a little bit more flexibility in how we can move the vaccines around across the many different sites in Fairfax County. And so, you know, I think one reason to come see us is, A, if you're not able to get an appointment at your primary care provider, we are offering extended hours to our regular clinics. We have four clinics. We changed the name from district offices to public health centers. As you know, we have a public health center clinic in the Herndon and Reston area, in Annandale, in Franconia, Springfield, and Mount Vernon. And so for over the course of the next several weeks, starting in Friday, July 31, we're going to have extended hours through August 21. And we're also going to have clinics on three Saturdays, August 1st, August 8th, and August 15th, between 8 a.m. and noon at our various sites. So we pick two various clinics each of those Saturdays to allow those opportunities for working parents to bring their children. So you know, the easiest way to kind of find out where to go, what to do, is to either go on our website or call the health department at 703-246-7100. That's our main appointment line. I just may need to know we provide other services besides immunizations. We provide maternity testing, STI testing for adults. We do tuberculosis care. But right now, our focus is on back-to-school immunizations, and that number, 703-246-7100, will take us there. That can also afford you the opportunity to get an appointment for better or more faster service. But what we are going to be doing is accepting walk-ins as well. So in case parents are unable to get that appointment and they just have that last minute opportunity, again, we have flyers posted on the county web, on our website with the varying hours. We encourage them to take advantage of those opportunities. Outside of private doctor's offices, health department, pharmacies can also be a great opportunity to get shots. And what's important, whether you come to us, your doctor or pharmacy, we want to make sure you bring your vaccine records if you have them, particularly if you come from a different state where we might not already have your immunization information, the vaccine information registry. So bring in any vaccine records that you may have, again, from a different state, or if you're first time into the Fairfax County system, the school system, and also insurance billing. We don't want in the health department for lack of insurance to be a barrier for getting vaccines. There are programs like Vaccines for Children, which is a federal program that ensures those without health coverage can still receive the vaccine. So the takeaway message is, bring your vaccine records, bring the billing, but if you don't have insurance, don't let that stop you. Come to the health department and we can figure out a way to get all the students vaccinated.
18: Good point. Good point. I was going to ask you about insurance and costs, so thanks for bringing that up. You were talking about records, and I know Fairfax County is a very multicultural, multilingual population.
17: Indeed.
18: Speaks well over 100 languages. What if, and this is a big what if, I don't know if you know, the child's medical records are in the language other than English. What should a parent do then?
17: So we have multiple mechanisms to address that concern. You know, in terms of having them getting a formal translation to bring to us. We have obviously in some of our back to school efforts, we have staff that are actually fluent in various languages and dialects, Spanish certainly for one, but many other languages as well. So there are some interpretation that our staff can do as well, but there's ways of getting that information and getting it verified by a provider, a known interpreter, so that we can enter that vaccination. You know, there's ways that I've seen, you know, in other parts of the world, they might use dates differently. You know, they start with a day, then the month and the year. Some of the acronyms, some of the, you know, obviously other foreign languages, they may even have other vaccines that may not be required here, or other things like the ECG, which is a way to prevent tuberculosis. So we're able to sift through that and try to look for the vaccines that are required here for school entry in Fairfax County.
18: Okay. Anything else about the back to school, childhood immunizations, et cetera, you want to make sure we cover before we move on?
17: No, I think we've covered it. I'm just going to go back to saying again, it's the safest way, most effective way. While there are opportunities to get exemptions from these, whether religious or medical, even in our exemption forms, it states that if there's an outbreak in the school, the child will be excluded from school for that period. So if we're talking about measles, that could be up to 2.5 weeks of missed opportunity. And so, you know, I really encourage parents to think seriously if they're on the fence, if they're concerned about safety, to go ahead and vaccinate. And when we're talking about these childhood vaccinations, we're talking about tens and tens of millions of students have been vaccinated, even hundreds of millions worldwide. These are safe and effective interventions. And here in the U.S., we have the system called the Vaccine Adverse Event Reporting System, the VAERS. This is run by the CDC and the FDA. So if there's any sort of a potential concern or a symptom or even a bad batch of vaccines, doctors are required, those who provide vaccine are required to report and use the system. So we have a wonderful way here in the U.S. to be able to pick up if there are any dangerous signs or concerns with vaccines. So, you know, again, I want to reassure our listeners that vaccines are safe and effective. Yes, sometimes we have the side effects. We get the fever, the lump. We don't feel as well. That's very common. In some very rare circumstances, one can have a more serious complication. But, you know, as I was preparing for today's talk, one analogy I thought would be appropriate to make is comparing vaccines to an insurance policy. Oftentimes, people who regret not getting them is after the fact and when it's too late. And we just want to avoid that for the individual as well as the safety of the community.
18: Yeah. Why don't you go ahead and give the website address, telephone number, or any kind of other information where folks can find out more, find the dates, the schedules of the clinics, and that type of thing.
17: Right. I'd encourage everyone to go either on our website, Fairfax County Health Department, or the Virginia Department of Health, and a simple Google will bring those. I also want to give a shout out to our FCPS colleagues. They have done a lot of providing resources on their website as well, and partners that they're working with, ANOVA, a private entity that is providing these vaccines to ensure there's many, many different opportunities for students to get vaccinated. So, and if all else fails, if you have listeners outside of Fairfax County and there are state listeners from Loudoun or Prince William, you know, the statewide number where you can really get some help in getting a vaccination appointment is 1-877-VAX-NBA. That's 1-877-829-4682. So, I think, you know, again, if all else fails, that's a number that is statewide.
18: Yeah. All right. So, and again, for Fairfax County, the health department's main number or the call-in number for appointments, et cetera, more information would be 703-246-7100. Or just go to fairfaxcounty.gov/health and find the schedule and get any other information you might need about back-to-school immunizations or health questions in general. Going to give the guests the final word, as I always do, the last 30 seconds. Anything we haven't addressed, anything you want our listeners to make sure they take away from today's conversation?
17: I think we've addressed all the main points. Thank you so much for having me here, allowing us to talk about our services. You know, I'll put in a plug for one of our newest public health centers again, provided by tax dollars of Fairfax community, the Franconia Springfield, that was put in place last October. It's a state-of-the-art facility located at 6564 Lowesdale Drive. Since it's a newer clinic, it's a little less busy than some of ours in Annandale. So a little insider hint for those listening to this podcast that we will get you in as soon as we can, but we are ready to serve. And if anyone has any questions, they're welcome to reach out to me or our department. We'd be happy to provide any help they might need.
18: Awesome. Dr. Jabari, thank you so much for being on the podcast.
17: Thank you so much for having me.
18: Oh my gosh, this has been excellent. Thanks to him for being here. 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
19: It's 12:06.
6: It's 70 degrees.
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21: 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To keep your home safe, follow a few simple rules. First, stay in the kitchen whenever you are frying, boiling, or broiling food. Don't leave the room, even for a minute. If you are baking or roasting, set a timer to remind yourself to check on it regularly. While you cook, keep a lid nearby. If a grease fire starts in a pan, slide the lid over it and turn off the heat immediately. Never throw water on a grease fire. Water will only make the flames spread violently. For small grease fires, you can also use baking soda to smother the flames. Keep a box within reach, but not so close that it could fall onto a burner. Take a look at your stove area. Clear away dish towels, food packaging, and wooden spoons. 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Also, make a habit of turning pot handles inward so they don't stick out where a child could grab them or someone could bump them. Speaking of children, establish a 3-foot kid-free zone around the stove and oven to keep pets and little ones safe. Pay attention to what you wear too. Loose sleeves, scarves, and apron strings can dangle into flames. Wear short or tight-fitting sleeves when you cook. Finally, avoid multitasking. It might be tempting, but distracted cooking is a leading cause of fires. If you are deep frying, use a thermometer to ensure the oil doesn't get too hot. Focus on the food, stay alert, and keep your kitchen safe.

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2: 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Today's topic, kids and socializing online. Social networking sites, chat rooms, virtual worlds, and blogs are how teens and preteens socialize online. It's important to help your child learn how to navigate these spaces safely. Among the pitfalls that come with online socializing are sharing too much information or posting comments, photos, or videos that can damage a reputation or hurt someone's feelings. Applying real-world judgment can help minimize those risks. Remind kids that online actions have consequences. The words kids write and the images they post have consequences offline. Kids should post only what they're comfortable with others seeing. Some of your child's profile may be seen by a broader audience than you or they are comfortable with, even if privacy settings are high. Encourage your child to think about the language they use online and to think before posting pictures and videos or altering photos posted by someone else. Employers, college admissions officers, coaches, teachers, and the police may view your child's posts. Remind kids that once they post it, they can't take it back. Even if you delete the information from a site, you have little control over older versions that may exist on other people's computers and may circulate online. Tell your kids not to impersonate someone else. Let your kids know that it's wrong to create sites, pages, or posts that seem to come from someone else, like a teacher, a classmate, or someone they made up. Tell kids to limit what they share. Help your kids understand what information should stay private. Tell your kids why it's important to keep some things about themselves, family members, and friends to themselves. Information like their social security number, street address, phone number, and family financial information like bank account or credit card numbers is private and should stay that way. Talk to your teens about avoiding sex talk online. Research shows that teens who don't talk about sex with strangers online are less likely to come in contact with predators. In fact, researchers have found that predators usually don't pose as children or teens, and most teens who are contacted by adults they don't know find it creepy. Teens should not hesitate to ignore or block them. Encourage online manners. Politeness counts. You teach your kids to be polite offline. Talk to them about being courteous online as well. Texting may seem fast and impersonal, yet courtesies like PLS and TY for please and thank you are common text terms. Tone it down. Using all caps, long rows of exclamation points, or large bolded fonts are online equivalents of yelling. Most people don't appreciate a rant. CC and reply all with care. Suggest that your kids resist the temptation to send a message to everyone on their contact list. Limit access to your kids' profiles. Use privacy settings. Many social networking sites and chat rooms have adjustable privacy settings, so you can restrict who has access to your kids' profiles. Talk to your kids about the importance of these settings and your expectations for who should be allowed to view their profile. Set high privacy preferences on your kids' chat and video chat accounts as well. Most chat programs allow parents to control whether people on their kids' contact lists can see their status, including

0: whether they are online. Some chat and email accounts allow parents to determine who can send messages to their kids and block anyone not on the list. Create a safe screen name. Encourage your kids to think about the impression that screen names can make. A good screen name won't reveal much about how old they are, where they live, or their gender. For privacy purposes, your kid's screen name should not be the same as their email addresses. Review your child's friends list. You may want to limit your children's online friends to people they actually know. Talk to kids about what they're doing online. Know what your kids are doing. Get to know the social networking sites your kids use so you understand their activities. If you're concerned about risky online behavior, you may want to search the social sites they use to see what information they're posting. 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Ask your kids who they're in touch with online. Just as you want to know who your kids' friends are offline, it's a good idea to know who they're talking to online. 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You can then help them report concerns to the police and to the social networking site. Most of these sites have links for users to report abusive, suspicious, or inappropriate behavior. 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
2: All nursing and assisted living facilities should have a comprehensive emergency plan in place so that people can be protected and supported in times of crisis. A nursing home, by federal law, is required to have evacuation plans in the event of a natural or man-made disaster. Emergency preparedness plans should be tailored to a facility's geographic location and should take into consideration the residents' levels of care. Each facility must also review the evacuation plan with residents, train new employees in emergency procedures, and hold drills and periodic reviews with staff. Assisted living facilities are required by the state to have a similar emergency preparedness plan in place as well. Residents and families should inquire with their specific facility about their plans and ask questions if needed. As a mandated program under the Older Americans Act, the Northern Virginia Long-Term Care Facility Ombudsman Program is often called on to assist residents and consumers to advocate for their rights to ensure quality of care and quality of life. For more information about long-term care facilities' emergency preparedness requirements or other nursing facility and assisted living concerns, please call the NVLTCOP at 703-324-5861 or contact by email at nvltcop@fairfaxcounty.gov.
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4: It's 70 degrees.
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6: There's something new rolling through Fairfax County. The Fairfax County Department of Transportation is adding 19 hybrid electric buses to the Fairfax Connector fleet, bringing more environmentally friendly transportation options to riders across the county. Hybrid electric buses are expected to provide approximately 25% fuel savings and a 30% reduction in greenhouse gas emissions compared with traditional diesel buses, helping Fairfax Connector move toward a more environmentally sustainable fleet. The new buses are equipped with next-generation technology that allows them to operate using only battery power in designated areas identified through geofencing. The buses always operate as hybrid vehicles and will be programmed to use only electric battery energy within predefined zones, further reducing vehicle emissions. Operating conditions and the battery state of charge determine how long and how far a bus can operate in full electric mode before transitioning to standard diesel hybrid operation. The buses were purchased with state funding support. Each bus represents an investment of approximately $1.1 million. These buses are part of Fairfax County's ongoing efforts to modernize its transit fleet, improve efficiency, and provide dependable transportation options for the community while helping the county reach environmental goals. Riders can expect to see the new buses on routes across the county. Later this year, our Department of Transportation anticipates receiving an additional 36 hybrid electric buses through a Federal Transit Administration low or no emission grant. These buses are expected to begin entering service toward the end of the year. All new hybrid electric buses will replace traditional buses as they are retired in coordination with Fairfax Connector's fleet replacement program. Learn more about Fairfax Connector services, routes, and trip planning tools at fairfaxconnector.com.
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8: Here's the latest weather conditions and forecast from the National Weather Service.
9: Good morning. Here is your latest weather forecast on this Sunday. It is warm right now with a temp of 70, overcast, and there is a wind at 0 miles per hour. Partly sunny later this morning with a light breeze and temps near 81. In the afternoon and evening we will have some sun and a wind speed of 8 miles per hour and be hot at 89. Slightly foggy in the early morning followed by mostly sunshine tomorrow at a high 92. Some sun Tuesday with a temp of 95. This forecast is brought to you by Fairfax County Government Radio.
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0: 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Coming up, learn about emergency kits for your vehicle, maintain good nutrition during an emergency, and propane cylinders. Links to topics mentioned in this podcast can be found online at fairfaxcounty.gov. August brings some of the heaviest traffic of the year, which is why it's National Traffic Awareness Month. Whether you're driving to work or finishing up a summer road trip, a breakdown on a hot highway or a sudden storm can turn dangerous fast. Most car emergency kits are built for winter. They come with blankets, ice scrapers, and hand warmers. Those items won't help much in August. A summer breakdown calls for gear that handles extreme heat, dehydration, and poor visibility during heavy rain. Here are five items to add to your kit before your next drive. A tool you can reach in seconds, water that can handle the heat, gear that helps drivers see you, a plan for sudden storms, basic supplies for waiting it out. You don't need to buy everything at once. 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Check your kit every few months and swap out anything that's expired or worn down, especially water and snacks. A few minutes of preparation now can make a real difference if you're ever stuck on the side of the road in the heat. If you live or work in Fairfax County, there's a quick free way to stay ahead of severe weather, sudden road closures, and local emergencies, Fairfax Alerts. Instead of searching through news feeds during a crisis, this service delivers real-time updates directly to you by text, email, phone call, or mobile app notification. 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It is an easy way to keep yourself and your family in the loop whenever local conditions change. 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If you transfer items to other containers, label them with the purchase date and expiration date. Keep a list of what you have and when it expires. This prevents waste and helps you plan meals. Good nutrition doesn't stop when the power goes out. With smart planning, your emergency food supply can keep you healthy and strong when it matters most. Take an hour this week to check your pantry. Make a list of what you need, then start filling in the gaps. Your future self will thank you. Learn more on our emergency information blog. Even if a propane cylinder seems empty, it can still contain enough residual gas to be dangerous. Because propane cylinders remain pressurized, they should never be placed in household trash or recycling carts. Improper disposal can create serious safety risks for collection crews and waste facilities. Instead, take propane cylinders to an approved collection or exchange location where they can be safely handled or recycled. Most hardware stores, gas stations, and many grocery stores will take back cylinders at no cost. You can also drop them off at the household hazardous waste collection site at the I-66 transfer station or the I-95 landfill complex for a small fee. By taking a few extra minutes to dispose of hazardous materials correctly, you're helping prevent fires and keeping Fairfax County safe. Finally, each month, our Department of Emergency Management and Security produces the Emergency Preparedness Newsletter and a monthly preparedness webinar. 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
1: 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In addition to cooling centers, you can also visit other indoor public places with air conditioning. 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Even spending a few hours in air conditioning can help lower your body temperature. 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You can also drink the cold water as it melts. Fill sealable plastic bags with water and freeze them for use as ice packs, always wrapping them in a towel before placing them on your skin. Hydrate now. Begin increasing your water intake before temperatures rise. Eat foods with a high water content to help keep you hydrated, such as watermelon, strawberries, oranges, cucumbers, tomatoes, celery, and lettuce. If your healthcare provider has advised you to limit fluids due to a medical condition, follow their guidance and contact them with any concerns about staying safe in extreme heat. Take cool baths and showers. Cool baths and showers can quickly lower your body temperature. Use cooling towels, wet cloths or towels with cool water, and place them on your head or neck to cool down. If you need to go out, bring a small cloth with you that you can wet in case you need to cool down quickly. 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Keep blinds and curtains closed during the day to block out sunlight and reduce indoor temperatures. 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Check on others. 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Don't rely only on fans. 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
4: It's 70 degrees.
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6: A person receiving long-term care services has the right to receive individualized care. Services and activities should strive to attain or maintain a person's highest practicable physical, mental, and psychosocial well-being. Often this can be addressed in a person's initial assessments and plan of care. As each individual is assessed for services, many things should be taken into account to include their life history, strengths, functional abilities, and nutritional status. Preferences regarding food, communication, and daily routines should also be honored to enhance quality of life. Staff, family members, and the person receiving the services should work together in creating the plan to ensure all medical and non-medical issues are discussed and agreed upon. A plan of care can be updated at any time as an individual's preferences or condition changes. As a mandated program under the Older Americans Act, the Northern Virginia Long-Term Care Ombudsman Program is often called on to assist residents and consumers to advocate for their rights in order to ensure quality of care and quality of life. For more information about care planning or other nursing facility and assisted living concerns, call 703-324-5861.
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7: This program is presented by the Centers for Disease Control and Prevention. Disasters come in all shapes and sizes and can happen when you least expect them. Hurricanes happen in coastal states, earthquakes commonly strike the West Coast, and tornadoes and floods frequent the Midwest and the southern states like here in Atlanta, Georgia. But no matter where you live, disasters do happen, and having an emergency kit is a key step in being prepared. Imagine a natural disaster where you only have seconds to evacuate your home and can only take what's already packed in your emergency kit. CDC went into the streets to ask people what they would include in their emergency kits. Do you have an emergency kit? If so, what's in it?
8: Yes, I have an emergency kit. It has some food items, snack items, dehydrated food and water, and a flashlight.
9: I do have an emergency kit. It includes, there's some snacks in there, there's water, there's batteries, there's a flashlight. It's a hand crank flashlight. And there's emergency contact information.
7: If you could only have one item in your emergency kit, what would it be? And why is this item important to you?
9: I would think I would have a gallon or two of clean water, obviously, because we can live days without food, but we can't without water, and clean water is probably the first problem you'd have in any kind of emergency situation.
10: My passport and visa, because that's what is important, and the driver's license, of course, because I'm an international person and I require that for my identification and to legally remain here.
11: I think on a bigger scope, for like a natural disaster, for a home emergency kit, it'd be important to have non-perishable foods and some canned foods stocked, and batteries, flashlights, maybe like a tarp and blankets.
7: Depending on the type of disaster, roadways may not be accessible, grocery stores may be closed, and ATMs may not be working. Before you experience a disaster, put together an emergency kit that includes at least these basics: water, foods that won't spoil easily like crackers and dried fruit, a flashlight, a battery-powered or hand crank radio, extra batteries, a first aid kit, your prescription medications, sanitation and personal hygiene items, copies of personal documents like birth certificates and insurance 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
4: It's 70 degrees.
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18: From nuisance to disaster, flooding is one of Fairfax County's most common hazards. Low-lying areas of the county are the most vulnerable to flooding, but all residents should be prepared for a flood. Sign up for Fairfax Alerts and stay on top of any situation with up-to-the-minute information on severe weather, informing you of a flood watch or flood warning. A flood watch means there is a possibility of flooding or flash flooding in your area. A flood warning means a flood is occurring or will soon. If advised to evacuate, do so immediately. Follow Fairfax Alerts and local media and keep aware of the evolving situation. If you see floodwaters rising, move to higher ground immediately. Stay away from floodwaters and related hazards like downed power lines. Do not drive through flooded roads. Even if the water appears shallow, turn around, don't drown. Return home only when local officials say it's safe, even if floodwaters have receded. Get rid of anything that has been wet for more than 48 hours. These items will remain a source of harmful mold growth. Finally, when the dust has settled, take a look at your response. What will you do differently if there is a next time? Go to the Department of Emergency Management and Security's webpage for more ways to be ready for common local hazards and breathe easier the next time it storms.
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21: The grains you eat in your cereals and breads have been a food staple for humans for thousands of years. In the early 1800s, not long after the United States had gained independence, grain mills were a major industry in Fairfax County. Colvin Run Mill was one of those mills, and you can see it in action because the Fairfax County Park Authority has restored it to working condition. It's now the only working water-powered grist mill in the county.
22: The 36-acre park site is just off Route 7, a little bit west of Tyson's Corner.
21: When you are at the mill, don't just look to see. Listen to the sounds of the mill. Outside, there's the sound of the water from the mill race running over the wheel. Inside, there's the sound of the millstone turning. And inside, the sound of the mill is loud, like the sounds that you can feel in your body.
22: And there's more there than the mill. At the general store, you can buy the cornmeal and whole wheat flour that is ground at the mill. There are also jams and jellies, tea sets, and history books in a building that was built around 1900.
21: History buffs will like the old miller's house on the site, which was built around 1809. The barn and the blacksmith shop were built in 1970 during a restoration. Inside the barn is an excellent scale model of the mill constructed by a volunteer, and you can see some of the tools that the farmers and tradespeople of bygone years used. All of this provides peeks into what it was like to be a member of the family that ran the mill 100 years ago.
22: History becomes touchable and real for students at Colvin Run Mill. School field trips let students tour the mill, shop in the general store, and see the blacksmith shop. They can also try to use the 19th century tools and see the machines in action.
21: There's also an annual maple syrup boil down. There are guided tours of the mill and the miller's house 6 days a week throughout the year. There's a nominal charge for the tours. However, admission to the park is free except for certain special events.
22: Some of the Fairfax County parks have distinct traits about them that make them stand apart. At Colvin Run, it's a sense of community. Colvin Run has a lot of interaction with county residents who care deeply about the site and its history.
21: Before you visit, check the website for the hours the site is open. Details on the school trips are under the teacher's link. Click on the scouting link for information about scout programs at the park. Other programs and events are under the programs events link.
22: Water isn't the only resource that powers the mill. A lot of work is handled by volunteers. If you'd like to volunteer at Colvin Run, click on the volunteer news link. There's also a group of citizens who are dedicated to preserving the mill. Click on the Friends Group link to learn about the Friends of Colvin Run Mill.
21: Colvin Run Mill is a place that proves that not all the big wheels are in Washington. Come on out for a visit to your park.
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20: 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The Monument Drive Transit Center, located at 12113 Government Center Parkway in Fairfax, will operate Monday, Tuesday, and Thursday from 6:30 to 10:30 a.m. and 3 to 7 p.m. With the opening of the Monument Drive location, Fairfax Connector will continue to operate 6 connector stores across Fairfax County. Is your best furry friend ready to make a splash this September? Come out to the Watermine for a dogs-only swimming extravaganza on Saturday, September 12th from 9 a.m. to 1 p.m. The Watermine's pools, sprays, showers, and water playgrounds are the ultimate way for you and your dog to end the summer season.
0: 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Even if a propane cylinder seems empty, it can still contain enough residual gas to be dangerous. Because propane cylinders remain pressurized, they should never be placed in household trash or recycling carts. Improper disposal can create serious safety risks for collection crews and waste facilities. Instead, take propane cylinders to an approved collection or exchange location where they can be safely handled or recycled. Most hardware stores, gas stations, and many grocery stores will take back cylinders at no cost. You can also drop them off at the Household Hazardous Waste Collection Site at the I-66 Transfer Station or the I-95 Landfill Complex for a small fee. By taking a few extra minutes to dispose of hazardous materials correctly, you're helping prevent fires and keeping Fairfax County safe. If you're enjoying this podcast and want to hear more about the people and programs of Fairfax County government, listen to the County Conversation Podcast. Fairfax County residents now have extra time this year to take advantage of a popular solar program, making it easier to lock in savings and add clean energy to the grid. Switch Together, a solar purchasing program for residents in the National Capital Region, is now open through November 18th. 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Take a step inside one of Fairfax County's oldest homes during the annual Oak Hill Open House on Friday, September 25th, from 4 to 7 p.m. Visitors can explore historic Oak Hill Manor and gardens and discover the people, stories, and craftsmanship that shaped this remarkable piece of Fairfax County history. New this year, timed entry tickets will be required for all visitors wishing to tour the interior of the historic home. To provide a comfortable and enjoyable experience for guests, 50 tickets will be available for each half-hour entry period, beginning at 4 p.m., with the final entry at 6:30 p.m. Tours of the historic Boxwood Gardens, an outdoor docent-led talk highlighting the history of Oak Hill and the stories typically shared during the house tour, and other on-site activities are free and open to the public. No ticket is required to enjoy these outdoor experiences. Located at 4716 Wakefield Chapel Road in Annandale, Oak Hill is a private residence and is only open to the public during this annual event. Visitors are encouraged to carpool and use parking on the residential streets adjacent to Oak Hill. For more information about Oak Hill and this year's open house, visit the Oak Hill webpage, fairfaxcounty.gov/parks/oak-hill. 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
4: It's 70 degrees.
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5: From the National Weather Service, here's the latest weather conditions and forecast.
6: Good morning. Here is your latest weather forecast on this Sunday. It is warm right now with a temp of 70, overcast, and there is a wind at 0 miles per hour. Partly sunny later this morning with a light breeze and temps near 81. In the afternoon and evening, we will have some sun and a wind speed of 8 miles per hour and be hot at 89. Slightly foggy in the early morning, followed by mostly sunshine tomorrow and a high 92. Some sun Tuesday with a temp of 95. This forecast is brought to you by Fairfax County Government Radio.
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0: Welcome to The Informed Consumer, providing the latest tips and tools to assist consumers in making informed decisions. From the Fairfax County Consumer Affairs Branch. Today's topic, firewood for home heating. Virginians have found wood to be a desirable source of home heating energy. During an average heating season, Virginia households burn approximately 1.9 million cords of fuel wood. In terms of volume harvested, sawlogs, pulpwood, and fuel wood are the Commonwealth's most important forest products. The Virginia Department of Agriculture and Consumer Services, VDACS, is responsible for the regulation of fuel wood sales. According to VDACS, wood for use as fuel in bulk form, quote, shall be advertised, offered for sale, and sold only by measure, using the term cord, and fractional parts of a cord, or the cubic meter, unquote. Virginia law prohibits the use of terms such as face cord, rack, or pile when advertising, offering for sale, or selling wood for use as fuel. If the buyer visually inspects a truckload of wood and agrees to a selling price for that load, the term truckload may be used. A standard pickup truck usually holds about 2/3 of a cord. Occasionally, very small quantities of firewood are sold on a weight basis, and this can be especially confusing because the weight of wood varies greatly depending upon the moisture content. A cord of wood, depending upon species and dryness, generally weighs between 2 and 3 tons. Purchase of a ton of green wood could mean that you are buying a half ton of wood and a half ton of water. However, if the wood is air-dried, you would be buying about 1,670 pounds of wood and only 330 pounds of water. When buying firewood on a weight basis, you should be sure to specify whether or not prices are based on green or air-dry wood. What is a cord? Firewood quantities are sometimes difficult to estimate. The official measurement of firewood is a cord. To help you make an accurate estimate, here is how some common units of firewood measurement compare to the full cord. A full cord is a large amount of wood. When neatly and tightly stacked, it measures 4 feet high by 4 feet wide by 8 feet long and has a volume of 128 cubic feet. Two full-size pickup truckloads, 8-foot box, equals a full cord, whether the wood is stacked carefully so it is about level with the truck box sides or is thrown into the truck box with the top of the pile about as high as the cab. 4 compact pickup truckloads, 6-foot box, equals 1 full cord, whether the wood is stacked carefully so it is about level with the truck box sides, or is thrown into the truck box with the top of the pile about as high as the cab. The most common firewood piece length is 16 inches, but other lengths are also available. A frequently asked question by wood burners is the price of each cord. Price is important, however, agreement on a standard way to measure and transfer wood is equally important. Both the buyer and seller must agree and understand the procedure. The law also requires that the seller present a delivery ticket or sales invoice upon delivery of any non-packaged fireplace wood or stove wood. In addition to the seller's name and address, the ticket must contain the purchaser's name and address, the date of delivery, the quantity delivered, the quantity upon which the price is based, if it differs from the delivery quantity, and the total price of the amount delivered. To file a complaint, contact the Office of Product and Industry Standards, Weights and Measures, Virginia Department of Agriculture and Consumer Services, toll-free at 1-800-552-9963. 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
8: It's 71 degrees.
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10: 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If you're using a container without a lid for yard waste, you can put some drainage holes in the bottom. 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
0: 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Save your receipt along with any other documentation regarding the purchase. Your receipt serves as proof of purchase. The VCPA requires customer notice in most circumstances. As a general rule, a merchant must notify its customers about its return policy by a sign attached to the goods or placed in a conspicuous public area of the merchant's premises. The sign must be readily noticeable and readable by the customer. Merchants that do not permit refunds, exchanges, or store credits must post that policy on a sign in a conspicuous area. A refund policy printed on a store receipt does not meet the requirements of the law. A receipt is received after payment is rendered and does not satisfy the VCPA's requirement that merchants provide notice before purchase. The VCPA includes some exceptions. A merchant is exempt from the VCPA posting requirement if it provides a cash refund or credit card refund within 20 days or more of purchase when the customer returns defective, unused, or undamaged merchandise and can present proof of purchase. The VCPA posting requirement does not apply to purchases involving sale merchandise that is obviously distressed, out of date, post-season, or otherwise reduced for clearance. It also does not apply to special order purchases. The posting of refund policies does not apply to a transaction for the sale or lease of motor vehicles. Thanks for listening to The Informed Consumer. 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
12: It's 71 degrees.
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0: Sharing essential medical information with 911 call takers during a crisis is always helpful and often can be the difference between life and death. Remembering all the details of your health situation and relaying it to 911 is difficult even on a normal day, and is only worse during an emergency crisis. Steve McMurr, 911 system administrator, suggests that you provide Fairfax County's 911 this information ahead of time by completing a voluntary personal emergency health profile.
1: 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So you can provide, by going to a web browser page, information about your medications, other information about your health profile that you would want the county to know in the time of an emergency. 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
0: Good morning. Here is your latest weather forecast on this Sunday. It is warm right now with a temp of 70. Overcast and there is a wind at 0 miles per hour. Partly sunny later this morning with a light breeze and temps near 81. In the afternoon and evening we will have some sun and a wind speed of 8 miles per hour and be hot at 89. Slightly foggy in the early morning followed by mostly sunshine tomorrow at a high 92. Some sun Tuesday with a temp of 95. This forecast is brought to you by Fairfax County Government Radio.
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6: 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Links to topics mentioned in this podcast can be found online at fairfaxcounty.gov. August brings some of the heaviest traffic of the year, which is why it's National Traffic Awareness Month. Whether you're driving to work or finishing up a summer road trip, a breakdown on a hot highway or a sudden storm can turn dangerous fast. Most car emergency kits are built for winter. They come with blankets, ice scrapers, and hand warmers. Those items won't help much in August. A summer breakdown calls for gear that handles extreme heat, dehydration, and poor visibility during heavy rain. Here are five items to add to your kit before your next drive. A tool you can reach in seconds. Water that can handle the heat. Gear that helps drivers see you. A plan for sudden storms. Basic supplies for waiting it out. You don't need to buy everything at once. 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Add the rest as you're able. Check your kit every few months and swap out anything that's expired or worn down, especially water and snacks. A few minutes of preparation now can make a real difference if you're ever stuck on the side of the road in the heat. If you live or work in Fairfax County, there's a quick free way to stay ahead of severe weather, sudden road closures, and local emergencies, Fairfax Alerts. Instead of searching through news feeds during a crisis, this service delivers real-time updates directly to you by text, email, phone call, or mobile app notification. 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It's customized. 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

0: 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If you transfer items to other containers, label them with the purchase date and expiration date. Keep a list of what you have and when it expires. This prevents waste and helps you plan meals. Good nutrition doesn't stop when the power goes out. With smart planning, your emergency food supply can keep you healthy and strong when it matters most. Take an hour this week to check your pantry. Make a list of what you need, then start filling in the gaps. Your future self will thank you. Learn more on our emergency information blog. Even if a propane cylinder seems empty, it can still contain enough residual gas to be dangerous. Because propane cylinders remain pressurized, they should never be placed in household trash or recycling carts. Improper disposal can create serious safety risks for collection crews and waste facilities. Instead, take propane cylinders to an approved collection or exchange location where they can be safely handled or recycled. Most hardware stores, gas stations, and many grocery stores will take back cylinders at no cost. You can also drop them off at the household hazardous waste collection site at the I-66 transfer station or the I-95 landfill complex for a small fee. By taking a few extra minutes to dispose of hazardous materials correctly, you're helping prevent fires and keeping Fairfax County safe. Finally, each month, our Department of Emergency Management and Security produces the Emergency Preparedness Newsletter and a monthly preparedness webinar. 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That's it for this edition of the Fairfax County Health and Safety Podcast, produced by the Fairfax County, Virginia government. 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For non-emergency needs, call 703-691-2131.
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7: It's 71 degrees.
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11: Before we start, I want to let our listeners know if any part of today's conversation triggers strong emotions, please call the Domestic and Sexual Violence 24-hour hotline at 703-360-7273. Longtime Unscripted listeners know we never say, "Why doesn't she just leave?" or even encourage people in violent relationships to separate or divorce. The decision to leave or stay rests with the victim as they know their situation best. But when someone does want to end an abusive situation, what should they know? This is an especially important question when we understand that planning to leave, leaving, and the immediate aftermath of leaving can be the most dangerous times for victims. So Stephanie, what are the Virginia laws around separation? Because we hear so many different variations of what's true.
15: Very, very good question. Parties are permitted to separate whenever they no longer want to continue in the marriage. But there is a substantial change happening on July 1st to the divorce laws. Prior to July 1st, people had to have grounds for divorce to get into court, to file a complaint for divorce. Those grounds could consist of adultery, cruelty, desertion, or constructive desertion. He or she made the home so intolerable, I had to leave. And some families don't have that and don't have an ability to intervene in the court until they've been separated for the no-fault ground of having lived separate and apart for a year. Beginning July 1st, parties are now able to file a complaint for divorce merely upon separation, even if they don't have those grounds for divorce. And that can be especially helpful for people who are in very abusive relationships, but that haven't risen to the level of physical abuse, which is what's typically required to plead cruelty in the Commonwealth of Virginia. This will allow people greater access to the court services to seek exclusive use of the marital home, potentially, to get child support, to get spousal support, to ensure that the mortgage is being paid properly and that finances aren't being depleted during that year date of separation. So it can be incredibly helpful for, and it will be incredibly helpful for families as they navigate the very difficult time of separation and divorce. Parties still do have to be separated for the year, but they will be able to seek relief from the court during that year.
11: Okay. And when we say July 1st, we're talking July 1st, 2026.
15: Yes, ma'am.
11: Okay. So they still have to be separated for a year, like you said, even after this July 1st change.
15: Yes. If parties have no minor children and they're able to resolve the issues through a written agreement, then they can be divorced after 6 months of separation, so long as they have that agreement.
11: What's the reason for the length? Why can't you just say, "I don't want this anymore. I'm leaving. You're leaving." What's the reason?
15: You may have noticed that living in the Commonwealth of Virginia, we love tradition, and we have old rules in a lot of respects. And while we've tried to update these rules, and this is a substantial update, the underlying and original reason was that we still wanted people to consider the magnitude of separation and divorce and how it's going to impact the family. That was the underlying reason, and it currently is still the requirement that parties live separate and apart for a year when they have minor children. Oftentimes that comes up every legislative session as to whether that should be changed, but thus far it has not been changed.
16: Okay. And Allison, are the rules different if the couple doesn't have joint property?
13: No, they still would need to have an agreement, because what people often don't understand is that during the marriage, title doesn't control in Virginia. It's when the property or when the money was earned. So your bank account, even if it's titled solely in your name, is likely marital, especially your checking that has money flowing in and out of it during the marriage. So even if you don't have like a house or like personal property really to separate, those things are still marital. The money piece, it stops accruing at the date of separation, but you still have to look from the date of marriage to the date of separation. And I think that this change in the law is going to be really helpful for people to get into court sooner, so that during that waiting period, they don't have to wait. Because right now, in that waiting period, especially when they have children, they have to wait that year to actually file in court. They are kind of stuck in limbo, hoping that their partner will agree to something to maintain the status quo, at least until they get to a final resolution. And that can be really difficult, especially if you're in an abusive situation and the other party, the abusive party, has the control over the finances and things like that, that is going to be exasperated. But now, starting in July, at least they can go to court without having to have such a high level of abuse. Like Stephanie mentioned, the cruelty requiring physical violence, that you don't need that to go to the court and say, we're getting a divorce, but in the meantime, while we figure this out or while we wait for the courts to issue a ruling, these are the things that I need in order to continue to live my life safely and in the way I'm accustomed to.
16: So obviously every divorce doesn't involve violence. I don't want to imply that. But for ones that do, legal protections, protective orders, I know is one. We've done an episode of Unscripted about protective orders. But are there any other legal ramifications, legal protections that a couple can? I know this July 1st is going to change some things, but until July 1st, what can you do to protect yourself if your marriage is violent?
15: If the marriage is violent, first, if there is an incident of domestic violence, calling 911 is your first call. We all know that. It can be scary to do that. And we also know, and you mentioned it, during the separation and divorce process is where many incidents of abuse that may have never occurred previously are exacerbated and begin to occur. So calling 911, the police can intervene and provide and go seek an emergency protective order. The Juvenile and Domestic Relations Court or the General District Court, depending on the type of familial relationship, can enter a preliminary protective order. If there is a complaint pending in the circuit court for divorce action, you can file a pendente litis motion, potentially for exclusive use of the marital residence, which may allow the parties to live separate and apart. Oftentimes we ask that there be no harassment. Sometimes we can include a no contact provision. That can be complicated where there are minor children involved. But we can limit access to communication. You're limited to email. We also include provisions that neither party shall harass, yell, scream, belittle, anything like that. We can include that in our circuit court divorce orders. Those are typically the ways that we have on the front end of the divorce and separation process to remedy those issues of physical and verbal abuse.
13: And while just piggybacking on that a little bit, while this doesn't quite get you out of the situation, before, if you are unable to file in court yet, in circuit court for the actual divorce, in the Juvenile Domestic Relations Court, you can file for spousal support if you're married, as well as for child support and custody. And those can actually be merged later, what we call divesting, up to circuit court if you don't have a final resolution yet by the time you file for divorce. So those things can also be occurring if you really need to get into court right now for at least the financial and for custody of children.
16: Okay. Vanessa, let's talk about safety planning, whether you're staying together or divorcing. Like, are there different plans if you're staying in the house or if you're leaving?
17: There may be different plans for staying versus leaving. The approach that we start with is victim as expert. So individuals that are in abusive relationships have probably been managing the relationship for some time before they've had an opportunity to reach out for help.
16: Mm-hmm.
17: This may be the first time they've reached out for help. So honoring that person's experience, having a conversation with them and talking with them about what's worked for them in the past, what strategies and techniques do they use to help keep themselves safe? And if there are minor children in the home, what are they doing? What has worked well to help keep the children safe as well? And what may be changing to talk about, you know, do we need to think about some new strategies in the event that things may be escalating? Because we know that if there is a separation imminent or if there has been conversation of separation, that things could potentially escalate. When we're thinking about staying, you know, keeping cell phones charged and nearby, being able to have access to communication to call 911 in the event that there is an escalation or there is a need to reach out for help in an emergency situation.
16: Mm-hmm.
17: Making a list of important phone numbers, if there's a way to keep that safely in a phone, or if there's a way to be able to keep that in another place, to make a list of important phone numbers, including hotline numbers, shelter numbers, our advocacy phone number, so that you have that readily available. Because sometimes in the moment, our memory fails us because of the trauma experience. So mm-hmm. we want to have that information available. Talking with a trusted friend or family member about what's happening to possibly consider making a plan. Engaging them in conversation. If I need to reach out for help, this is what that might look like. I might want to develop a code word with them so that they know this is an emergency and have a plan in place. If I call you and give you this code word, that means call 911. I need law enforcement response. At home, being aware of areas within the home that may be more dangerous and being aware of safer places to be able to go. So we know that, you know, kitchens may have sharp objects. They may have, you know, knife blocks. They may have other kinds of instruments, heavy pots and pans that can be used as weapons. Garages also have heavy items and things that can be used to harm. Where escaping to a bedroom, there may be it may be safer and softer surfaces there. So having conversations about where are the safe places to go, where are the places possibly to avoid. Trying to keep some distance if there is an escalation, if there is something that as the victim is able to see, because they're going to be the best expert on patterns that have been established in that relationship. So talking a little bit about, you know, what does that look like when you know that there's something potentially on the horizon. How do we keep distance? How do we keep you safe? How do we plan for children? Right? So depending on the ages of the children, are children able to leave how safely to be able to go get help? Do they know where to go? Do they know who to go to? Do they know what to communicate? Younger children may not be able to do that. So having conversations about and teaching children how to call 911 in an emergency and when it might be okay to call 911, and being able to, you know, have that conversation in an age appropriate way. Again, having code words with kids that can be, kind of a prompt for them to know something has changed in our home atmosphere. I need you to go to your safe place. So being able to plan with kids about, you know, where they can go. Is it their bedroom? Is it their closet? Do they go together? If there are more than one child in the family,
16: mm-hmm.
17: talking about some of those things. Do they leave the house? Do they stay? And then, you know, if you are anticipating a violent event, trying to remove yourself and trying to remove your children from that situation if you're able to. And if the children have already left the situation because you've prompted them, try to go to a different safe location so that you're not going to the children as well, so that we're hopefully reducing harm for those children as well, reducing the chance that those children could be harmed. When people are thinking about leaving, we have conversations around gathering important documents, identity documents, gathering medications, cell phone chargers, car keys, extra sets of car keys, items for the children if there are children in the home as well, comfort items for them. And where is the safe place to be able to leave this kind of bag of items, right? Backing the car into the driveway or into the parking space can be helpful, helps with a quick leave. Considering other transportation options if there isn't a car readily available, or if there's fear around taking a shared vehicle, taking a look at other transportation options. So taxi service, an Uber, calling a friend, calling a family member, again, using those code words to be able to know that there would be a quick response. Practicing safe ways to get out of the home is also something that individuals can do. That's something that you can do with children. And then again, carrying that list of important phone numbers, hotline numbers, shelter numbers. It's really tailoring plans based on an individual's experience and what they see as important and what they see as their needs are. Building that in, you know, what's working for them, what's changing, and then just talking about options and coming back and revisiting that plan, because we know that situations like these can escalate, can de-escalate. There's a pattern to them. So working with individuals to stay in touch with our hotline, to stay in touch with an advocate, to stay in touch with a supportive friend or family member who can continue being that support for them, regardless of the choice they make to stay or go.
16: You mentioned the hotline, so I'm going to say the number again, 703-360-7273. And I'm going to go off on a tangent a little bit about safety planning. Something about safety planning makes me itch. Can we talk for a minute about how it puts the onus on the victim who's already in crisis, already living in a traumatic situation? We're telling them, choose safe rooms, have a go bag, don't be around knives, figure out a safe word, have a friend or a family member on standby. But we don't say, okay, not the four of us on this podcast, but we say it to others, but not enough other people are saying, none of this is your fault. None of this is your responsibility. Instead of talking to the people causing the harm and telling them, stop harming people, we're making victims go through all these machinations to keep themselves safe. I know it's a necessary evil, but it kind of doesn't really make sense. It does to make them safe, but to put this on them, how do we fix this? How do we fix this? Because the system seems broken when we're making the victims do all this work.
13: That's the million-dollar question.
18: Yeah. I don't know that you can't stop people that are until someone commits an act of an abuse, you don't know that they're going to commit an act of an abuse. So you can't really stop that. We just have, I think it's a cultural shift we'd have to have in making it easier for victims to get help, because I think right now, so many victims, they go to the police or they go to get a protective order, and they're told that what they currently are experiencing isn't enough. And quite frankly, that's one of the most difficult conversations to have with our clients, is having to tell them, like, we can try this, but you're not going, it's the likelihood of you succeeding isn't high. And when you tie that into a divorce, if you don't succeed in a protective order while your divorce is pending in the court, it can look like you were trying to almost game the system in a sense. And so we have to provide that advice, and it's very uncomfortable. But I think on this is a cultural shift of, and a law shift of what does it take to be able to get protection from someone who is abusive before it gets so bad that there is no point to the protection at that point.
16: What about if there are guns in the house? How does that impact the separation?
17: oftentimes when we are separating, when parties are separating and we're working with them, that is one of the first questions we ask. Are there guns? What can be done? Sometimes, again, as we obviously know with protective orders, those guns have to be turned over to the government while the pendency of that protective order exists. However, we often work with opposing counsel to, and most people do agree that that guns should be stored properly, should be removed from the home, should have locks that, again, allow for safety to the children. And when there is an issue of alleged domestic violence or domestic violence, the court system will address that. The court, short of a protective order, finds it very difficult to require parties to not own guns. It is a constitutional right. So, but when there are protective orders, that is the way that the system allows to safety to the victim to remove the guns from the person under whom the protective order is filed.
16: Someone can lie about a gun though, right?
17: Correct. Correct. Absolutely. It is unfortunate that people do lie about ownership of guns.
18: But if the victim is aware of the guns and that's reported to the court, there are, I believe the court can, their police can take measures to go and retrieve those guns if they believe that those guns exist. They can go into the house and if the victim knows where they are, they can go with the police to get them.
17: If a victim has a protective order and they suspect that there are weapons, you can reach out to the police and the police will follow up. And again, I would believe it is, and I can check, I don't practice criminal law, but I believe it's a violation of the protective order to own and possess weapons when the protective order is in place. Thus, if they are prosecuted, it is a minimum of a year incarceration. So a pretty stiff penalty for lying about ownership and possession of the weapon.
16: We're going to take a quick pause here to remind our listeners that if any part of today's conversation makes them feel some kind of way, they can call the Domestic and Sexual Violence 24-hour hotline at 703-360-7273. Danger assessment. What is that?
17: Vanessa, I feel like this is a good, you lead off.
15: Yeah, happy to jump in. Yeah, so the danger assessment is a tool and a calendar that was developed by Dr. Jackie Campbell that helps identify risk factors that are associated with increased risk of homicide in violent relationships. So the danger assessment is, the instrument is a 20 question yes or no tool that is paired with a calendar to be able to document the frequency and intensity and dates of abusive incidents with a partner or an ex-partner. There is, it is a scored tool. There's a rating scale and the scores are weighted based on specific answers to the questions. But it is a tool that we can use to help identify the potential lethality within a relationship. It's a tool that we can use around safety planning. And it can be a very striking conversation to be able to have with someone who may or may not have identified their situation as you know, labeled their experience as I'm a victim of domestic violence.
16: Mm-hmm.
15: Because there can be some very frank questions in there that can feel kind of confrontational.
16: Such as, you don't have to give me all 20, but give me some of the questions that are on this list.
15: So there are questions about sexual abuse. Has there been sexual abuse in the relationship? There are questions about firearms in the home and access to firearms. And we know that presence of firearms in the home in a dangerous relationship increases the likelihood that someone could be killed by 5 times.
16: Mm-hmm.
15: Okay. So that is something that we really need to consider. Other questions include questions about jealousy and possessiveness. Is the partner or ex-partner, are they jealous? Are they possessive of you? Do they isolate you socially? There are questions about threats of harm. So threats of harm to animals and pets within the home. Threats to harm elderly family members or other persons that you may care about.
17: Is the person who's causing harm, are they alcoholic? Are they a problem drinker? Questions like that that are able to, you know, really get at the crux of the relationship, that all of these components together really help us understand the danger level.
16: So do you need to answer yes to all 20, or is there a certain number that if you say yes to 5, you're at an increased risk? How does that work?
17: So the danger assessment, the rating scales are weighted. So the score depends on the yes or no to the particular question that's being asked. So it's not if you answer yes to all 20, your score is a 20, because some of the questions are weighted heavier than others. So the outcome of that score is dependent on the components of the yeses in the question.
16: Okay. And then high risk teams, how does the danger assessment and high risk teams, what are high risk teams, first of all? And how does the danger assessment and these teams work together to prevent domestic violence?
17: When you speak about high risk teams, Kendra, are you speaking about the law enforcement response with social service response?
16: Yes. Yes.
17: Okay. Okay. So I know that these tools can be used not only for law enforcement and social work response to be able to help evaluate the risk and the lethality in these situations. We know that this is a fairly new process within the county to be able to deploy social service professionals to also be able to respond in crisis. You know, we have connections through law enforcement as well to be able to help individuals get connected to advocacy. But I think at the time, it's to be able to help individuals understand the impact of the abuse that they've experienced, the options that are available to them, and how to get connected to services, so that there are options to be able to safety plan. We can talk with them about, you know, filing for protective orders. We can talk with them about accessing safe shelter. It's kind of a launching point. So it's a conversation to be able to respond and intervene to find out if a crime has been committed, is there a warrant that needs to be issued? Is there an arrest? But also have a conversation with the victim to help them understand and bring some clarity to the risk of their situation and prompt them and encourage them to be able to access supports if that's something they're interested in.
16: Okay. So we do danger assessments in Fairfax, but I just realized that, or just found out that this is not standard practice everywhere. Why is it not standard practice, the danger assessment process?
17: Well, I know for us in advocacy, we utilize the danger assessment when we have time to be able to move through this. We also utilize the lethality assessment, which is a shorter version that sometimes can get at the crux of dangerous and high lethality, high risk situations. One of the components may just be knowledge and awareness of the danger assessment. There is a training and a test that individuals go through. There's a process, there's a training and then a test to be able to administer the danger assessment. And then to be able to use and practice the tool in addition to the calendar. So those two components really do come together. It may be, you know, we need to increase knowledge around this, the availability of the tool and the utilization of the tool. It may just be, I'm not sure I know how to use that. It may also be a question of, okay, if I learn how to use the tool and I have someone with me and they've worked on the calendar, what do I do next? So it may be a conversation of, if I do this, if I ask the questions, I may not feel equipped to be able to support after we have this assessment. So maybe that's another conversation. Another component of this, it's the then what?
16: Yeah.
17: And that's where we need to do some more work in coordinating, I think.
16: Yeah. I asked this question because I just read an article that talked about, who else should be using danger assessments. It shouldn't just be the domestic and sexual violence organizations.
17: Right.
16: It should be, you know, school guidance counselors, pastors at churches, you know, therapists,
18: Divorce attorneys.
16: Divorce attorneys. I was about to say that. So how would you guys use it, or how do you guys use it?
15: So I actually had not heard of the danger assessment. I had to look it up when we were talking before. And the reality is that while we are not asking or using that tool, we are asking very similar questions. And I would imagine there are a variety of fields which touch on the family dynamic and separation, divorce, family abuse, when the family's intact, therapists, counselors, many of us touch on all of these issues.
16: Mm-hmm.
15: What I found to be interesting about what Vanessa was talking about is that many of our clients come to us not realizing the severity of their abuse,
16: mm-hmm.
15: and having to walk them through and walk them down that path to ask the questions about the sexual abuse. And the danger assessment, when I looked it up, the questions weren't just like, have you been sexually abused? Because many people don't realize that they have. Have you been coerced? Have you been forced? And sometimes, whether it's cultural, whether it's familial, like growing up, the family dynamics, they don't realize that that shouldn't happen. They don't realize that they have a choice in this. And it's the long road to discussing with them that this isn't how things should happen. You deserve safety. You deserve peace. And by asking these questions in our consultations, and when we begin working with clients, we can kind of peel back the layers to show that, one, there is help that's needed, and then the options to get them that help. Oftentimes, we are referring to therapists. We are, again, referring to victim witness advocates. We are referring to resources to get them out of the house sooner. We are asking that they make those connections with family where they may not have been honest in the past about the severity of the abuse. They need to lean on those family resources, and we're walking them down that path and with those resources as we also try to provide them the peace that they need moving forward through the divorce process.
16: So a lot of it is more education, more awareness, more information, so that people are aware of what the severity of what they're going through or the possible dangers.
15: I think a lot of it is also self-preservation within the family unit. If victims of the abuse oftentimes have to ignore what they're going through and minimize what they're going through in order to make it through. Mm-hmm. And it's not my job to be like, holy smokes, can you believe what you've been through? It's my job to provide them, again, a shoulder to lean on as much as possible, but also to get them the resources like Vanessa and other people who are far better trained in these assessments, in these conversations, to be able to help walk them down that path. But also, I think it's important to validate their experiences, whether they realize that these are their experiences or not, whether they can label it abuse. I don't need to label it. I just need to say, this shouldn't have happened. And using the danger assessment or any of those type of questions. And most divorce attorneys do have some sort of assessment for danger,
16: mm-hmm.
15: That we talk about often with our clients. And you can pick up on it relatively quickly in your consultation that there are underlying issues percolating that you really have to get to. And you can kind of drill down on that to the comfort level of the potential client in that opening conversation.
16: Okay. I'm going to get final thoughts, takeaways that you want our listeners to get from today's, to take away from today's conversation. Vanessa, I'm going to start with you. I want all three of you to answer. Vanessa, I'm going to start with you.
19: Takeaway. I love having the opportunity to have the space with the attorneys today. If there are any clients that you're meeting with that you are having these conversations with, please refer them to us, to our hotline, to our advocacy services so that they can get the support that they need. If you know anyone who may be impacted, have them call our hotline. We want to be able to help with them.
15: I've also enjoyed this conversation. Our office regularly handles, and I used to work with Legal Aid of Hampton Roads and did protective orders every morning. It is an area of law that we commonly have to practice as domestic relations attorneys. But my takeaway from this is there are resources available and being able to assist our clients with that. From our perspective as a divorce attorneys, it may be unfortunate, but there is a nuanced conversation to have when there isn't physical abuse that pre-exists and the parties are separating. Having to have the global conversation of how to address safety now while also preserving assets, preserving employment for support, especially if you're the non-earning income spouse, and making sure that the children's custody can be addressed in a way where your allegations aren't weaponized against you, and just creating the correct path forward to address all of the concerns globally is a hard conversation to have. But first and foremost, we want our clients to be safe. And that is where, in almost all situations, the need for a protective order, if it's needed, we're going to help you get it.
18: Yeah, my takeaway is just that I do think that the danger assessment could be useful to our practice and helping our clients to drill down into those issues a little and give us more clarity on where to advise them, such as if we're serving the complaint for divorce, where should our client be home, or should they maybe make plans to stay with a relative during that time? That there are safety planning tools that we do talk about with our clients, and that talking through these strategies with your attorney, who can also give you resources and access to and tell you about resources to other things, is helpful. And that we do hear our clients, and that we do hear people when they tell us their stories, and we do what we can within the confines of our roles to get them the help that they need.
16: Okay. That'll do it for today. And that'll do it for this episode of Unscripted, Conversations about Sexual and Domestic Violence. 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
25: It's 71 degrees.
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27: 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The chatbot is multilingual, so you can search for information in different languages. 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
3: It's 159.
4: It's 71 degrees.
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6: 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News Center also has more details about what to do regarding downed trees on roads, sidewalks, and power lines. 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
24: 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Understanding the Fair Credit Billing Act. The FCBA applies only to billing errors on open-end accounts, like credit cards and revolving charge accounts. It does not apply to debit card transactions or disputes involving installment contracts with a fixed schedule of payments, like those used to buy cars or furniture. Common examples of billing errors include unauthorized charges,
5: charges for goods and services you didn't accept or weren't delivered as agreed, and missing payments or other credits, like returns. You can also ask for written explanation or proof of purchases. Remember that federal law limits your liability for unauthorized charges to $50. 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If the company receives your written notification of change of address at least 20 days before the billing period ends, then its failure to send a bill to your current address is considered a billing error. The FCBA does not apply to complaints about the quality of the goods or services you received. First, try to resolve the issue with the merchant. If it cannot be resolved, notify your credit card company in writing that you are withholding payment until the matter is resolved. Disputing a billing error. Make it a practice to review your statements promptly. Under the FCBA, you must notify your credit card company in writing of any billing error you see. Write a brief letter that includes your name, address, account number, date, and amount of the error, and a brief description of the billing error. Include copies, not originals, of receipts or other documents if they support your claim. Keep a copy of your letter for your records. Your letter must reach your creditor within 60 days of the date of your billing statement. The letter must be sent to the address given for billing inquiries, not the address for payments. For proof of delivery, send the letter by certified mail with return receipt requested. Pay the undisputed portion of your bill by the due date. You can withhold payment of the disputed amount and related interest charges during the dispute investigation. What happens next? The creditor must send you written acknowledgement of your dispute within 30 days, unless the problem has been resolved. The creditor cannot take any legal action against you while your complaint is pending. The creditor must investigate and resolve your dispute within 2 billing cycles, but no more than 90 days. The creditor may send a letter explaining that the mistake has been corrected and the disputed charge, including related interest and late fees, if any, has been removed. Alternatively, the creditor may send a letter explaining why the bill is correct, the amount you owe, including all related fees, and the due date. You must act promptly if you don't agree with the creditor's written notification that you owe the disputed amount. Under the FCBA, you must respond to the creditor within 10 days of receiving its notification. Be aware that at this point, the credit card company may notify the credit reporting agencies that your account is delinquent. If so, make sure your credit report also states that the amount is in dispute. Most credit cards are issued by national banks that are regulated by the Office of the Comptroller of the Currency, OCC. If you have a complaint, contact the OCC's Customer Assistance Group by calling toll-free 800-613-6743 or by sending an email to customer.assistance@occ.trej.gov. 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
9: Good idea.
8: Okay, our plans were in place. Our bags were packed. We were good to go.
9: All right. He was much better than the first time.
8: I mapped out every possible route to the hospital, from home, from work. I timed them. I ranked them.
9: He created a dossier.
8: I created a dossier. 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
9: Honey. I got it.
8: Okay.
9: Do you have a baby seat?
8: The baby seat. All right, time for us to go give birth to this baby.
9: Us?
8: Now what? It was a traffic alert text from Fairfax Alerts.
9: Fairfax Alerts let us know that our main route was experiencing heavier than normal delays.
8: So I was able to jump into action.
10: We're gonna have to take Route C. thanks to Fairfax Alerts, we chose Route C, and we experienced no delays in getting to the hospital. We got there just in time. I'm just glad that I thought to sign us up for Fairfax Alerts.
11: Me too. If not, Olivia might have been born on the Beltway.
10: Which I was also prepared to handle.
11: Yeah, well, thank you, Fairfax Alerts.
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1: It's 71 degrees.
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3: Summer in Northern Virginia brings heat and humidity that can be dangerous for animals, especially dogs. Pets can overheat quickly, and they can't tell you when they're struggling. Never leave a pet in a parked vehicle. On an 80-degree day, the inside of a car can reach 99 degrees in just 10 minutes. Cracking a window doesn't help. 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
2: From the National Weather Service, here's the latest weather conditions and forecast.
5: Good morning. Here is your latest weather forecast on this Sunday. It is warm right now with a temp of 71, mostly clear, and there is a wind at 0 miles per hour. Partly cloudy later this morning with a light breeze and temps near 81. In the afternoon and evening we will have some sun and be very warm at 89. Slightly foggy in the early morning and then mostly sunshine tomorrow at a high 92. Some sun Tuesday with a temp of 95. This forecast is brought to you by Fairfax County Government Radio.
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7: 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August brings some of the heaviest traffic of the year, which is why it's National Traffic Awareness Month. Whether you're driving to work or finishing up a summer road trip, a breakdown on a hot highway or a sudden storm can turn dangerous fast. Most car emergency kits are built for winter. They come with blankets, ice scrapers, and hand warmers. Those items won't help much in August. 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Here are 5 items to add to your kit before your next drive. A tool you can reach in seconds. Water that can handle the heat. 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A plan for sudden storms. Basic supplies for waiting it out. You don't need to buy everything at once. 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Add the rest as you're able. Check your kit every few months and swap out anything that's expired or worn down, especially water and snacks. A few minutes of preparation now can make a real difference if you're ever stuck on the side of the road in the heat. If you live or work in Fairfax County, there's a quick free way to stay ahead of severe weather, sudden road closures, and local emergencies: Fairfax Alerts. Instead of searching through news feeds during a crisis, this service delivers real-time updates directly to you by text, email, phone call, or mobile app notification. 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

0: 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If you transfer items to other containers, label them with the purchase date and expiration date. Keep a list of what you have and when it expires. This prevents waste and helps you plan meals. Good nutrition doesn't stop when the power goes out. With smart planning, your emergency food supply can keep you healthy and strong when it matters most. Take an hour this week to check your pantry. Make a list of what you need, then start filling in the gaps. Your future self will thank you. Learn more on our emergency information blog. Even if a propane cylinder seems empty, it can still contain enough residual gas to be dangerous. Because propane cylinders remain pressurized, they should never be placed in household trash or recycling carts. Improper disposal can create serious safety risks for collection crews and waste facilities. Instead, take propane cylinders to an approved collection or exchange location where they can be safely handled or recycled. Most hardware stores, gas stations, and many grocery stores will take back cylinders at no cost. You can also drop them off at the household hazardous waste collection site, at the I-66 transfer station, or the I-95 landfill complex for a small fee. By taking a few extra minutes to dispose of hazardous materials correctly, you're helping prevent fires and keeping Fairfax County safe. Finally, each month, our Department of Emergency Management and Security produces the Emergency Preparedness Newsletter and a monthly preparedness webinar. 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
4: It's 71 degrees.
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3: 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To keep your home safe, follow a few simple rules. First, stay in the kitchen whenever you are frying, boiling, or broiling food. 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While you cook, keep a lid nearby. 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Water will only make the flames spread violently. For small grease fires, you can also use baking soda to smother the flames. Keep a box within reach, but not so close that it could fall onto a burner. Take a look at your stove area. Clear away dish towels, food packaging, and wooden spoons. 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Also, make a habit of turning pot handles inward so they don't stick out where a child could grab them or someone could bump them. 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Pay attention to what you wear too. Loose sleeves, scarves, and apron strings can dangle into flames. Wear short or tight-fitting sleeves when you cook. Finally, avoid multitasking. It might be tempting, but distracted cooking is a leading cause of fires. If you are deep frying, use a thermometer to ensure the oil doesn't get too hot. Focus on the food, stay alert, and keep your kitchen safe.
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6: Started as any other day. I didn't think it was going to be as bad as it was. You never know what can happen. Unforgettable. There was heavy rain to the point where you couldn't even see.
7: Oh, you could hear stuff around you being smashed and crashed. Huge things that you would think would never move. And they were being thrown around like it was a toy. It was devastating. The power of the water. It'll eat you up in a second.
6: The most frightening moment would be the concern that you have for your children, making sure that they were okay.
8: We didn't know what to do. It was terrifying.
6: We were actually without power for 4 weeks. It was the whole town of Scotch Plains without power. It became too cold where we couldn't even stay in the house.
8: We were freezing cold and we would sleep in the car.
6: With the heat on, shut it off once the car got warm enough. That's how we were able to fall asleep.
9: You couldn't really ignore what was going on around you. You really just see how much everyone cared for each other in this community.
7: The dangers of Mother Nature, you don't know where it's going to hit or how it's going
6: to
7: hit.
6: So you just have to prepare yourself mentally. Being that you don't know the outcome, you could be prepared for whatever does happen.
10: We had an EF5 tornado, as devastating as they come.
11: You can't go back to who you were when you experienced such a trauma. It changes you fundamentally as a person. Because I'd never seen a tornado, it never occurred to me that this big, massive thing with no definitive boundaries was a tornado. And so it ran down into the shelter and locked it. We had not even been down there a minute. You could hear people screaming. It just sounds like this really loud train coming through.
10: It had a damaged path that was a half mile wide. And within that half mile, it was total destruction. There was very little left.
11: With an autistic child, the most we can do is prepare the best we can, educate ourselves, and have faith. The worst part for us was that my daughter's asthmatic, and in all the panic, she was having a really bad asthma attack. I didn't have any way to get my daughter a breathing treatment. You think, I'll pack a bag and keep it by the door. It never occurs to you you're not going to have that 5 to 10 minutes to go grab the bag. We were left with 3 cans of green beans, 2 diapers, and a bottle of water about like this.
10: People sometimes don't take action because they have decided that it's not going to happen to me. People in our city have learned that it does happen, and it can happen to us. When people receive warning, they need to take action.
12: At one point, we drove underneath the smoke, and the smoke was blocking out the sun. You could see just a giant cloud of smoke just rapidly approaching our home. I knew that was not a good sign. My dad said, the house burned down, everything is lost. I saw this as a definite end to my childhood.
13: For the average person, the sensation that they're going to experience during a fire is often overwhelming. Their eyes begin to burn, their heart rate increases, the trees around their homes begin to catch fire, parts of their homes begin to melt, they begin to panic.
12: It was monstrous. For my family, it was, how do we rebuild everything that we've lost? How do we find normalcy again? And how do we make somewhere else our home?
13: Personal preparedness, not just for a wildfire, a tornado, or an earthquake, but to be prepared for 24, 48, and 72 hours on your own is really vital throughout the country. Natural disasters occur. That's just the way of life. If you haven't been affected, you will.
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4: It's 71 degrees.
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18: There's something new rolling through Fairfax County. The Fairfax County Department of Transportation is adding 19 hybrid electric buses to the Fairfax Connector fleet, bringing more environmentally friendly transportation options to riders across the county. Hybrid electric buses are expected to provide approximately 25% fuel savings and a 30% reduction in greenhouse gas emissions compared with traditional diesel buses, helping Fairfax Connector move toward a more environmentally sustainable fleet. The new buses are equipped with next-generation technology that allows them to operate using only battery power in designated areas identified through geofencing. The buses always operate as hybrid vehicles and will be programmed to use only electric battery energy within predefined zones, further reducing vehicle emissions. Operating conditions and the battery state of charge determine how long and how far a bus can operate in full electric mode before transitioning to standard diesel hybrid operation. The buses were purchased with state funding support. Each bus represents an investment of approximately $1.1 million. These buses are part of Fairfax County's ongoing efforts to modernize its transit fleet, improve efficiency, and provide dependable transportation options for the community while helping the county reach environmental goals. Riders can expect to see the new buses on routes across the county. Later this year, our Department of Transportation anticipates receiving an additional 36 hybrid electric buses through a Federal Transit Administration low or no emission grant. These buses are expected to begin entering service toward the end of the year. All new hybrid electric buses will replace traditional buses as they are retired in coordination with Fairfax Connector's fleet replacement program.
19: Learn more about Fairfax Connector services, routes, and trip planning tools at fairfaxconnector.com.
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20: From nuisance to disaster, flooding is one of Fairfax County's most common hazards. Low-lying areas of the county are the most vulnerable to flooding, but all residents should be prepared for a flood. Sign up for Fairfax Alerts and stay on top of any situation with up-to-the-minute information on severe weather, informing you of a flood watch or flood warning. A flood watch means there is a possibility of flooding or flash flooding in your area. A flood warning means a flood is occurring or will soon. If advised to evacuate, do so immediately. Follow Fairfax Alerts and local media and keep aware of the evolving situation. If you see floodwaters rising, move to higher ground immediately. Stay away from floodwaters and related hazards, like downed power lines. Do not drive through flooded roads. Even if the water appears shallow, turn around, don't drown. Return home only when local officials say it's safe, even if floodwaters have receded. Get rid of anything that has been wet for more than 48 hours. These items will remain a source of harmful mold growth. Finally, when the dust has settled, take a look at your response. What will you do differently if there is a next time? Go to the Department of Emergency Management and Security's webpage for more ways to be ready for common local hazards. And breathe easier the next time it storms.
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21: 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Inside the Hidden Oaks Nature Center, you'll explore natural and cultural history exhibits and an indoor turtle pond. You can browse a library and tour an auditorium. 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There are exhibits where you can touch the outdoors. When the center's open, there's a naturalist available to answer questions.
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21: 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One of the trails is an easy interpretive loop, one-third of a mile long.
22: Other trails with discoveries wind through the woods to a couple of, I'm not going to tell you. You'll have to visit to see where they go.
21: This is a great area for bird watching and photography. If you're a student, keep in mind that there's a research library available to you. The Nature Center is a source of information about local flora and fauna for the community.
22: History buffs will enjoy seeing a railroad embankment built just before the Civil War. It's part of the Virginia Historic Landmark Manassas Gap Railroad.
21: Hidden Oaks is just inside the Beltway and not far from the intersection of Little River Turnpike and Hummer Road.
22: When you visit, take a close look at the parking lot. It's called a low-impact development lot, LID for short. There's a rain garden in the middle, and the lot is designed to let rainfall trickle between the bricks and into the rain garden, where the water is scrubbed of pollutants by several filters.
21: That's a lot better for the environment than runoff from an asphalt lot.
22: You'll see more of these in the future as the nation becomes greener.
21: 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There's information on what the volunteers do on the website's volunteer link.
22: If you need some information about Hidden Oaks that's not on the website, the telephone number is 703-941-1065. Better yet, there's a naturalist on site who can show you as well as tell you what you want to know. So come on by and visit your park.
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0: 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Effective Wednesday, August 19th, the West Park Fairfax Connector Store in McLean has permanently closed. 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The Monument Drive Transit Center, located at 12113 Government Center Parkway in Fairfax, will operate Monday, Tuesday, and Thursday from 6:30 to 10:30 a.m. and 3 to 7 p.m. With the opening of the Monument Drive location, Fairfax Connector will continue to operate 6 connector stores across Fairfax County. Is your best furry friend ready to make a splash this September? Come out to the Watermine for a dogs-only swimming extravaganza on Saturday, September 12th from 9 a.m. to 1 p.m. The Watermine's pools, sprays, showers, and water playgrounds are the ultimate way for you and your dog to end the summer season. Whether your pooch prefers to frolic through the sprays or float in the water, Dog Days is the perfect place to make more dog-loving friends, entertain the whole family, and have a doggone good time. Entry costs $15 per dog, and all proceeds go to benefit parks through the Fairfax County Park Foundation. 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Even if a propane cylinder seems empty, it can still contain enough residual gas to be dangerous. Because propane cylinders remain pressurized, they should never be placed in household trash or recycling carts. Improper disposal can create serious safety risks for collection crews and waste facilities. Instead, take propane cylinders to an approved collection or exchange location where they can be safely handled or recycled. Most hardware stores, gas stations, and many grocery stores will take back cylinders at no cost. You can also drop them off at the Household Hazardous Waste Collection Site at the I-66 Transfer Station or the I-95 Landfill Complex for a small fee. By taking a few extra minutes to dispose of hazardous materials correctly, you're helping prevent fires and keeping Fairfax County safe. If you're enjoying this podcast and want to hear more about the people and programs of Fairfax County government, listen to the County Conversation podcast. Fairfax County residents now have extra time this year to take advantage of a popular solar program, making it easier to lock in savings and add clean energy to the grid. Switch Together, a solar purchasing program for residents in the National Capital Region, is now open through November 18th. 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Take a step inside one of Fairfax County's oldest homes during the annual Oak Hill Open House on Friday, September 25th, from 4 to 7 p.m. Visitors can explore historic Oak Hill Manor and gardens and discover the people, stories, and craftsmanship that shaped this remarkable piece of Fairfax County history. New this year, timed entry tickets will be required for all visitors wishing to tour the interior of the historic home. To provide a comfortable and enjoyable experience for guests, 50 tickets will be available for each half-hour entry period, beginning at 4 p.m., with the final entry at 6:30 p.m. Tours of the historic Boxwood Gardens, an outdoor docent-led talk highlighting the history of Oak Hill and the stories typically shared during the house tour, and other on-site activities are free and open to the public. No ticket is required to enjoy these outdoor experiences. Located at 4716 Wakefield Chapel Road in Annandale, Oak Hill is a private residence and is only open to the public during this annual event. Visitors are encouraged to carpool and use parking on the residential streets adjacent to Oak Hill. For more information about Oak Hill and this year's open house, visit the Oak Hill webpage, fairfaxcounty.gov/parks/oak-hill. 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
4: It's 71 degrees.
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8: A person receiving long-term care services has the right to receive individualized care. Services and activities should strive to attain or maintain a person's highest practicable physical, mental, and psychosocial well-being. Often this can be addressed in a person's initial assessment and plan of care. As each individual is assessed for services, many things should be taken into account to include their life history, strengths, functional abilities, and nutritional status. Preferences regarding food, communication, and daily routines should also be honored to enhance quality of life. Staff, family members, and the person receiving the services should work together in creating the plan to ensure all medical and non-medical issues are discussed and agreed upon. A plan of care can be updated at any time as an individual's preferences or condition changes. As a mandated program under the Older Americans Act, the Northern Virginia Long-Term Care Ombudsman Program is often called on to assist residents and consumers to advocate for their rights in order to ensure quality of care and quality of life. For more information about care planning or other nursing facility and assisted living concerns, call 703-324-5861.
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3: Good morning. Here is your latest weather forecast on this Sunday. It is warm right now with a temp of 71, mostly clear, and there is a wind at 0 miles per hour. Partly cloudy later this morning with a light breeze and temps near 81. In the afternoon and evening we will have some sun and be very warm at 89. Slightly foggy in the early morning and then mostly sunshine tomorrow at a high 92. Some sun Tuesday with a temp of 95. This forecast is brought to you by Fairfax County Government Radio.
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0: Welcome to The Informed Consumer, providing the latest tips and tools to assist consumers in making informed decisions from the Fairfax County Consumer Affairs Branch. Today's topic, the Virginia Lemon Law. A motor vehicle that contains a defect or condition that significantly impairs its safety, use, or market value could be a lemon. If you've purchased or leased such a vehicle in Virginia, you may be entitled to either a replacement vehicle or refund of your purchase price under the Virginia Motor Vehicle Warranty Enforcement Act, or Lemon Law. Your vehicle could be a lemon if it was purchased or leased in Virginia and is covered by a warranty, and it is used for personal, family, or household purposes, and it is a passenger vehicle up to 10 passengers, a pickup, or panel truck of no more than 7,500 pounds gross weight, a motorcycle, or a leased vehicle, and the vehicle has a defect or condition that significantly impairs its use, market value, or safety, even if the defect or condition doesn't affect the vehicle's drivability. What defects or conditions are covered? The Lemon Law covers any nonconformity, which it defines as a defect or condition that significantly impairs a vehicle's use, market value, or safety. The Lemon Law presumes that a vehicle has a nonconformity if, within 18 months of the vehicle's delivery date, the manufacturer or dealer has made three or more attempts to repair the same issue. The manufacturer or dealer has made one or more repair attempts to fix a serious safety defect, or in a single year, the vehicle was out of service due to repairs for a cumulative 30 calendar days or more. The law does not provide remedies for nonconformities that result from consumer abuse, neglect, or unauthorized modifications or alterations. My car is a lemon. Now what? Before the vehicle's warranty period expires, the manufacturer or authorized dealer must be notified that the vehicle has nonconformity. The manufacturer or dealer must then make the necessary repairs so that the vehicle conforms to its warranty, even if the warranty period has expired. The manufacturer must either provide a comparable, acceptable replacement vehicle, or refund the vehicle's purchase price if the nonconformity can't be repaired or corrected during the 18-month Lemon Law period. You have an unconditional right to a refund rather than replacement, and may drive the nonconforming vehicle until the replacement or refund is provided. The law includes strict timelines for action. Legal action or a request for informal dispute resolution must be initiated within 18 months of the vehicle's delivery date. If you've chosen informal dispute resolution by this 18-month deadline, you'll be able to assert your Lemon Law rights later on if the matter can't be informally resolved. If you are buying a vehicle, protect yourself when buying a used car by using the vehicle identification number, or VIN, to confirm the vehicle's repair history. Multiple repairs may indicate a lemon buyback. Contact the manufacturer and use the VIN to obtain the vehicle's defect history. Lemons that have been returned to the manufacturer may be resold. Consequently, if buying or leasing from a dealer, ask for a copy of the vehicle's defect history before the transaction is final. The Virginia Lemon Law imposes disclosure obligations on both the manufacturers and the dealers involved in the resale or lease of returned vehicles. You may have bought a lemon buyback from a dealer who didn't disclose the vehicle's defect history. If so, contact the Virginia Motor Vehicle Dealer Board, MVDB, at www.mvdb.virginia.gov or call 804-367-1010. The MVDB may suggest you file a claim with the Virginia Motor Vehicle Transaction Recovery Fund, which reimburses persons who have suffered loss or damage in connection with the purchase or lease of a motor vehicle due to illegal actions of licensed or registered dealers or salespersons. 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
1: 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Here in the Washington metro region, some 2,000 patients are waiting right now for a life-saving organ. That's 2,000 people just like you, just like your best friend, just like your mother, waiting. But there are heroes among us. This is Monica. She's the reason I didn't die waiting. The heart she was born with beats within my chest and keeps me alive. It has now for over 21 years. Whenever I hike the Appalachian Trail, Monica hikes with me. Because Monica made the simple choice to be an organ and tissue donor, I was able to see my three children grow up, pursue my dreams, do what I love. Her generosity gave me life. Monica is my hero. Become an organ and tissue donor. Just say yes at the DMV or go to beadonor.org.
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7: Before we start, I want to let our listeners know if any part of today's conversation triggers strong emotions, please call the Domestic and Sexual Violence 24-hour hotline at 703-360-7273. Longtime Unscripted listeners know we never say, why doesn't she just leave? Or even encourage people in violent relationships to separate or divorce. The decision to leave or stay rests with the victim as they know their situation best. But when someone does want to end an abusive situation, what should they know? This is an especially important question when we understand that planning to leave, leaving, and the immediate aftermath of leaving can be the most dangerous times for victims. So Stephanie, what are the Virginia laws around separation? Because we hear so many different variations of what's true.
11: Very, very good question. Parties are permitted to separate whenever they no longer want to continue in the marriage. But there is a substantial change happening on July 1st to the divorce laws. Prior to July 1st, people had to have grounds for divorce to get into court, to file a complaint for divorce. Those grounds could consist of adultery, cruelty, desertion, or constructive desertion. He or she made the home so intolerable, I had to leave. And some families don't have that and don't have an ability to intervene in the court until they've been separated for the no-fault ground of having lived separate and apart for a year. Beginning July 1st, parties are now able to file a complaint for divorce merely upon separation, even if they don't have those grounds for divorce. And that can be especially helpful for people who are in very abusive relationships, but that haven't risen to the level of physical abuse, which is what's typically required to plead cruelty in the Commonwealth of Virginia. This will allow people greater access to the court services to seek exclusive use of the marital home, potentially to get child support, to get spousal support, to ensure that the mortgage is being paid properly and that finances aren't being depleted during that year date of separation. So it can be incredibly helpful for, and it will be incredibly helpful for families as they navigate the very difficult time of separation and divorce. Parties still do have to be separated for the year, but they will be able to seek relief from the court during that year.
7: Okay, and when we say July 1st, we're talking July 1st, 2026.
11: Yes, ma'am.
7: Okay. So they still have to be separated for a year, like you said, even after this July 1st change.
11: Yes. If parties have no minor children and they're able to resolve the issues through a written agreement, then they can be divorced after 6 months of separation, so long as they have that agreement.
7: What's the reason for the length? Why can't you just say, I don't want this anymore, I'm leaving, you're leaving? What's the reason?
11: You may have noticed that living in the Commonwealth of Virginia, we love tradition, and we have old rules in a lot of respects. And while we've tried to update these rules, and this is a substantial update, the underlying and original reason was that we still wanted people to consider the magnitude of separation and divorce and how it's going to impact the family. That was the underlying reason, and it currently is still the requirement that parties live separate and apart for a year when they have minor children. Oftentimes that comes up every legislative session as to whether that should be changed, but thus far it has not been changed.
7: Okay. And Allison, are the rules different if the couple doesn't have joint property?
12: No, they still would need to have an agreement, because what people often don't understand is that during the marriage, it title doesn't control in Virginia. It's when the property or when the money was earned. So your bank account, even if it's titled solely in your name, is likely marital, especially your checking that has money flowing in and out of it during the marriage. So even if you don't have like a house or like personal property really to separate, those things are still marital, the money piece. It stops accruing at the date of separation, but you still have to look from the date of marriage to the date of separation. And I think that this change in the law is going to be really helpful for people to get into court sooner, so that during that waiting period, they don't have to wait. Because right now, in that waiting period, especially when they have children, they have to wait that year to actually file in court. They are kind of stuck in limbo, hoping that their partner will agree to something to maintain the status quo, at least until they get to a final resolution. And that can be really difficult, especially if you're in an abusive situation and the other party, the abusive party, has the control over the finances and things like that, that is going to be exasperated. But now, starting in July, at least they can go to court without having to have such a high level of abuse. Like Stephanie mentioned, the cruelty requiring physical violence, that you don't need that to go to the court and say, we're getting a divorce. But in the meantime, while we figure this out or while we wait for the court to issue a ruling, these are the things that I need in order to continue to live my life safely and in the way I'm accustomed to.
13: So obviously every divorce doesn't involve violence. I don't want to imply that. But for ones that do, legal protections, protective orders, I know is one. We've done an episode of Unscripted about protective orders. But are there any other legal ramifications, legal protections that a couple can, I know this July 1st is going to change some things, but until July 1st, what can you do to protect yourself if your marriage is violent?
11: If the marriage is violent, first, if there is an incident of domestic violence, calling 911 is your first call. We all know that. It can be scary to do that. And we also know, and you mentioned it, during the separation and divorce process is where many incidents of abuse that may have never occurred previously are exacerbated and begin to occur. So calling 911, the police can intervene and provide and go seek an emergency protective order. The juvenile and domestic relations court or the general district court, depending on the type of familial relationship, can enter a preliminary protective order. If there is a complaint pending in the circuit court for divorce action, you can file a pendente litis motion potentially for exclusive use of the marital residence, which may allow the parties to live separate and apart. Oftentimes we ask that there be no harassment. Sometimes we can include a no contact provision. That can be complicated where there are minor children involved. But we can limit access to communication. You're limited to email. We also include provisions that neither party shall harass, yell, scream, belittle, anything like that. We can include that in our circuit court divorce orders. Those are typically the ways that we have on the front end of the divorce and separation process to remedy those issues of physical and verbal abuse.
12: And while just piggybacking on that a little bit, while this doesn't quite get you out of the situation, before, if you are unable to file in court yet, in circuit court for the actual divorce, in the juvenile domestic relations court, you can file for spousal support if you're married, as well as for child support and custody. And those can actually be merged later, what we call divesting, up to circuit court if you don't have a final resolution yet by the time you file for divorce. So those things can also be occurring if you really need to get into court right now for at least the financial and for custody of children.
13: Okay. Vanessa, let's talk about safety planning, whether you're staying together or divorcing. Like, are there different plans if you're staying in the house or if you're leaving?
14: There may be different plans for staying versus leaving. The approach that we start with is victim as expert. So individuals that are in abusive relationships have probably been managing the relationship for some time before they've had an opportunity to reach out for help.
13: Mm-hmm.
14: This may be the first time they've reached out for help. So honoring that person's experience, having a conversation with them and talking with them about what's worked for them in the past, what strategies and techniques do they use to help keep themselves safe? And if there are minor children in the home, what are they doing? What has worked well to help keep the children safe as well? And what may be changing to talk about, you know, do we need to think about some new strategies in the event that things may be escalating? Because we know that if there is a separation imminent or if there has been conversation of separation, that things could potentially escalate. When we're thinking about staying, keeping cell phones charged and nearby, being able to have access to communication, to call 911 in the event that there is an escalation or there is a need to reach out for help in an emergency situation.
13: Mm-hmm.
14: Making a list of important phone numbers, if there's a way to keep that safely in a phone, or if there's a way to be able to keep that in another in another place to make a list of important phone numbers, including hotline numbers, shelter numbers, our advocacy phone number, so that you have that readily available. Because sometimes in the moment, our memory fails us because of the trauma experience. So we want to have that information available. Talking with a trusted friend or family member about what's happening to possibly consider making a plan. Engaging them in conversation. If I need to reach out for help, this is what that might look like. I might want to develop a code word with them so that they know this is an emergency and have a plan in place. If I call you and give you this code word, that means call 911. I need law enforcement response. At home, being aware of areas within the home that may be more dangerous and being aware of safer places to be able to go. So we know that, you know, kitchens may have sharp objects. They may have, you know, knife blocks. They may have other kinds of instruments, heavy pots and pans that can be used as weapons. Garages also have heavy items and things that can be used to harm. Where escaping to a bedroom, there may be, it may be safer and softer surfaces there. So having conversations about where are the safe places to go, where are the places possibly to avoid. Trying to keep some distance if there is an escalation, if there is something that as the victim is able to see, because they're going to be the best expert on patterns that have been established in that relationship. So talking a little bit about, you know, what does that look like when you know that there's something potentially on the horizon? How do we keep distance? How do we keep you safe? How do we plan for children, right? So depending on the ages of the children, are children able to leave house safely to be able to go get help? Do they know where to go? Do they know who to go to? Do they know what to communicate? Younger children may not be able to do that. So having conversations about and teaching children how to call 911 in an emergency and when it might be okay to call 911, and being able to, you know, have that conversation in an age appropriate way. Again, having code words with kids that can be, kind of a prompt for them to know something has changed in our home atmosphere. I need you to go to your safe place. So being able to plan with kids about, you know, where they can go. Is it their bedroom? Is it their closet? Do they go together? If there are more than one child in their family, talking about some of those things. Do they leave the house? Do they stay? And then, you know, if you are anticipating a violent event, trying to remove yourself and trying to remove your children from that situation if you're able to. And if the children have already left the situation because you've prompted them, try to go to a different safe location so that you're not going to the children as well, so that we're hopefully reducing harm for those children as well, reducing the chance that those children could be harmed. When people are thinking about leaving, we have conversations around gathering important documents, identity documents, gathering medications, cell phone chargers, car keys, extra sets of car keys, items for the children if there are children

0: for items for them? And where is the safe place to be able to leave this kind of bag of items, right? Backing the car into the driveway or into the parking space can be helpful, helps with a quick leave. Considering other transportation options if there isn't a car readily available, or if there's fear around taking a shared vehicle, mm-hmm. taking a look at other transportation options. So taxi service, an Uber, calling a friend, calling a family member, again, using those code words to be able to know that there would be a quick response. Practicing safe ways to get out of the home is also something that individuals can do. That's something that you can do with children. And then again, carrying that list of important phone numbers, hotline numbers, shelter numbers. It's really tailoring plans based on an individual's experience and what they see as important and what they see as their needs are. Building that in, you know, what's working for them, what's changing, and then just talking about options and coming back and revisiting that plan, because we know that situations like these can escalate, can de-escalate. There's a pattern to them. So working with individuals to stay in touch with our hotline, to stay in touch with an advocate, to stay in touch with a supportive friend or family member who can continue being that support for them, regardless of the choice they make to stay or go.
1: You mentioned the hotline, so I'm going to say the number again, 703-360-7273. And I'm going to go off on a tangent a little bit about safety planning. Something about safety planning makes me itch. Can we talk for a minute about how it puts the onus on the victim who's already in crisis, already living in a traumatic situation? We're telling them, choose safe rooms, have a go bag, don't be around knives, figure out a safe word, have a friend or a family member on standby. But we don't say, okay, not the four of us on this podcast, but we say it to others, but not enough other people are saying, none of this is your fault. None of this is your responsibility. Instead of talking to the people causing the harm and telling them, stop harming people, we're making victims go through all these machinations to keep themselves safe. I know it's a necessary evil, but it kind of doesn't really make sense. It does to make them safe, but to put this on them, how do we fix this? How do we fix this? Because the system seems broken when we're making the victims do all this work.
2: That's the million-dollar question.
3: Yeah. I don't know that you can't stop people that are until someone commits an act of an abuse, you don't know that they're going to commit an act of an abuse. So you can't really stop that. We just have, I think it's a cultural shift we'd have to have in making it easier for victims to get help, because I think right now so many victims, they go to the police or they go to get a protective order, and they're told that what they currently are experiencing isn't enough. And quite frankly, that's one of the most difficult conversations to have with our clients, is having to tell them, like, we can try this, but you're not going, it's the likelihood of you succeeding isn't high. And when you tie that into a divorce, if you don't succeed in a protective order while your divorce is pending in the court, it can look like you were trying to almost game the system in a sense. And so we have to provide that advice, and it's very uncomfortable. But I think on this is a cultural shift of, and a law shift of what does it take to be able to get protection from someone who is abusive before it gets so bad that there is no point to the protection at that point.
1: What about if there are guns in the house? How does that impact the separation?
2: Oftentimes when we are separating, when parties are separating and we're working with them, that is one of the first questions we ask. Are there guns? What can be done? Sometimes, again, as we obviously know with protective orders, those guns have to be turned over to the government while mm-hmm. the pendency of that protective order exists. However, we often work with opposing counsel to, and most people do agree that guns should be stored properly. It should be removed from the home. Should have locks that, again, allow for safety to the children. And when there is an issue of alleged domestic violence or domestic violence, the court system will address that. The court, short of a protective order, finds it very difficult to

0: to require parties to not own guns. It is a constitutional right. So, but when there are protective orders, that is the way that the system allows to safety to the victim to remove the guns from the person under whom the protective order is filed.
1: Someone can lie about a gun though, right?
0: Correct. Correct. Absolutely. It is unfortunate that people do lie about ownership of guns.
2: But if the victim is aware of the guns and that's reported to the court, there are, I believe the court can, the police can take measures to go and retrieve those guns if they believe that those guns exist. They can go into the house and if the victim knows where they are, they can go with the police to get them.
0: If a victim has a protective order and they suspect that there are weapons, you can reach out to the police and the police will follow up. And again, I would believe it is, and I can check, I don't practice criminal law, but I believe it's a violation of the protective order to own and possess weapons when the protective order is in place. Thus, if they are prosecuted, it is a minimum of a year incarceration. So a pretty stiff penalty for lying about ownership and possession of the weapon.
1: We're going to take a quick pause here to remind our listeners that if any part of today's conversation makes them feel some kind of way, they can call the Domestic and Sexual Violence 24-hour hotline at 703-360-7273. Danger assessment. What is that?
0: Vanessa, I feel like this is a good... Yeah, you lead off.
3: Yeah, happy to jump in. Yeah, so the danger assessment is a tool and a calendar that was developed by Dr. Jackie Campbell that helps identify risk factors that are associated with increased risk of homicide in violent relationships. So the danger assessment is, the instrument is a 20-question yes or no tool that is paired with a calendar to be able to document the frequency and intensity and dates of abusive incidents with a partner or an ex-partner. There is, it is a scored tool. There's a rating scale and the scores are weighted based on specific answers to the questions. But it is a tool that we can use to help identify the potential lethality within a relationship. It's a tool that we can use around safety planning. And it can be a very striking conversation to be able to have with someone who may or may not have identified their situation as you know, labeled their experience as I'm a victim of domestic violence.
1: Mm-hmm.
3: Because there can be some very frank questions in there that can feel kind of confrontational.
1: Such as, you don't have to give me all 20, but give me some of the questions that are on this list.
3: So there are questions about sexual abuse. Has there been sexual abuse in the relationship? There are questions about firearms in the home and access to firearms. And we know that presence of firearms in the home in a dangerous relationship increases the likelihood that someone could be killed by 5 times.
1: Mm-hmm.
3: Okay. So that is something that we really need to consider. Other questions include questions about jealousy and possessiveness. Is the partner or ex-partner, are they jealous? Are they possessive of you? Do they isolate you socially? There are questions about threats of harm. So threats of harm to animals and pets within the home. Threats to harm elderly family members or other persons that you may care about. Is the person who's causing harm, are they alcoholic? Are they a problem drinker? Questions like that are able to, you know, really get at the crux of the relationship, that all of these components together really help us understand the danger level.
1: So do you need to answer yes to all 20, or is there a certain number that if you say yes to 5, you're at an increased risk? How does that work?
3: So the danger assessment, the rating scales are weighted. So the score depends on the yes or no to the particular question that's being asked. So okay. It's not if you answer yes to all 20, your score is a 20. because some of the questions are weighted heavier than others. So the outcome of that score is dependent on the components of the yeses in the question.
1: Okay. And then high-risk teams. How does the danger assessment and high-risk teams, what are high-risk teams, first of all? And how does the danger assessment and these teams work together to prevent domestic violence?
3: When you speak about high-risk teams, Kendra, are you speaking about the law enforcement response with social service response?
1: Yes. Yes.
3: Okay. So I know that these tools can be used not only for law enforcement and social work response to be able to help evaluate the mm-hmm. risk and the lethality in these situations. We know that this is a fairly new process within the county to be able to deploy social service professionals to also be able to respond in crisis. We have connections through law enforcement as well to be able to help individuals get connected to advocacy. But I think at the time, it's to be able to help individuals understand the impact of the abuse that they've experienced, the options that are available to them, and how to get connected to services so that there are options to be able to safety plan. We can talk with them about, you know, filing for protective orders. We can talk with them about accessing safe shelter. It's kind of a launching point. So it's a conversation to be able to respond and intervene to find out if a crime has been committed, is there a warrant that needs to be issued? Is there an arrest? But also have a conversation with the victim to help them understand and bring some clarity to the risk of their situation and prompt them and encourage them to be able to access supports if that's something they're interested in.
1: Okay. So we do danger assessments in Fairfax, but I just realized that, or just found out that this is not standard practice everywhere. Why is it not standard practice, the danger assessment process?
3: Well, I know for us in advocacy, we utilize the danger assessment when we have time to be able to move through this. We also utilize the lethality assessment, which is a shorter version that sometimes can get at the crux of dangerous and high lethality, high risk situations. One of the components may just be knowledge and awareness of the danger assessment. There is a training and a test that individuals go through. There's a process. There's a training and then a test to be able to administer the danger assessment. And then to be able to use and practice the tool in addition to the calendar. So those two components really do come together. It may be, you know, we need to increase knowledge around this, the availability of the tool and the utilization of the tool. It may just be, I'm not sure I know how to use that. It may also be a question of, okay, if I learn how to use the tool and I have someone with me and they've worked on the calendar, what do I do next? So it may be a conversation of, if I do this, if I ask the questions, I may not feel equipped to be able to support after we have this assessment. So maybe that's another conversation.
1: Mm-hmm.
3: Another component of this, it's the then what?
1: Yeah.
3: And that's where we need to do some more work in coordinating, I think.
1: Yeah. I asked this question because I just read an article that talked about, who else should be using danger assessments. It shouldn't just be the domestic and sexual violence organizations.
3: Right.
1: It should be, you know, school guidance counselors, pastors at churches, you know, therapists.
0: Divorce attorneys.
1: I was about to say that. So how would you guys use it, or how do you guys use it?
0: So I actually had not heard of the danger assessment. I had to look it up when we were talking before. And the reality is that while we are not asking or using that tool, we are asking very similar questions. And I would imagine there are a variety of fields which touch on the family dynamic and separation, divorce, family abuse, when the family's intact, therapists, counselors, many of us touch on all of these issues.
1: Mm-hmm.
0: What I found to be interesting about what Vanessa was talking about is that many of our clients come to us not realizing the severity of their abuse mm-hmm. and having to walk them through and walk them down that path to ask the questions about the sexual abuse. And the danger assessment, when I looked it up, the questions weren't just like, have you been sexually abused? Because many people don't realize that they have. Have you been coerced? Have you been forced? And sometimes, whether it's cultural, whether it's familial, like growing up, the family dynamics, they don't realize that that shouldn't happen. They don't realize that they have a choice in this. And it's the long road to discussing with them that this isn't how things should happen. You deserve safety. You deserve peace. And by asking these questions in our consultations, and when we begin working with clients, we can kind of peel back the layers to show that, one, there is help that's needed, and then the options to get them that help. Oftentimes, we are referring to therapists. We are, again, referring to victim witness advocates. We are referring to resources to get them out of the house sooner. We are asking that they make those connections with family where they may not have been honest in the past about the severity of the abuse. They need to lean on those family resources, and we're walking them down that path and with those resources as we also try to provide them the peace that they need moving forward through the divorce process.
1: So a lot of it is more education, more awareness, more information, so that people are aware of what the severity of what they're going through or the possible dangers.
0: I think a lot of it is also self-preservation within the family unit. If victims of the abuse oftentimes have to ignore what they're going through and minimize what they're going through in order to make it through. Mm-hmm. And it's not my job to be like, holy smokes, can you believe what you've been through? It's my job to provide them, again, a shoulder to lean on as much as possible, but also to get them the resources like Vanessa and other people who are far better trained in these assessments, in these conversations, to be able to help walk them down that path. But also, I think it's important to validate their experiences, whether they realize that these are their experiences or not, whether they can label it abuse. I don't need to label it. I just need to say this shouldn't have happened. And using the danger assessment or any of those type of questions. And most divorce attorneys do have some sort of assessment for danger mm-hmm. That we talk about often with our clients. And you can pick up on it relatively quickly in your consultation that there are underlying issues percolating that you really have to get to. And you can kind of drill down on that to the comfort level of the potential client in that opening conversation.
1: Okay. I'm going to get final thoughts, takeaways that you want our listeners to get from today's, to take away from today's conversation. Vanessa, I'm going to start with you. I want all three of you to answer. Vanessa, I'm going to start with you.
4: Takeaway. I love having the opportunity to have the space with the attorneys today. If there are any clients that you're meeting with that you are having these conversations with, please refer them to us, to our hotline, to our advocacy services so that they can get the support that they need. If you know anyone who may be impacted, have them call our hotline. We want to be able to help with them.
0: I've also enjoyed this conversation. Our office regularly handles, and I used to work with Legal Aid of Hampton Roads and did protective orders every morning. It is an area of law that we commonly have to practice as domestic relations attorneys. But my takeaway from this is there are resources available and being able to assist our clients with that. From our perspective as a divorce attorneys, it may be unfortunate, but there is a nuanced conversation to have when there isn't physical abuse that pre-exists and the parties are separating. Having to have the global conversation of how to address safety now while also preserving assets, preserving employment for support, especially if you're the non-earning income spouse, and making sure that the children's custody can be addressed in a way where your allegations aren't weaponized against you, and just creating the correct path forward to address all of the concerns globally is a hard conversation to have. But first and foremost, we want our clients to be safe. And that is where, in almost all situations, the need for a protective order, if it's needed, we're going to help you get it.
2: Yeah, my takeaway is just that I do think that the danger assessment could be useful to our practice and helping our clients to drill down into those issues a little and give us more clarity on where to advise them, such as if we're serving the complaint for divorce, where should our client be home, or should they maybe make plans to stay with a relative during that time? That there are safety planning tools that we do talk about with our clients, and that talking through these strategies with your attorney, who can also give you resources and access to and tell you about resources to other things, is helpful. And that we do hear our clients, and that we do hear people when they tell us their stories, and we do what we can within the confines of our roles to get them the help that they need.
1: Okay. That'll do it for today. And that'll do it for this episode of Unscripted, Conversations about Sexual and Domestic Violence. 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
6: It's 3:31.
7: It's 70 degrees.
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10: 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A good travel insurance policy can add anywhere from 4% to 8% of the cost of the trip. 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Some credit cards offer accidental death and dismemberment while flying, if you use your card to purchase your plane tickets. Your medical insurance may provide coverage often duplicated in some travel policies. pre-existing medical conditions may be excluded. Check to determine whether they are covered. If you have recently been diagnosed with a medical condition, verify coverage immediately with the insurance provider. Typical medical coverage includes accidental death or dismemberment. This may also be duplicated in your life insurance policy. Some private health care plans limit coverage outside the United States, a gap which may be bridged by travel insurance. Medicare will not cover health care expenses outside the United States. Acts of God, terrorism, war, or outbreaks of disease may be excluded in some policies. Check if you are covered if your trip was canceled or cut short due to a hurricane. Most policies apply if you purchased your policy before a hurricane was named, and if the destination is under a mandatory evacuation order. Medical evacuation costs can be substantial if you have to be airlifted from a cruise ship or out of a disaster area. Find out if the policy includes emergency medical evacuations at no additional cost. 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
16: It's 70 degrees.
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20: 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I'm your host, Jim Person, and today I'm chatting with Marcus Garr, Supervisor, Parenting Education Programs in the Fairfax County Department of Family Services. 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
21: Thank you, Jim. Happy to be here.
20: Well, glad to have you here. As we begin, got to kind of admit, you know, we're talking, it's the summertime now, and school has not yet started, but we are talking about education and classes. So I got to ask, are there grades? Can parents fail?
21: Absolutely not. That's a good thing. You just have to come. Be willing to learn, have an open mind, and be able to just really walk a journey,
20: yeah.
21: Walk a parenting journey.
20: Okay.
21: With this.
20: All so, right. Mm-hmm. Well, we'll get into why the classes are important, what kind of things they'll learn, and some specialty classes that you guys offer. But I do want to at the start note that listeners, there are new classes going to be starting in September. And where parents can learn positive and effective ways that parents or guardians can interact with their children at every age and stage development. Department of Family Services offers virtual and in-person classes that focus on understanding what to expect from children at the various different developmental stages and ages, all the way from birth to 18 years, as well as building strong, positive, respectful relationships between all family members. So now that I've got that out of the way, how do you define parent education for someone who has never heard that term before?
21: Parent education is really understanding where you are in your parenting thoughts in child rearing and going on a journey to be a more positive, empathetic parent towards your children. A good understanding where your children are developmentally, expectations for children based on the age and stage of those kinds of things. And that's really what we're there to do, is to help parents to build on those thoughts, be a little more educated in understanding where your children are and expectations based on, you know, age, stage, what they've been through, you know, your own parenting background, how that affects, your parenting and those kinds of things. And really taking parents on a journey to be able to grow and think, how to be more positive and build a more positive relationship with your children.
20: So you're a supervisor, so you've got several years of experience behind you. So hopefully this question won't throw you. Are there some common misconceptions that parents have before joining a parenting class?
21: Absolutely. Side note, I was a facilitator with the parenting education programs starting in 2015. So I've been working with the program for a long time. So I've facilitated programs.
20: Right.
21: Just been a supervisor for the last couple of years. So I was in the throes. And, so there are common misperceptions, that we are a parenting class that teaches how to diaper, how to swaddle children. You know, you come in and we're talking about feelings all the time. And, you know, that when it, you know, especially when it comes to, you know, the fathers is like, I'm not there to worry about diapering and those kinds of things. Moms are like, well, I know how to swaddle and diaper and those kinds of things. But we really focus on building the relationship with the child, having more positive communication, building parenting strategies and techniques that are more positive and more empathetic versus, you know, just punishing your children or you know, spanking or just sending them to your room or just sending them to timeout, you know, all the time. Really building on that concept of discipline, which is teaching versus, you know, just punishing your children, teaching them the right things to do. What is it that they can do? What is the right thing to do? Versus just, you know, just those punishment kinds of things. Yeah. So.
20: Well, you just said it, knowing how to do the right thing. So, which is going to lead my next question. Maybe moot at this point, because I was going to ask you why these parenting education classes are so important.
21: And that is, again, you know, we base it on, you know, when you know better, you do better. And, you know, all of our classes are based on, you know, specific evidence-based curriculums, that prove when you do things a little differently, when you do things a little more effectively, when you're more poignant and pointed towards discipline and teaching, you get better results. So, you know, that's really where we are with our classes. Mm-hmm.
20: Are there any core skills or philosophy that kind of moves its way through all of the classes?
21: That parenting is learned. You only know what you know.
20: Right.
21: And so, you know, our focus is to build a parental toolbox or you know, a strategy, parenting strategy toolbox. So parents can really have different strategies and techniques to use for your children based on age and stage, based on the time of day. you know, because what might be working in the morning may not work in the evening when the child is tired or has been to school all
20: day. Or you're tired.
21: Yeah, or you're tired, absolutely. So, you know, really being able to build a parental toolbox so the parents can really have different strategies and techniques for different, you know, areas and different situations and those kinds of things. So really that's what that is. Yeah.
20: Okay. We've got a couple of specialty programs we're going to talk about in a minute. The African-American group, which is culturally focused parenting group, and then the dads group. We'll get to that in a minute. But I want to talk about the general parenting classes. I mentioned it's from birth to 18. Is that, or 0 to 18, thanks how you guys framed it in your literature. Is that all-encompassing 0 to 18, or do you have stages of development?
21: We do break our classes down by age and stage. All of our classes are taught in English and in Spanish as well. And so even the Spanish classes have a little cultural component to it. As well. But, we do break our classes down, you know, by age and stage, early childhood, you know, parents with children ages, you know, birth through 4. We've even had parents that, have been thinking about coming to, or having a child, and they've come and take a parenting class. So, you know, even if you're, you know, thinking about, you know, having children, it may be beneficial to, you know, come and take a parenting class. We have our school age groups, ages 5 through 11, for those parents that, you know, have those children that are growing and you know, in school and they're not necessarily home all day or in daycare all day. They're starting to interact with others and whatnot. And then we have our adolescent classes for parents with children ages 12 through 18. So those are how we kind of break it down. So we can have those techniques that's more specific towards those ages and stages. You know, timeout's not necessarily going to work for a 15-year-old necessarily. So there's different techniques and strategies that we talk about and discuss in those classes versus another class.
20: Well, you mentioned strategies. How does the strategy or strategy shift through these age groups? And you mentioned all the different things that, you know, a child goes through, but how do parents deal with that?
21: That's a very good question. And again, you know, we talk about, you know, expectations, and we even talk about, you know, brain development. So when parents understand that, you know, you can't tell a 2-year-old, you know, one time and that's it, or you can't, you know, show them how to tie their shoes one time and they pick it up. So being able to be more patient and be more empathetic, you know, for those younger age groups. And then even, you know, for the older children, understanding and being more empathetic of what a teenager may really be going through. You know, they do spend all day in school, and, you know, parents think that, you know, they're in school, you know, learning, doing writing, reading, arithmetic, which they are. But there's a lot of social kinds of things going on, a lot of influences kinds of things is going on, and being able to understand what they're dealing with the teenage brain. You know, there's a lot of changes going on then, you know, as well, and being able to work with, you know, mood changes and attitudes and, you know, the teenager breaks up with their best friend or the boyfriend, you know, it's a scandal. So, you know, being able to be more empathetic with those kinds of things, and be able to talk with their children about those kinds of things, because parents have been through those things as well.
20: You mentioned patience and empathy. Are those the two main things, or are there other things that parents struggle with in the early stages versus the teen years, et cetera? Are those the two main things?
21: Well, those are things that parents do struggle with. I will say, like, all of our classes, we really focus on kind of five major parental constructs.
20: Okay.
21: And, they're based on the curriculums that we use also.
20: Okay.
21: And so the first one is having a age appropriate expectation, being able to understand your children's growth and development, where they are. The second one is empathy, being able to, you know, have a sense of caring and understanding of where your children are. We talk about positive discipline. And, you know, being a part of the Department of Family Services, we encourage non-corporal punishment. So being able to use strategies where, without using corporal punishment and hitting and yelling and those kinds of things. We talk a lot about having appropriate family roles, which kind of goes back to that expectation. Not putting your child in adult situations when they're not ready. Understanding that you're the parent, you know, they're the child, those kinds of things. And then promoting power and independence, encouraging your children, to build them up as they're growing.
20: Right. Those two bullets kind of go almost hand in hand.
21: Compass.
20: Yeah.
21: Absolutely.
20: We are on the County Conversation podcast, and we're talking with Marcus Garr. He is the supervisor of the parenting education programs in the Department of Family Services. Fascinating conversation so far. I want to dive, though, into a couple of your specialty programs. The Dads Group we'll get to in a minute, but there's also one specifically for African-American culturally focused parenting. What does that mean, and why is that important?
21: And when we say, you know, the African-American cultural focus, it's not necessarily just for, you know, African-Americans. You know, there's when we say the cultural focus, there's a lot of cultures who encompass certain kinds of parenting thoughts and thinking and child rearing, for various reasons. And when you think about, you know, the African-American culture and what it means to bring up a child that is, you know, of African-American descent, you don't necessarily even have to be a parent of African-American descent, but just understanding thoughts, you know, history, you know, why people feel or think a certain way when it comes to parenting and child rearing, from a cultural aspect, can truly impact a child. So even a parent who may have an African-American child who's a foster parent, you know, a child that's biracial, can come and take that African-American class just to get that aspect. And again, there's a lot of time that's spent with those general kinds of things, parenting kinds of things that we discuss in all of our classes. But there is a piece where we discuss that African-American piece a little bit, to have that understanding and give that perspective to parents.
20: Why was this culturally specific group important to Department of Family Services?
21: The history has found that children of African-American descent and of color are overrepresented in the Department of Family Services. And a lot of that is due to cultural kinds of things and cultural thinking. And so we want parents to have that understanding of why that is. Okay. And to be able to, you know, give them, you know, strategies and understanding to have the understanding of children of color and the cultural kinds of things, to be able to, you know, reduce those numbers.
20: We've got a lot to cover, so I want to make sure we get to everything. I want to make sure we talk about the dad's parenting groups as well as father engagement. I think this is pretty close to your heart, very, very near and dear to you.
21: I am a father.
20: Yeah. Talk about father engagement as a broad topic and then transition into the dad's parenting group specifically.
21: Yes. And when it comes to, you know, the father engagement, especially with the Department of Family Services, you know, there's a history where the fathers were not involved, and you know, it was really thought that because fathers didn't want to be involved. You know, as we looked and saw, you know, we saw that, you know, the department was focusing, you know, kind of on, you know, moms and didn't even include fathers, even when they wanted to be.
20: Wow. Okay.
21: And so we wanted to have that advocacy for fathers to be able to be part of the family, you know, when they're involved with, you know, the department and knowing that fathers have a voice and they want to be in their children's lives. And so, you know, we created that father engagement, you know, program. We started having, dad's classes. And, you know, now we have father classes for, you know, specifically for fathers to be able to engage with other fathers to talk about those parenting kinds of things as men, as fathers, and as they grow with their children and those kinds of things.
20: Right.
21: And so, you know, the father engagement, department has recently moved over under, you know, the parenting education. So we're all together so we can all deal with, you know, families, you know, in one department to be able to help support one another, you know, in our endeavors.
20: Yeah. I know it's probably a stereotype that men, guys don't like to open up and get emotional, blah, blah, blah. So how in the dad's parenting groups, how do you create an environment where they feel like they can talk and share?
21: I feel like the, you know, what you're saying is that's what the dad groups does. It gives them the opportunity to be around other you know, fathers, to be able to have that safety and that openness to be able to discuss and talk about those kinds of things in a safe environment where they feel a little safer with just, you know, other dads.
20: Mm-hmm. Is there a piece of feedback or something you've learned from a participant, either in the dad's group, the African American cultural group, or just the general parenting classes in general that you feel would be appropriate to share as a kind of a representative comment about the overall class structure?
21: I feel like parents come in thinking that they're getting involved in one thing and they end up growing and understanding that there's much more to these parenting programs than what they think that it's going to be. There's been times where people, you know, I'm going to take this class because my wife wants me to take this class, or, you know, I've been asked to take this class by, you know, for whatever reason. And once they get in there and they see what the classes actually are, they're, you know, by the time they're in the class, they don't want it to end.
20: Right,
21: you know,
20: right.
21: They really truly love it and are getting so much from the class.
20: Yeah. If someone's listening right now, dad, African-American, Caucasian parent, whatever race, parent, and they're, you know, thinking, oh my gosh, this sounds complicated. They're overwhelmed. They're hesitant. How do they reach out? What's the first step look like? How accessible are these classes? So
21: we kind of have cycles of all of our parenting classes. So we kind of have a winter cycle, you know, January through May-ish, summer, you know, June through August-ish, and our fall session, which is coming up starting in September, through, you know, towards the end of the year. And so we have all our classes during that time. So we may have 8 to 10 different classes for parents per cycle. And so there's plenty of opportunity for someone to get into a class that fits them best. You know, 0 to 4, 5 to 11, you know, teen, Spanish, English. We even have classes that are virtual. So we have virtual classes, we have in-person classes, and what makes our program so unique is that our in-person classes, the entire family is able to come, even the children. And we have classes and children are learning just like the parents in their own classes, you know, taught on their age level and that kind of thing. And there's even opportunities for those in-person classes for the families to come together to practice what they've been learning together.
20: Mm-hmm.
21: And there's an opportunity for them to have a meal together. So there's plenty of opportunity for individuals to come and be a part of a Dragon Pass.
20: And I'm assuming there's a phone number or maybe on the web somewhere where folks can get more information.
21: Absolutely. You can always start on our website, the Fairfax County website, and look up parenting education programs. If you want to talk to someone specifically, you can call our parent support line, which is open from 8 to 4:30 Monday through Friday. That number is 703-324-7720. You can call and you can get more information about parenting classes. If you have questions about anything about parenting classes, if you have questions about parenting in general, we're there to help talk you through some situations. If you're having problems with tantrums, or you can't get your child to eat your vegetables and you're looking for a thought or two about how to do those kinds of things, we're there 8 to 4:30 Monday through Friday. I'm sorry.
20: All right. Tantrums and eating your vegetables. You may be overwhelmed with phone calls. There's also an email address too. I think it's buildingstrongerfamilies@fairfaxcounty.gov.
21: 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And if you don't want to call, if you want to send us an email, we will get back with you via email and go from there.
20: You said .com, but it is .gov.
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20: 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Marcus, I always like to try to give the last word to the guest. What haven't I asked you? What do you wish you had talked about, or something that just pops up right now that you want folks to take away from our conversation?
21: I really just want folks to understand we are here to support families in any way we can, and to build those relationships, and to help parents build those strategies and techniques to help build those relationships and with their children. Whether it's a foster care parent, birth parent, adopted parent, like I said, somebody who's thinking about having a child, any kind of parent or caregiver who would think they would benefit from learning a few additional techniques, parenting strategies, and that kind of thing, we encourage them to come, look us up, take a parenting class.
20: And as I mentioned early in the show, new classes are starting in September. If you're listening after September, new classes are still coming up later. They're always offering classes, multiple classes. So call that number, email that email address, or just go online to fairfaxcounty.gov and search parenting education programs for more information. Marcus, thanks for being here.
21: Appreciate it. Thank you for having me.
20: Absolutely. Thanks to Marcus for being here. 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
4: It's 4:02.
22: It's 70 degrees.
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24: 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It's similar in style to tools like Copilot, ChatGPT, and Claude, but focused exclusively on county information so you can get answers from trusted sources. 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The chatbot is multilingual, so you can search for information in different languages. The county website contains thousands of pages and documents, so if an answer is helpful or not helpful, users are encouraged to click the thumbs up or thumbs down icons in the chat experience to provide feedback. Ask Fairfax replaces our previous Fairfax Virtual Assistant, but traditional search is still available. 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
10: 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While you may already be turning off lights in unoccupied rooms and adjusting your thermostat to reduce energy bills, here are some tips that help protect the environment, reduce energy consumption, and make a big impact with little out-of-pocket costs. Replace incandescent light bulbs with compact fluorescent bulbs, or CFLs. They use up to 75% less energy and can last up to 10 times longer than incandescent light bulbs. These bulbs contain mercury and should be properly recycled. Information regarding recycling CFLs is available from the Fairfax County Solid Waste Management Program. Another alternative is LED bulbs. Unplug electronics, small appliances, or anything that has a light or standby mode when not in use. Items such as computers or cell phone chargers use power called vampire or phantom loads, even when turned off. To eliminate vampire or phantom loads, unplug items when not in use. This can save up to 10% of your energy bill. Appliances such as washers, dryers, and refrigerators account for about 17% of energy consumption. Minimize the amount of time you hold the refrigerator door open, and don't open the door repeatedly, because cool air escapes. When outside conditions are not too hot or cold, take advantage of daylight by letting natural light in through windows. Using natural light reduces the need for artificial light and reduces energy costs. Close window coverings such as curtains, shades, or blinds to trap heat in during winter and block light and heat out during the summer. Up to 25% of energy loss goes out the window. When a replacement appliance is needed, discuss energy-efficient upgrades such as programmable thermostat or Energy Star qualified appliances with your landlord. Always get written permission from your landlord if you would like to replace any electrical, plumbing, or mechanical fixtures on your own. Consider lighting controls such as dimmers or occupancy sensor controls that can automatically turn lights on and off to prevent energy waste. Make sure you have written permission from the landlord before making any changes or altering light fixtures. Wash only full loads of dishes and clothes. Consider air drying both dishes and clothing. However, before you hang clothes indoors or outdoors, make sure you are following all rules and regulations outlined in your lease agreement. Also, do things that require hot water, such as washing dishes or taking a shower, in early morning or late evening. Using electricity during off-peak hours costs less. 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If you have a ceiling fan, use it to increase cooling efficiency in the summer. 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In winter, set your thermostat as low as is comfortable for you while at home. If your landlord pays for the utilities, find out what you can do to lower overall costs. Since utility costs are part of the rent you pay, being energy efficient benefits all tenants and may help keep rental rates steady.
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4: It's 70 degrees.
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6: You know, emergencies can happen anywhere, at home, at work, or at school, and everyone must take action to prepare in case something unexpected does happen. 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Now, the CERT class is 28 hours in length, plus the final practical exercise. 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Basic gear is also provided. If you'd like to learn more about CERT and when the next available training class begins, search CERT on the Fairfax County website at fairfaxcounty.gov.
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5: Here's the latest weather conditions and forecast from the National Weather Service.
7: Good morning. Here is your Sunday's weather. It's currently overcast, 71 degrees, and the wind is right at 0 miles per hour. Later this morning, there will

0: be a light breeze, a variety of some clouds and slight fog and 81. Isolated thunderstorms and some sun in the afternoon and evening, hotter at 89. Tomorrow, mostly sunny throughout the day with isolated thunderstorms in the afternoon and evening and a high of 92. About the same at 95 Tuesday and we'll have some sun. 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
2: 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August brings some of the heaviest traffic of the year, which is why it's National Traffic Awareness Month. Whether you're driving to work or finishing up a summer road trip, a breakdown on a hot highway or a sudden storm can turn dangerous fast. Most car emergency kits are built for winter. They come with blankets, ice scrapers, and hand warmers. Those items won't help much in August. A summer breakdown calls for gear that handles extreme heat, dehydration, and poor visibility during heavy rain. Here are five items to add to your kit before your next drive. 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You don't need to buy everything at once. 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A few minutes of preparation now can make a real difference if you're ever stuck on the side of the road in the heat. If you live or work in Fairfax County, there's a quick free way to stay ahead of severe weather, sudden road closures, and local emergencies, Fairfax Alerts. Instead of searching through news feeds during a crisis, this service delivers real-time updates directly to you by text, email, phone call, or mobile app notification. Here is why it is worth 2 minutes of your time. It's customized. You choose what you actually care about, whether that's severe weather warnings, traffic detours, police alerts, or local facility closures. It's targeted. You can add specific addresses, like your home, office, or kids' school, so you only get notifications relevant to your neighborhood. 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It is an easy way to keep yourself and your family in the loop whenever local conditions change. While most people think about fresh vegetables and meal prep, there's another angle worth considering: how to maintain good nutrition during an emergency. When disaster strikes, you can't just run to the grocery store. Your emergency food supply becomes your main source of nutrition. 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If you transfer items to other containers, label them with the purchase date and expiration date. Keep a list of what you have and when it expires. This prevents waste and helps you plan meals. Good nutrition doesn't stop when the power goes out. With smart planning, your emergency food supply can keep you healthy and strong when it matters most. Take an hour this week to check your pantry. Make a list of what you need, then start filling in the gaps. Your future self will thank you. Learn more on our emergency information blog. Even if a propane cylinder seems empty, it can still contain enough residual gas to be dangerous. Because propane cylinders remain pressurized, they should never be placed in household trash or recycling carts. Improper disposal can create serious safety risks for collection crews and waste facilities. Instead, take propane cylinders to an approved collection or exchange location where they can be safely handled or recycled. Most hardware stores, gas stations, and many grocery stores will take back cylinders at no cost. You can also drop them off at the household hazardous waste collection site at the I-66 transfer station or the I-95 landfill complex for a small fee. By taking a few extra minutes to dispose of hazardous materials correctly, you're helping prevent fires and keeping Fairfax County safe. Finally, each month, our Department of Emergency Management and Security produces the Emergency Preparedness Newsletter and a monthly preparedness webinar. 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
4: It's 70 degrees.
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10: 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But people were still able to text message vital pieces of information in terms of location, nature of problem, or just to text to say all is well.
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4: It's 70 degrees.
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15: 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News Center also has more details about what to do regarding downed trees on roads, sidewalks, and power lines. Visit fairfaxcounty.gov/news for details.
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16: From nuisance to disaster, flooding is one of Fairfax County's most common hazards. Low-lying areas of the county are the most vulnerable to flooding, but all residents should be prepared for a flood. Sign up for Fairfax Alerts and stay on top of any situation with up-to-the-minute information on severe weather, informing you of a flood watch or flood warning. A flood watch means there is a possibility of flooding or flash flooding in your area. A flood warning means a flood is occurring or will soon. If advised to evacuate, do so immediately. Follow Fairfax Alerts and local media and keep aware of the evolving situation. If you see floodwaters rising, move to higher ground immediately. Stay away from floodwaters and related hazards, like downed power lines. Do not drive through flooded roads. Even if the water appears shallow, turn around, don't drown. Return home only when local officials say it's safe, even if floodwaters have receded. Get rid of anything that has been wet for more than 48 hours. These items will remain a source of harmful mold growth. Finally, when the dust has settled, take a look at your response. What will you do differently if there is a next time? Go to the Department of Emergency Management and Security's webpage for more ways to be ready for common local hazards. and breathe easier the next time it storms. Finally, Fairfax Alerts is Fairfax County's free email and text messaging alerting system. You can sign up for free and begin receiving texts and emails about severe weather, traffic alerts, emergency alerts, and even community news and information. 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Sign up today and begin receiving alerts from Fairfax County immediately. That's fairfaxcounty.gov/alerts.
17: Eleanor C. Lawrence Park is 650 acres of surprises.
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17: 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You also can be part of interpretive programs for the general public, for scout and school trips, and by special arrangement.
18: The Walney Visitor Center was originally a farmhouse built around 1780, near the time of the Revolutionary War. Its name comes from the farm that was there, and some of the outbuildings from those farming days are still at the site.
17: There's excellent hiking at ECLP. 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
18: Among the other park pleasures you'll find are a garden, a pond, streams, a forest, and some meadows. Bring a lunch for a stop at a picnic table or the picnic shelter. There also are fields for soccer, baseball, and softball. Route 28 runs through the park and divides the ball fields from some of the natural resource areas.
17: 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Here's an example of 1780s architecture. The Park Authority renovated the mill in 1980, and you can rent it for a reception, a party, or a business gathering. 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
18: 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Arts in the Parks programs, a series of Saturday morning shows for children, take place in the summer at the Outdoor Amphitheater, which also is available to rent.
17: Check the park's website for the visitor center hours. Also on the website, you can find a little park history and learn how the founder and publisher of U.S. News and World Report, David Lawrence, deeded this land to the Park Authority. The park's named in memory of his wife. Learn more on the website's Park History link.
18: On other links, you'll find information about the park's natural history, including its streams and meadows, the birds, fox, and coyote of the area, flowering plants and mammals of the park, and reptiles and amphibians. Check out the links to scouting programs, field trips, and summer camps. 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
2: 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The Monument Drive Transit Center, located at 12113 Government Center Parkway in Fairfax, will operate Monday, Tuesday, and Thursday from 6:30 to 10:30 a.m. and 3 to 7 p.m. With the opening of the Monument Drive location, Fairfax Connector will continue to operate 6 Connector stores across Fairfax County. Is your best furry friend ready to make a splash this September? Come out to the Watermine for a dogs-only swimming extravaganza on Saturday, September 12th from 9 a.m. to 1 p.m. The Watermine's pools, sprays, showers, and water playgrounds are the ultimate way for you and your dog to end the summer season. Whether your pooch prefers to frolic through the sprays or float in the water, Dog Days is the perfect place to make more dog-loving friends, entertain the whole family, and have a doggone good time. Entry costs $15 per dog, and all proceeds go to benefit parks through the Fairfax County Park Foundation. 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The Watermine Family Swimming Hole at Lake Fairfax is located at 1400 Lake Fairfax Drive, Reston. 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Even if a propane cylinder seems empty, it can still contain enough residual gas to be dangerous. Because propane cylinders remain pressurized, they should never be placed in household trash or recycling carts. Improper disposal can create serious safety risks for collection crews and waste facilities. Instead, take propane cylinders to an approved collection or exchange location where they can be safely handled or recycled. Most hardware stores, gas stations, and many grocery stores will take back cylinders at no cost. You can also drop them off at the Household Hazardous Waste Collection site at the I-66 transfer station or the I-95 landfill complex for a small fee. By taking a few extra minutes to dispose of hazardous materials correctly, you're helping prevent fires and keeping Fairfax County safe. If you're enjoying this podcast and want to hear more about the people and programs of Fairfax County government, listen to the County Conversation podcast. Fairfax County residents now have extra time this year to take advantage of a popular solar program, making it easier to lock in savings and add clean energy to the grid. Switch Together, a solar purchasing program for residents in the National Capital Region, is now open through November 18th. 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Take a step inside one of Fairfax County's oldest homes during the annual Oak Hill Open House on Friday, September 25th, from 4 to 7 p.m. Visitors can explore historic Oak Hill Manor and gardens and discover the people, stories, and craftsmanship that shaped this remarkable piece of Fairfax County history. New this year, timed entry tickets will be required for all visitors wishing to tour the interior of the historic home. To provide a comfortable and enjoyable experience for guests, 50 tickets will be available for each half-hour entry period, beginning at 4 p.m., with the final entry at 6:30 p.m. Tours of the historic Boxwood Gardens, an outdoor docent-led talk highlighting the history of Oak Hill and the stories typically shared during the house tour, and other on-site activities are free and open to the public. No ticket is required to enjoy these outdoor experiences. Located at 4716 Wakefield Chapel Road in Annandale, Oak Hill is a private residence and is only open to the public during this annual event. Visitors are encouraged to carpool and use parking on the residential streets adjacent to Oak Hill. For more information about Oak Hill and this year's open house, visit the Oak Hill webpage, fairfaxcounty.gov/parks/oak-hill. 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
21: It's 70 degrees.
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23: Summer in Northern Virginia brings heat and humidity that can be dangerous for animals, especially dogs. Pets can overheat quickly, and they can't tell you when they're struggling. Never leave a pet in a parked vehicle. On an 80-degree day, the inside of a car can reach 99 degrees in just 10 minutes. Cracking a window doesn't help. 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Pavement and asphalt can burn paw pads quickly. 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
6: 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From the National Weather Service, here's the latest weather conditions and forecast.
0: Good morning. Here is your Sunday's weather. It's currently overcast, 71 degrees, and the wind is right at 0 miles per hour. Later this morning there will be a light breeze, a variety of some clouds and slight fog, and 81. Isolated thunderstorms and some sun in the afternoon and evening, hotter at 89. Tomorrow, mostly sunny throughout the day with isolated thunderstorms in the afternoon and evening and a high of 92. About the same at 95 Tuesday, and we'll have some sun. 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

0: 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Today's topic, foreclosure rescue scammers. How do you know if someone genuinely wants to help prevent foreclosure, or if they are setting a trap to take your money and possibly leave you homeless? In these stressful times, it is difficult to know when someone is really saying what they mean or just delivering empty promises. Has anyone said that they can stop the foreclosure process regardless of the circumstances? If the answer is yes to any of the following statements, you may be a victim of a foreclosure rescue scam. Has a solicitor asked for a fee before providing any services? Demanded payment by cash, cashier's check, or wire transfer? Told you not to talk to your lender, lawyer, or housing counselor? Asked that mortgage payments be made directly to them instead of your lender? Encouraged the leasing of your home so that you can buy it back later? Requested the transfer of your property deed or title to them? Offered to buy your house for cash at a price that is much less than what other comparable houses in your neighborhood sell for? Offered to fill out the paperwork? Asked that lines are left blank on a contract or document you are to sign? Pressured you to sign the paperwork without the chance to read and thoroughly understand what you are signing? To prevent being taken advantage of by scammers, arm yourself with knowledge. The Virginia Consumer Protection Act offers protection for homeowners facing foreclosure. Under this act, it is unlawful for a business to collect upfront fees for foreclosure rescue services or engage in deceptive or misleading practices. The Fairfax County Consumer Affairs Branch wants to help you develop a legitimate strategy to prevent or recover from foreclosure. If you are a victim or might be at risk of a foreclosure rescue scam, contact the Consumer Affairs Branch at 703-222-8435. To assist us, be prepared to provide the following information. Name, address, phone number, and email address for the company or person where contact was made. 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What services did the company or person offer to provide? Was payment made for these services? Did you pay by cash, check, credit card, money order, or cashier's check? Do you have copies of all solicitations and paperwork filled out? Foreclosure rescue scams should also be reported to the Federal Trade Commission at www.ftc.gov or by calling 1-877-382-4357. Mortgage fraud is also investigated by the FBI and can be reported at 202-278-2000. 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
2: 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Wear short or tight-fitting sleeves when you cook. 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It might be tempting, but distracted cooking is a leading cause of fires. If you are deep frying, use a thermometer to ensure the oil doesn't get too hot. 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
7: Started as any other day. I didn't think it was going to be as bad as it was. You never know what can happen. Unforgettable. There was heavy rain to the point where you couldn't even see.
8: All you could hear stuff around you being smashed and crashed. Huge things that you would think would never move. And they were being thrown around like it was a toy. It was devastating. The power of the water, it'll eat you up in a second.
7: The most frightening moment would be the concern that you have for your children, making sure that they were okay.
9: We didn't know what to do. It was terrifying.
7: We were actually without power for 4 weeks. It was the whole town of Scotch Plains without power. It became too cold where we couldn't even stay in the house.
9: We were freezing cold and we would sleep in the car.
7: With the heat on, shut it off once the car got warm enough. That's how we were able to fall asleep.
10: You couldn't really ignore what was going on around you. You really just see how much everyone cared for each other in this community.
8: The dangers of Mother Nature, you don't know where it's going to hit or how it's going
7: to
8: hit.
7: So you just have to prepare yourself mentally. Being that you don't know the outcome, you could be prepared for whatever does happen.
11: We had an EF5 tornado, as devastating as they come.
12: You can't go back to who you were when you experienced such a trauma. It changes you fundamentally as a person. Because I'd never seen a tornado, it never occurred to me that this big, massive thing with no definitive boundaries was a tornado. And so it
13: ran down into the shelter and locked it. We had not even been down there a minute.
12: You could hear people screaming. It just sounds like this really loud train coming through.
14: It had a damaged path that was a half mile wide. And within that half mile, it was total destruction. There was very little left.
13: With an autistic child, the most we can do is prepare the best we can, educate ourselves, and have faith. The worst part for us was that my daughter's asthmatic, and in all the panic, she was having a really bad asthma attack. I didn't have any way to get my daughter a breathing treatment. You think, I'll pack a bag and keep it by the door. It never occurs to you you're not going to have that 5 to 10 minutes to go grab the bag. We were left with 3 cans of green beans, 2 diapers, and a bottle of water about like this.
14: People sometimes don't take action because they have decided that it's not going to happen to me. People in our city have learned that it does happen, and it can happen to us. When people receive warning, they need to take action.
15: At one point, we drove underneath the smoke, and the smoke was blocking out the sun. You could see just this giant cloud of smoke just rapidly approaching our home. I knew that was not a good sign. My dad said, the house burned down, everything is lost. I saw this as a definite end to my childhood.
16: For the average person, the sensation that they're going to experience during a fire is often overwhelming. Their eyes begin to burn, their heart rate increases, the trees around their homes begin to catch fire, parts of their homes begin to melt, they begin to panic.
15: It was monstrous. For my family, it was, how do we rebuild everything that we've lost? How do we find normalcy again? And how do we make somewhere else our home?
16: Personal preparedness, not just for a wildfire, a tornado, or an earthquake, but to be prepared for 24, 48, and 72 hours on your own is really vital throughout the country. Natural disasters occur. That's just the way of life. If you haven't been affected, you will.
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19: It's 71 degrees.
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20: There's something new rolling through Fairfax County. The Fairfax County Department of Transportation is adding 19 hybrid electric buses to the Fairfax Connector fleet, bringing more environmentally friendly transportation options to riders across the county. Hybrid electric buses are expected to provide approximately 25% fuel savings and a 30% reduction in greenhouse gas emissions compared with traditional diesel buses, helping Fairfax Connector move toward a more environmentally sustainable fleet. The new buses are equipped with next-generation technology that allows them to operate using only battery power in designated areas identified through geofencing. The buses always operate as hybrid vehicles and will be programmed to use only electric battery energy within predefined zones, further reducing vehicle emissions. Operating conditions and the battery state of charge determine how long and how far a bus can operate in full electric mode before transitioning to standard diesel hybrid operation. The buses were purchased with state funding support. Each bus represents an investment of approximately $1.1 million. These buses are part of Fairfax County's ongoing efforts to modernize its transit fleet, improve efficiency, and provide dependable transportation options for the community while helping the county reach environmental goals. Riders can expect to see the new buses on routes across the county. Later this year, our Department of Transportation anticipates receiving an additional 36 hybrid electric buses through a Federal Transit Administration low or no emission grant. These buses are expected to begin entering service toward the end of the year. All new hybrid electric buses will replace traditional buses as they are retired in coordination with Fairfax Connector's fleet replacement program. Learn more about Fairfax Connector services, routes, and trip planning tools at fairfaxconnector.com.
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18: 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Fairfax County requires that peddlers and solicitors be licensed before they solicit door-to-door. 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Solicitors offer a wide variety of goods and services for sale. Solicitors may be selling or setting appointments for high-speed internet, cable services, home improvements, home security alarms, magazine subscriptions, or lawn or tree services. No matter what goods or services are being offered, the solicitor is required to have a license. Legitimately licensed solicitors should always show their Fairfax County-issued license when a prospective customer asks to see it. The solicitor's license is an individual license, not a business license. If a solicitor tells you that their business has a license, the solicitor may not be properly licensed in Fairfax County. If the solicitor does not have a license, call Fairfax County Police immediately to report the violation at 703-691-2131. The Virginia Home Solicitation Sales Act applies if you are solicited to purchase goods or services at your residence. As a consumer in Virginia, you have the right to cancel a home solicitation contract until the third business day after the purchase. The seller must provide you with a fully completed receipt if the sale is by cash or credit card, and a copy of the contract minus any blank spaces. The receipt or contract must inform you of your right to cancel. However, sales of less than $25 or resulting from prior negotiations between the parties are exempt from this law. The buyer's right to cancel should appear as a conspicuous caption on the front side of the receipt or contract, or immediately above the buyer's signature in boldface type with a minimum size of 10 points. The cancellation notice should be clearly stated in writing. The following are reasons why the contract may not be canceled. 1. The buyer requests the seller to provide goods or services without delay because of an emergency. 2. The buyer's emergency request clearly states in writing that the buyer understands that he is waiving his right to cancel the sale. 3. A substantial beginning of the performance of the contract is made by the seller before the buyer gives notice of cancellation. 4. The goods are not in as good a condition as when they were received by the buyer. A consumer should expect a refund within 10 days after a home solicitation sale has been canceled or voided, and the seller must refund any payments made by the buyer. Any goods traded in must be returned in substantially as good a condition as when received by the seller. If the seller fails to return the goods traded by the buyer may recover its equivalent monetary value as stated in the agreement. The following steps should occur when returning the items to the seller. 1. The buyer is not obligated to return the goods to the seller at any place other than his residence. 2. If the seller does not demand possession of goods within 20 days after cancellation or revocation, the goods become the property of the buyer without obligation to pay for them. 3. The buyer has the duty to take reasonable care of the goods before cancellation or revocation, and for the reasonable time during which the goods are at the seller's risk. 4. The seller is not entitled to compensation for services performed prior to the end of the cancellation period. If the purchase was made from a seller or his agent who failed to immediately identify himself as a seller or misrepresents the nature of the solicitation, the buyer has 30 days to cancel the home solicitation sales contract. A violation of any provision of the Virginia Home Solicitation Sales Act is subject to any and all of the enforcement provisions under the Virginia Consumer Protection Act. 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
2: 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There are trays for a dry sun pollinator garden, a moist sun pollinator garden, a moist shade garden, and a dry shade garden. The price is $120 per tray and supplies are limited. Pickup will be available on April 13th and 15th. 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An order form and a list of available shrubs, perennials, annuals, and tropicals will be on Green Spring's website, and the plant list will be updated weekly. Gardening tools will also be available through phone orders.
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1: A person receiving long-term care services has the right to receive individualized care. Services and activities should strive to attain or maintain a person's highest practicable physical, mental, and psychosocial well-being. Often this can be addressed in a person's initial assessment and plan of care. As each individual is assessed for services, many things should be taken into account to include their life history, strengths, functional abilities, and nutritional status. Preferences regarding food, communication, and daily routines should also be honored to enhance quality of life. Staff, family members, and the person receiving the services should work together in creating the plan to ensure all medical and non-medical issues are discussed and agreed upon. A plan of care can be updated at any time as an individual's preferences or condition changes. As a mandated program under the Older Americans Act, the Northern Virginia Long-Term Care Ombudsman Program is often called on to assist residents and consumers to advocate for their rights in order to ensure quality of care and quality of life. For more information about care planning or other nursing facility and assisted living concerns, call 703-324-5861.
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4: Good morning. Here is your Sunday's weather. It's currently overcast, 71 degrees, and the wind is right at 0 miles per hour. Later this morning there will be a light breeze, a variety of some clouds and slight fog and 81. Isolated thunderstorms and some sun in the afternoon and evening, hotter at 89. Tomorrow, mostly sunny throughout the day with isolated thunderstorms in the afternoon and evening and a high of 92. About the same at 95 Tuesday and we'll have some sun. 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
5: 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August brings some of the heaviest traffic of the year, which is why it's National Traffic Awareness Month. Whether you're driving to work or finishing up a summer road trip, a breakdown on a hot highway or a sudden storm can turn dangerous fast. Most car emergency kits are built for winter. They come with blankets, ice scrapers, and hand warmers. Those items won't help much in August. A summer breakdown calls for gear that handles extreme heat, dehydration, and poor visibility during heavy rain. Here are five items to add to your kit before your next drive. A tool you can reach in seconds. Water that can handle the heat. 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A plan for sudden storms. Basic supplies for waiting it out. You don't need to buy everything at once. Start with the window breaker and water, since those address the most immediate risks. Add the rest as you're able. Check your kit every few months and swap out anything that's expired or worn down, especially water and snacks. A few minutes of preparation now can make a real difference if you're ever stuck on the side of the road in the heat. If you live or work in Fairfax County, there's a quick free way to stay ahead of severe weather, sudden road closures, and local emergencies, Fairfax Alerts. Instead of searching through news feeds during a crisis, this service delivers real-time updates.

0: 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It's customized. 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If you transfer items to other containers, label them with the purchase date and expiration date. Keep a list of what you have and when it expires. This prevents waste and helps you plan meals. Good nutrition doesn't stop when the power goes out. With smart planning, your emergency food supply can keep you healthy and strong when it matters most. Take an hour this week to check your pantry. Make a list of what you need, then start filling in the gaps. Your future self will thank you. Learn more on our emergency information blog. Even if a propane cylinder seems empty, it can still contain enough residual gas to be dangerous. Because propane cylinders remain pressurized, they should never be placed in household trash or recycling carts. Improper disposal can create serious safety risks for collection crews and waste facilities. Instead, take propane cylinders to an approved collection or exchange location where they can be safely handled or recycled. Most hardware stores, gas stations, and many grocery stores will take back cylinders at no cost. You can also drop them off at the household hazardous waste collection site, at the I-66 transfer station, or the I-95 landfill complex for a small fee. By taking a few extra minutes to dispose of hazardous materials correctly, you're helping prevent fires and keeping Fairfax County safe. Finally, each month, our Department of Emergency Management and Security produces the Emergency Preparedness Newsletter and a monthly preparedness webinar. 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For non-emergency needs, call 703-691-2131.
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5: It's 71 degrees.
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9: 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Longtime Unscripted listeners know we never say, why doesn't she just leave? Or even encourage people in violent relationships to separate or divorce. The decision to leave or stay rests with the victim as they know their situation best. But when someone does want to end an abusive situation, what should they know? This is an especially important question when we understand that planning to leave, leaving, and the immediate aftermath of leaving can be the most dangerous times for victims. So Stephanie, what are the Virginia laws around separation? Because we hear so many different variations of what's true.
13: Very, very good question. Parties are permitted to separate whenever they no longer want to continue in the marriage. But there is a substantial change happening on July 1st to the divorce laws. Prior to July 1st, people had to have grounds for divorce to get into court, to file a complaint for divorce. Those grounds could consist of adultery, cruelty, desertion, or constructive desertion. He or she made the home so intolerable, I had to leave. And some families don't have that and don't have an ability to intervene in the court until they've been separated for the no-fault ground of having lived separate and apart for a year. Beginning July 1st, parties are now able to file a complaint for divorce merely upon separation, even if they don't have those grounds for divorce. And that can be especially helpful for people who are in very abusive relationships, but that haven't risen to the level of physical abuse, which is what's typically required to plead cruelty in the Commonwealth of Virginia. This will allow people greater access to the court services, to seek exclusive use of the marital home, potentially, to get child support, to get spousal support, to ensure that the mortgage is being paid properly and that finances aren't being depleted during that year date of separation. So it can be incredibly helpful for, and it will be incredibly helpful for families as they navigate the very difficult time of separation and divorce. Parties still do have to be separated for the year, but they will be able to seek relief from the court during that year.
14: Okay. And when we say July 1st, we're talking July 1st, 2026.
13: Yes, ma'am.
14: Okay. So they still have to be separated for a year, like you said, even after this July 1st change.
13: Yes. If parties have no minor children and they're able to resolve the issues through a written agreement, then they can be divorced after 6 months of separation, so long as they have that agreement.
14: What's the reason for the length? Why can't you just say, I don't want this anymore, I'm leaving, you're leaving? What's the reason?
13: You may have noticed that living in the Commonwealth of Virginia, we love tradition, and we have old rules in a lot of respects. And while we've tried to update these rules, and this is a substantial update, the underlying and original reason was that we still wanted people to consider the magnitude of separation and divorce and how it's going to impact the family. That was the underlying reason, and it currently is still the requirement that parties live separate and apart for a year when they have minor children. Oftentimes that comes up every legislative session as to whether that should be changed, but thus far it has not been changed.
14: Okay. And Allison, are the rules different if the couple doesn't have joint property?
11: No, they still would need to have an agreement, because what people often don't understand is that during the marriage, title doesn't control in Virginia. It's when the property or when the money was earned. So your bank account, even if it's titled solely in your name, is likely marital, especially your checking that has money flowing in and out of it during the marriage. So even if you don't have like a house or like personal property really to separate, those things are still marital. The money piece, it stops accruing at the date of separation, but you still have to look from the date of marriage to the date of separation. And I think that this change in the law is going to be really helpful for people to get into court sooner, so that during that waiting period, they don't have to wait. Because right now, in that waiting period, especially when they have children, they have to wait that year to actually file in court. They are kind of stuck in limbo, hoping that their partner will agree to something to maintain the status quo, at least until they get to a final resolution. And that can be really difficult, especially if you're in an abusive situation and the other party, the abusive party, has the control over the finances and things like that, that is going to be exasperated. But now, starting in July, at least they can go to court without having to have such a high level of abuse. Like Stephanie mentioned, the cruelty requiring physical violence, that you don't need that to go to the court and say, we're getting a divorce, but in the meantime, while we figure this out or while we wait for the courts to issue a ruling, these are the things that I need in order to continue to live my life safely and in the way I'm accustomed to.
14: So obviously every divorce doesn't involve violence. I don't want to imply that, but for ones that do, legal protections, protective orders, I know is one. We've done an episode of Unscripted about protective orders, but are there any other legal ramifications, legal protections that a couple can, I know this July 1st is going to change some things, but until July 1st, what can you do to protect yourself if your marriage is violent?
13: If the marriage is violent, first, if there is an incident of domestic violence, calling 911 is your first call. We all know that. It can be scary to do that. And we also know, and you mentioned it, during the separation and divorce process is where many incidents of abuse that may have never occurred previously are exacerbated and begin to occur. So calling 911, the police can intervene and provide and go seek an emergency protective order. The juvenile and domestic relations court, or the general district court, depending on the type of familial relationship, can enter a preliminary protective order. If there is a complaint pending in the circuit court for divorce action, you can file a pendente lite motion potentially for exclusive use of the marital residence, which may allow the parties to live separate and apart. Oftentimes we ask that there be no harassment. Sometimes we can include a no contact provision. That can be complicated where there are minor children involved. But we can limit access to communication. You're limited to email. We also include provisions that neither party shall harass, yell, scream, belittle, anything like that. We can include that in our circuit court divorce orders. Those are typically the ways that we have on the front end of the divorce and separation process to remedy those issues of physical and verbal abuse.
11: And while just piggybacking on that a little bit, while this doesn't quite get you out of the situation, before, if you are unable to file in court yet, in circuit court for the actual divorce, in the juvenile domestic relations court, you can file for spousal support if you're married, as well as for child support and custody. And those can actually be merged later, what we call divesting, up to circuit court if you don't have a final resolution yet by the time you file for divorce. So those things can also be occurring if you really need to get into court right now for at least the financial and for custody of children.
14: Okay. Vanessa, let's talk about safety planning, whether you're staying together or divorcing. Like, are there different plans if you're staying in the house or if you're leaving?
15: There may be different plans for staying versus leaving. The approach that we start with is victim as expert. So individuals that are in abusive relationships have probably been managing the relationship for some time before they've had an opportunity to reach out for help.
14: Mm-hmm.
15: This may be the first time they've reached out for help. So honoring that person's experience, having a conversation with them and talking with them about what's worked for them in the past, what strategies and techniques do they use to help keep themselves safe? And if there are minor children in the home, what are they doing? What has worked well to help keep the children safe as well? And what may be changing to talk about, you know, do we need to think about some new strategies in the event that things may be escalating? Because we know that if there is a separation imminent or if there has been conversation of separation, that things could potentially escalate. When we're thinking about staying, keeping cell phones charged and nearby, being able to have access to communication to call 911 in the event that there is an escalation or there is a need to reach out for help in an emergency situation.
14: Mm-hmm.
15: Making a list of important phone numbers, if there's a way to keep that safely in a phone, or if there's a way to be able to keep that in another place, to make a list of important phone numbers, including hotline numbers, shelter numbers, our advocacy phone number, so that you have that readily available. Because sometimes in the moment, our memory fails us because of the trauma experience. Mm-hmm. So we want to have that information available. Talking with a trusted friend or family member about what's happening to possibly consider making a plan. Engaging them in conversation. If I need to reach out for help, this is what that might look like. I might want to develop a code word with them so that they know this is an emergency and have a plan in place. If I call you and give you this code word, that means call 911. I need law enforcement response. At home, being aware of areas within the home that may be more dangerous and being aware of safer places to be able to go. So we know that, you know, kitchens may have sharp objects. They may have, you know, knife blocks. They may have other kinds of instruments, heavy pots and pans that can be used as weapons. Garages also have heavy items and things that can be used to harm. Where escaping to a bedroom, there may be it may be safer and softer surfaces there. So having conversations about where are the safe places to go, where are the places possibly to avoid. Trying to keep some distance. If there is an escalation, if there is something that as the victim is able to see, because they're going to be the best expert on patterns that have been established in that relationship. So talking a little bit about, you know, what does that look like when you know that there's something potentially on the horizon. How do we keep distance? How do we keep you safe? How do we plan for children? Right. So depending on the ages of the children, are children able to leave the house safely to be able to go get help? Do they know where to go? Do they know who to go to? Do they know what to communicate? Younger children may not be able to do that. So having conversations about, and teaching children how to call 911 in an emergency and when it might be okay to call 911, and being able to, you know, have that conversation in an age appropriate way. Again, having code words with kids that can be, kind of a prompt for them to know something has changed in our home atmosphere. I need you to go to your safe place. So being able to plan with kids about, you know, where they can go. Is it their bedroom? Is it their closet? Do they go together? If there are more than one child in the family, mm-hmm. talking about some of those things. Do they leave the house? Do they stay? And then, you know, if you are anticipating a violent event, trying to remove yourself and trying to remove your children from that situation if you're able to. And if the children have already left the situation because you've prompted them, try to go to a different safe location so that you're not going to the children as well, so that we're hopefully reducing harm for those children as well, reducing the chance that those children could be harmed. When people are thinking about leaving, we have conversations around gathering important documents, identity documents, gathering medications, cell phone chargers, car keys, extra sets of car keys, items for the children if there are children in the home as well, comfort items for them. And where is the safe place to be able to leave this kind of bag of items, right? Backing the car into the driveway or into the parking space can be helpful, helps with a quick leave. Considering other transportation options if there isn't a car readily available, or if there's fear around taking a shared vehicle, mm-hmm. taking a look at other transportation options. So taxi service, an Uber, calling a friend, calling a family member, again, using those code words. To be able to know that there would be a quick response. Practicing safe ways to get out of the home is also something that individuals can do. That's something that you can do with children. And then again, carrying that list of important phone numbers, hotline numbers, shelter numbers. It's really tailoring plans based on an individual's experience and what they see as important and what they see as their needs are, building that in. You know, what's working for them, what's changing, and then just talking about options and coming back and revisiting that plan, because we know that situations like these can escalate, can de-escalate. There's a pattern to them. So working with individuals to stay in touch with our hotline, to stay in touch with an advocate, to stay in touch with a supportive friend or family member who can continue being that support for them, regardless of the choice they make to stay or go.
14: You mentioned the hotline, so I'm going to say the number again, 703-360-7273. And I'm going to go off on a tangent a little bit about safety planning. Something about safety planning makes me itch. Can we talk for a minute about how it puts the onus on the victim who's already in crisis, already living in a traumatic situation? We're telling them, choose safe rooms, have a go bag, don't be around knives, figure out a safe word, have a friend or a family member on standby. But we don't say, okay, not the four of us on this podcast, but we say it to others, but not enough other people are saying, none of this is your fault. None of this is your responsibility. Instead of talking to the people causing the harm and telling them, stop harming people, we're making victims go through all these machinations to keep themselves safe. I know it's a necessary evil, but it kind of doesn't really make sense. It does to make them safe, but to put this on them, how do we fix this? How do we fix this? Because the system seems broken when we're making the victims do all this work.
11: That's the million-dollar question.
16: Yeah. I don't know that you can't stop people that are until someone commits an act of an abuse, you don't know that they're going to commit an act of an abuse. So you can't really stop that. We just have, I think it's a cultural shift we'd have to have in making it easier for victims to get help. Because I think right now, so many victims, they go to the police or they go to get a protective order and they're told that what they currently are experiencing isn't enough. And quite frankly, that's one of the most difficult conversations to have with our clients, is having to tell them, like, we can try this, but you're not going, it's the likelihood of you succeeding isn't high. And when you tie that into a divorce, if you don't succeed in a protective order while your divorce is pending in the court, it can look like you were trying to almost game the system in a sense. And so we have to provide that advice, and it's very uncomfortable. But I think on this is a cultural shift of, and a law shift of what does it take to be able to get protection from someone who is abusive before it gets so bad that there is no point to the protection at that point.
17: What about if there are guns in the house? How does that impact the separation?
13: Oftentimes when we are separating, when parties are separating and we're working with them, that is one of the first questions we ask. Are there guns? What can be done? Sometimes, again, as we obviously know with protective orders, those guns have to be turned over to the government while the pendency of that protective order exists. However, we often work with opposing counsel to, and most people do agree that that guns should be stored properly. It should be removed from the home, should have locks that, again, allow for safety to the children. And when there is an issue of alleged domestic violence or domestic violence, the court system will address that. The court, short of a protective order, finds it very difficult to require parties to not own guns. It is a constitutional right. So, but when there are protective orders, that is the way that the system allows to safety to the victim to remove the guns from the person under whom the protective order is filed.
17: Someone can lie about a gun though, right?
13: Correct. Absolutely. It is unfortunate that people do lie about ownership of guns.
16: But if the victim is aware of the guns and that's reported to the court, police can take measures to go and retrieve those guns if they believe that those guns exist. They can go into the house, and if the victim knows where they are, they can go with the police to get them.
13: If a victim has a protective order and they suspect that there are weapons, you can reach out to the police and the police will follow up. And again, I would believe it is, and I can check, I don't practice criminal law, but I believe it's a violation of the protective order to own and possess weapons when the protective order is in place. Thus, if they are prosecuted, it is a minimum of a year incarceration. So a pretty stiff penalty for lying about ownership and possession of the weapon.
17: We're going to take a quick pause here to remind our listeners that if any part of today's conversation makes them feel some kind of way, they can call the Domestic and Sexual Violence 24-hour hotline at 703-360-7273. Danger assessment. What is that?
13: Vanessa, I feel like this is a good, you lead off.
18: Yeah, happy to jump in. Yeah, so the danger assessment is a tool and a calendar that was developed by Dr. Jackie Campbell that helps identify risk factors that are associated with increased risk of homicide in violent relationships. So the danger assessment is, the instrument is a 20-question yes or no tool that is paired with a calendar to be able to document the frequency and intensity and dates of abusive incidents with a partner or an ex-partner. There is, it is a scored tool. There's a rating scale, and the scores are weighted based on specific answers to the questions. But it is a tool that we can use to help identify the potential lethality within a relationship. It's a tool that we can use around safety planning. And it can be a very striking conversation to be able to have with someone who may or may not have identified their situation as you know, labeled their experience as I'm a victim of domestic violence.
17: Mm-hmm.
18: Because there can be some very frank questions in there that can feel
15: kind of confrontational.
14: Such as? You don't have to give me all 20, but give me some of the questions that are on this list.
15: So there are questions about sexual abuse. Has there been sexual abuse in the relationship? There are questions about firearms in the home and access to firearms. And we know that presence of firearms in the home in a dangerous relationship increases the likelihood that someone could be killed by 5 times.
14: Mm-hmm.
15: Okay. So that is something that we really need to consider. Other questions include questions about jealousy and possessiveness. Is the partner or ex-partner, are they jealous? Are they possessive of you? Do they isolate you socially? There are questions about threats of harm. So threats of harm to animals and pets within the home, threats to harm elderly family members, or other persons that you may care about. Is the person who's causing harm, are they alcoholic? Are they a problem drinker? Questions like that are able to, you know, really get at the crux of the relationship, that all of these components together really help us understand the danger level.
14: So do you need to answer yes to all 20, or is there a certain number that if you say yes to 5, you're at an increased risk? How does that work?
15: So the danger assessment, the rating scales are weighted. So the score depends on the yes or no to the particular question that's being asked. So
14: Okay. It's
15: not if you answer yes to all 20, your score is a 20. Because some of the questions are weighted heavier than others. So the outcome of that score is dependent on the components of the yeses in the question.
14: Okay. And then high-risk teams. How does the danger assessment and high-risk teams, what are high-risk teams, first of all? And how does the danger assessment and these teams work together to prevent domestic violence?
15: When you speak about high-risk teams, Kendra, are you speaking about the law enforcement response with social service response?
14: Yes. Yes.
15: Okay. Okay. So I know that these tools can be used not only for law enforcement and social work response to be able to help evaluate the mm-hmm. risk and the lethality in these situations. We know that this is a fairly new process within the county to be able to deploy social service professionals to also be able to respond in crisis. You know, we have connections through law enforcement as well to be able to help individuals get connected to advocacy. But I think at the time, it's to be able to help individuals understand the impact of the abuse that they've experienced, the options that are available to them, and how to get connected to services so that there are options to be able to safety plan. We can talk with them about, you know, filing for protective orders. We can talk with them about accessing safe shelter. It's kind of a launching point. So it's a conversation to be able to respond and intervene to find out if a crime has been committed, is there a warrant that needs to be issued? Is there an arrest? But also have a conversation with the victim to help them understand and bring some clarity to the risk of their situation and prompt them and encourage them to be able to access supports if that's something they're interested in.
14: Okay. So we do danger assessments in Fairfax, but I just realized that, or just found out that this is not standard practice everywhere. Why is it not standard practice, the danger assessment process?
15: Well, I know for us in advocacy, we utilize the danger assessment when we have time to be able to move through this. We also utilize the lethality assessment, which is a shorter version that sometimes can get at the crux of dangerous and high lethality, high risk situations. One of the components may just be knowledge and awareness of the danger assessment. There is a training and a test that individuals go through. There's a process. There's a training and then a test to be able to administer the danger assessment. And then
18: to be able to use and practice the tool in addition to the calendar. So they, those two components really do come together. It may be, you know, we need to increase knowledge around this, the availability of the tool and the utilization of the tool. It may just be, I'm not sure I know how to use that. It may also be a question of, okay, if I learn how to use the tool and I have someone with me and they've worked on the calendar, what do I do next? So it may be a conversation of, if I do this, if I ask the questions, I may not feel equipped to be able to support after we have this assessment. So maybe that's another conversation.
14: Mm-hmm.
18: Another component of this, it's the then what?
14: Yeah.
18: And that's where we need to do some more work in coordinating, I think.
14: Yeah. I asked this question because I just read an article that talked about, who else should be using danger assessments. It shouldn't just be the domestic and sexual violence organizations.
18: Right.
14: It should be, you know, school guidance counselors, pastors at churches, therapists.
16: Divorce attorneys.
14: I was about to say that. So how would you guys use it, or how do you guys use it?
13: So I actually had not heard of the danger assessment. I had to look it up when we were talking before. And the reality is that while we are not asking or using that tool, we are asking very similar questions. And I would imagine there are a variety of fields which touch on the family dynamic and separation, divorce, family abuse, when the family's intact, therapists, counselors, many of us touch on all of these issues.
14: Mm-hmm.
13: What I found to be interesting about what Vanessa was talking about is that many of our clients come to us not realizing the severity of their abuse and having to walk them through and walk them down that path to ask the questions about the sexual abuse. And the danger assessment, when I looked it up, the questions weren't just like, have you been sexually abused? Because many people don't realize that they have. Have you been coerced? Have you been forced? And sometimes, whether it's cultural, whether it's familial, like growing up, a family dynamics, they don't realize that that shouldn't happen. They don't realize that they have a choice in this. And it's the long road to discussing with them that this isn't how things should happen. You deserve safety. You deserve peace. And by asking these questions in our consultations, and when we begin working with clients, we can kind of peel back the layers to show that, one, there is help that's needed, and then the options to get them that help. Oftentimes, we are referring to therapists. We are, again, referring to victim witness advocates. We are referring to resources to get them out of the house sooner. We are asking that they make those connections with family where they may not have been honest in the past about the severity of the abuse. They need to lean on those family resources, and we're walking them down that path and with those resources as we also try to provide them the peace that they need moving forward through the divorce process.
14: So a lot of it is more education, more awareness, more information, so that people are aware of what the severity of what they're going through or the possible dangers.
13: I think a lot of it is also self-preservation within the family unit. If victims of the abuse oftentimes have to ignore what they're going through and minimize what they're going through in order to make it through.
14: Mm-hmm.
13: And it's not my job to be like, holy smokes, can you believe what you've been through? It's my job to provide them, again, a shoulder to lean on as much as possible, but also to get them the resources like Vanessa and other people who are far better trained in these assessments, in these conversations, to be able to help walk them down that path. But also, I think it's important to validate their experiences, whether they realize that these are their experiences or not, whether they can label it abuse. I don't need to label it. I just need to say, this shouldn't have happened. And using the danger assessment or any of those type of questions. And most divorce attorneys do have some sort of assessment for danger that we talk about often with our clients. And you can pick up on it relatively quickly in your consultation that there are underlying issues percolating that you really have to get to. And you can kind of drill down on that to the comfort level of the potential client in that opening conversation.
14: Okay. I'm going to get final thoughts, takeaways that you want our listeners to get from today's to take away from today's conversation? Vanessa, I'm going to start with you. I want all three of you to answer. Vanessa, I'm going to start with you.
18: Gosh, takeaway. I love having the opportunity to have the space with the attorneys today. If there are any clients that you're meeting with that you are having these conversations with, please refer them to us, to our hotline, to our advocacy services so that they can get the support that they need. If you know anyone who may be impacted, have them call our hotline. We want to be able to help with them.
13: I've also enjoyed this conversation. Our office regularly handles, and I used to work with legal aid of Hampton Roads and did protective orders every morning. It is an area of law that we commonly have to practice as domestic relations attorneys. But I take away from this is there are resources available and being able to assist our clients with that. From our perspective as a divorce attorneys, it may be unfortunate, but there is a nuanced conversation to have when there isn't physical abuse that pre-exists and the parties are separating. Having to have the global conversation of how to address safety now while also preserving assets, preserving employment for support, especially if you're the non-earning income spouse, and making sure that the children's custody can be addressed in a way where your allegations aren't weaponized against you, and just creating the correct path forward to address all of the concerns globally is a hard conversation to have. But first and foremost, we want our clients to be safe. And that is where, in almost all situations, the need for a protective order, if it's needed, we're going to help you get it.
16: Yeah, my takeaway is just that I do think that the danger assessment could be useful to our practice and helping our clients to drill down into those issues a little and give us more clarity on where to advise them, such as if we're serving the complaint for divorce, where should our client be home or should they maybe make plans to stay with a relative during that time, that there are safety planning tools that we do talk about with our clients and that talking through these strategies with your attorney who can also give you resources and access to and tell you about resources to other things is helpful, and that we do hear our clients and that we do hear people when they tell us their stories, and we do what we can within the confines of our roles to get them the help that they need.
14: Okay. That'll do it for today. And that'll do it for this episode of Unscripted, Conversations about Sexual and Domestic Violence. 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
5: It's 5:59. It's 71 degrees.
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19: 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Steve McMurr, 911 System Administrator, suggests that you provide Fairfax County's 911 this information ahead of time by completing a voluntary personal emergency health profile.
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22: Welcome to The Informed Consumer, providing the latest tips and tools to assist consumers in making informed decisions from the Fairfax County Consumer Affairs Branch. Today's topic, door-to-door agents pitching home security systems. The Federal Trade Commission, or FTC, is offering information to help homeowners avoid unscrupulous sales agents who go door-to-door during the summer months. These scammers use deceptive, high-pressure tactics to get people to buy expensive and sometimes substandard home security systems they often don't need. Fairfax County requires that peddlers and solicitors be licensed before they solicit door-to-door. The solicitor's license is an individual license, not a business license. If a solicitor tells you that their business has a license, the solicitor may not be properly licensed in Fairfax County. If the solicitor does not have a license, call Fairfax County Police immediately to report the violation at 703-691-2131. The FTC advises consumers to watch out for these signs of a scam. Pressure to act now to take advantage of a limited-time offer. Offers of free equipment to get you to sign a contract. Translation: you may have to sign a long-term and expensive system monitoring contract. Scare tactics stating burglaries have occurred in your neighborhood. Phony upgrades. They say they have come to replace your security system, but they really want to install a new system with a costly contract for a monitoring service. Your security company is out of business. If they say this, call your company to confirm. The FTC also advises that, whether sellers come to your door or you seek them out, ask for the contractor's name, address, phone and license numbers, what state issued the license, and the name the license is filed under. Check out the company online with the Fairfax County Consumer Affairs Branch at www.fairfaxcounty.gov/consumer and the Better Business Bureau at www.dc-easternpa.bbb.org. The FTC also advises consumers to get references and find out how the equipment and services have performed for others. Get written estimates from several companies and ask questions about who will install the system and how it will function. Be sure you know who will monitor the system, how much it will cost, and how often you will be billed. Read the fine print. Make sure the written contract includes all oral promises made by the salesperson. Ask your police and fire departments if you need to register your system and if there are fines for responding to false alarms. You can cancel the deal. The FTC's cooling off rule gives you 3 business days to cancel if you sign a contract in your home or anywhere that is not the seller's permanent place of business, even if the system has already been installed. You don't have to give a reason for canceling. For more information, see the FTC's Knock Knock, Who's There? Wanna Buy a Home Security System? 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
5: It's 71 degrees.
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2: From the National Weather Service, here's the latest weather conditions and forecast.
19: Good morning. Here is your weather forecast on this Sunday. It is currently cloudy and warm at 71 with zero wind. Isolated thunderstorms and some sun this afternoon and evening, and a high of 88. Tonight, look for partly cloudy skies with a temperature near 73. Tomorrow, a high around 92 and some sun most of the day aside from isolated thunderstorms in the afternoon and evening. Tuesday, very hot with a high of 96 and some sun. This weather forecast is brought to you by Fairfax County Government Radio.
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3: 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August brings some of the heaviest traffic of the year, which is why it's National Traffic Awareness Month. Whether you're driving to work or finishing up a summer road trip, a breakdown on a hot highway or a sudden storm can turn dangerous fast. Most car emergency kits are built for winter. They come with blankets, ice scrapers, and hand warmers. 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Water that can handle the heat. Gear that helps drivers see you. A plan for sudden storms. Basic supplies for waiting it out. You don't need to buy everything at once. 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

0: 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Here is why it is worth 2 minutes of your time. It's customized. You choose what you actually care about, whether that's severe weather warnings, traffic detours, police alerts, or local facility closures. It's targeted. You can add specific addresses, like your home, office, or kids' school, so you only get notifications relevant to your neighborhood. 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When disaster strikes, you can't just run to the grocery store. 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Store foods in their original packaging when possible. If you transfer items to other containers, label them with the purchase date and expiration date. Keep a list of what you have and when it expires. This prevents waste and helps you plan meals. Good nutrition doesn't stop when the power goes out. With smart planning, your emergency food supply can keep you healthy and strong when it matters most. Take an hour this week to check your pantry. Make a list of what you need, then start filling in the gaps. Your future self will thank you. Learn more on our emergency information blog. Even if a propane cylinder seems empty, it can still contain enough residual gas to be dangerous. Because propane cylinders remain pressurized, they should never be placed in household trash or recycling carts. Improper disposal can create serious safety risks for collection crews and waste facilities. Instead, take propane cylinders to an approved collection or exchange location where they can be safely handled or recycled. Most hardware stores, gas stations, and many grocery stores will take back cylinders at no cost. You can also drop them off at the household hazardous waste collection site, at the I-66 transfer station, or the I-95 landfill complex for a small fee. By taking a few extra minutes to dispose of hazardous materials correctly, you're helping prevent fires and keeping Fairfax County safe. Finally, each month, our Department of Emergency Management and Security produces the Emergency Preparedness Newsletter and a monthly preparedness webinar. 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
4: It's 71 degrees.
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0: AI chatbots. 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The chatbot is multilingual, so you can search for information in different languages. 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Ask Fairfax replaces our previous Fairfax Virtual Assistant, but traditional search is still available. 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
3: 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Disasters come in all shapes and sizes and can happen when you least expect them. Hurricanes happen in coastal states, earthquakes commonly strike the West Coast, and tornadoes and floods frequent the Midwest and the southern states like here in Atlanta, Georgia. But no matter where you live, disasters do happen, and having an emergency kit is a key step in being prepared. Imagine a natural disaster where you only have seconds to evacuate your home and can only take what's already packed in your emergency kit. CDC went into the streets to ask people what they would include in their emergency kits. Do you have an emergency kit? If so, what's in it?
4: Yes, I have an emergency kit. It has some food items, snack items, dehydrated food and water, and a flashlight.
5: I do have an emergency kit. It includes, there's some snacks in there, there's water, there's batteries, there's a flashlight. It's a hand crank flashlight. And there's emergency contact information.
3: If you could only have one item in your emergency kit, what would it be? And why is this item important to you?
5: I would think I would have a gallon or two of clean water, obviously, because we can live days without food, but we can't without water, and clean water is probably the first problem you'd have in any kind of emergency situation.
6: My passport and visa, because that's what is, and the driver's license, of course, because I'm an international person and I require that for my identification and to legally remain here.
7: I think for, I guess on a bigger scope, for like a natural disaster, for a home emergency kit, it'd be important to have non-perishable foods and some canned foods stocked, and batteries, flashlights, maybe like a tarp and blankets.
3: Depending on the type of disaster, roadways may not be accessible, grocery stores may be closed, and ATMs may not be working. Before you experience a disaster, put together an emergency kit that includes at least these basics. 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
9: It's 71 degrees.
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11: You know, emergencies can happen anywhere, at home, at work, or at school. And everyone must take action to prepare in case something unexpected does happen. When disaster strikes, you may need to survive on your own for up to 3 days or 72 hours or more without access to power, food, or transportation. CERT, which is Community Emergency Response Team, is free basic training that is tailored to address potential local disasters and hazards. The instruction is adapted to conform to Fairfax County preparedness and response protocols and procedures, and the training consists of a combination of lectures followed by hands-on demonstrations and drills to develop the students' skills in the areas of emergency preparedness, fire safety, light search and rescue, team organization, and disaster medical operations. Now, the CERT class is 28 hours in length, plus the final practical exercise. Minimum requirements to participate in CERT training at any level is that individuals be 16 or older and either be a Fairfax County resident or work in the county. Basic gear is also provided. If you'd like to learn more about CERT and when the next available training class begins, search CERT on the Fairfax County website at fairfaxcounty.gov.
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13: My name is Amanda Paris. I'm a detective within our Major Crimes Bureau, and I'm with our Domestic Violence Unit. The Emergency Substantial Risk Orders, or commonly known as the Red Flag Laws, is where either law enforcement officers or Commonwealth attorney can petition a judge of any court or magistrate if they have probable cause to believe that that person is a substantial risk to either themselves or others in the near future by either being in possession or acquiring a firearm. So while they're under that order, they can't purchase, possess, or transport any firearms. anyone, a community member, a family member, if they feel that someone that they know poses a risk to either themselves or to the community, they can go ahead and start that process. So they can either call the non-emergency line at 703-691-2131, or they can show up to a police station as well and report a crime or an incident. And what will happen is it will start the investigation. Normally, an officer is dispatched to the call. They'll, through their investigation, will talk to the suspect. We'll talk to witnesses or victims on scene, and they'll learn that that person poses a risk to either themselves or the community. And so they'll go down to the magistrate's office. They'll obtain that emergency substantial risk order and serve it on the person. Well, they'll ask for voluntary compliance to remove those firearms from their possession at that time. Then within 14 days, they'll have a hearing to determine if a further order, a substantial risk order, shall be issued. Now, substantial risk orders can last up to 180 days, and it can be extended indefinitely, but only up to 180 days at a time. If someone becomes the subject of the emergency substantial risk order, in circuit court, the judge can either determine to give the weapons back to that person to have us keep them, or that they can transfer it to someone else. The emergency substantial risk orders are a great tool for the community to keep them safe. Not only does it give it time for the person on the order to go ahead and seek the treatment and the help that they need, but it also allows the community to feel safer by having those weapons temporarily removed. I am a domestic violence detective, but I also oversee the emergency substantial risk orders. So I'm constantly keeping track and following them as well. Through my experience, I've seen people go to court, get the treatment that they need, and at the end, be able to successfully get their weapons back. If you know of someone that is a threat to either themselves or the community, speak up. Prevent a gun tragedy. Please call our non-emergency number or visit the website for more information.
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3: Fairfax County's Riverfront Park has floodplains and forests, ponds, streams, and meadows bordering the Potomac River. And it's that location along the river that makes Riverbend Park a very special place.
15: The park is on a large bend in the Potomac River. It's part of the Potomac Gorge, one of the rarest ecosystems on the East Coast. When you visit, you will see globally rare plants and animals among the park's 418 acres. The river brings pieces of nature, seeds, and soil from the Appalachian Mountains. They settle where the river bends, and as a result, at Riverbend, you'll see an unusual diversity of plant life that early American Indians saw.
3: People have been here a long time. Native Americans hunted on this land and traded and traveled along this waterway for more than 12,000 summers and winters.
15: At Riverbend, you can watch the seasons change. Wildflowers like bluebells and trout lilies in the spring. Migratory birds in the summer. Sycamores and maples exploding in color in the fall. Turkeys on an acorn search and bald eagles hunting over the river in the winter.
3: The 2.5-mile Potomac Heritage Trail is a great connection to Great Falls Park or to Northern Virginia Regional Parkland. Check with staff for trail information. Some trails are easy, some are challenging, some appropriate for equestrians, and some for mountain bikes.
15: Fishing at the park is excellent from shore or a boat, especially for smallmouth bass. There's a public boat launch and a marina in the park. This is kayak, canoe, and rowboat water, often shallow and rocky. The park has boat rentals from May through October. Staff can give you the latest updates on river levels, boating conditions, and fishing information.
16: Park facilities include picnic tables and a pavilion that's available spring, summer, and fall on a first-come, first-served basis. The park has a picnic shelter. 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
15: There's no swimming. It's prohibited. There's current that can be potentially dangerous. Park hours are posted at the site. The gate is locked at closing time.
16: Among the park's excellent events are sky watching programs that take advantage of the park's remote location. 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For information, call 703-759-9018.
15: The other main building is the Visitor Center at 8700 Potomac Hill Street. That's right by the launch ramp near the picnic area, and it's the main gathering spot in the park. The Visitor Center has live animals, seasonal exhibits, a nature library, a naturalist on duty during open hours, and a small snack bar and gift shop. 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
16: On the Riverbend website, you'll find a link to natural attractions. That link includes a checklist of birds seen at the site. The Trails link has details about some of the hiking in the park, including stroller hikes, short hikes, and jaunts of over a mile. The River link fills you in on what the Potomac offers and what precautions to take. The program's events link has the What to Do with the Park information. Click on the directions link for the roads to Riverbend. There are narrow winding roads on the way to the park, so drive carefully and we'll see you soon at Riverbend Park.
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18: 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The Monument Drive Transit Center, located at 12113 Government Center Parkway in Fairfax, will operate Monday, Tuesday, and Thursday from 6:30 to 10:30 a.m. and 3 to 7 p.m. With the opening of the Monument Drive location, Fairfax Connector will continue to operate six connector stores across Fairfax County. Is your best furry friend ready to make a splash this September? Come out to the Watermine for a dogs-only swimming extravaganza on Saturday, September 12th from 9 a.m. to 1 p.m. The Watermine's pools, sprays, showers, and water playgrounds are the ultimate way for you and your dog to end the summer season. Whether your pooch prefers to frolic through the sprays or float in the water, Dog Days is the perfect place to make more dog-loving friends, entertain the whole family, and have a doggone good time. Entry costs $15 per dog, and all proceeds go to benefit parks through the Fairfax County Park Foundation. Buy tickets in advance to secure your dog's spot. 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The Watermine Family Swimming Hole at Lake Fairfax is located at 1400 Lake Fairfax Drive, Reston. 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Even if a propane cylinder seems empty, it can still contain enough residual gas to be dangerous. Because propane cylinders remain pressurized, they should never be placed in household trash or recycling carts. improper disposal can create serious safety risks for collection crews and waste facilities. Instead, take propane cylinders to an approved collection or exchange location where they can be safely handled or recycled. Most hardware stores, gas stations, and many grocery stores will take back cylinders at no cost. You can also drop them off at the household hazardous waste collection site at the I-66 transfer station or the I-95 landfill complex for a small fee. By taking a few extra minutes to dispose of hazardous materials correctly, you're helping prevent fires and keeping Fairfax County safe. If you're enjoying this podcast and want to hear more about the people and programs of Fairfax County government, listen to the County Conversation podcast. Fairfax County residents now have extra time this year to take advantage of a popular solar program, making it easier to lock in savings and add clean energy to the grid. Switch Together, a solar purchasing program for residents in the National Capital Region, is now open through November 18th. 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Take a step inside one of Fairfax County's oldest homes during the annual Oak Hill Open House on Friday, September 25th, from 4 to 7 p.m. Visitors can explore historic Oak Hill Manor and gardens and discover the people, stories, and craftsmanship that shaped this remarkable piece of Fairfax County history. New this year, timed entry tickets will be required for all visitors wishing to tour the interior of the historic home. To provide a comfortable and enjoyable experience for guests, 50 tickets will be available for each half-hour entry period, beginning at 4 p.m., with the final entry at 6:30 p.m. Tours of the historic Boxwood Gardens, an outdoor docent-led talk highlighting the history of Oak Hill and the stories typically shared during the house tour, and other on-site activities are free and open to the public. No ticket is required to enjoy these outdoor experiences. Located at 4716 Wakefield Chapel Road in Annandale, Oak Hill is a private residence and is only open to the public during this annual event. Visitors are encouraged to carpool and use parking on the residential streets adjacent to Oak Hill. For more information about Oak Hill and this year's open house, visit the Oak Hill webpage, fairfaxcounty.gov/parks/oak-hill. 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
9: It's 71 degrees.
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8: Good morning. Here is your weather forecast on this Sunday. It is currently cloudy and warm at 71 with zero wind. Isolated thunderstorms and some sun this afternoon and evening, and a high of 88. Tonight look for partly cloudy skies with a temperature near 73. Tomorrow a high around 92 and some sun most of the day aside from isolated thunderstorms in the afternoon and evening. Tuesday, very hot with a high of 96 and some sun. This weather forecast is brought to you by Fairfax County Government Radio.
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0: Welcome to The Informed Consumer, providing the latest tips and tools to assist consumers in making informed decisions. From the Fairfax County Consumer Affairs Branch, today's topic, charity fraud. A tragic event such as an earthquake or hurricane often prompts an outpouring of assistance from well-meaning residents. The Federal Bureau of Investigation reminds consumers who receive appeals to donate money in the aftermath of a natural disaster to apply a critical eye and do their due diligence before responding to requests. Past tragedies and natural disasters have prompted individuals with criminal intent to solicit contributions purportedly for a charitable organization and/or a good cause. Before making a donation of any kind, consumers should adhere to certain guidelines, including the following. Do not respond to any unsolicited incoming emails or spam by clicking on links contained within those messages. Be skeptical of individuals representing themselves as surviving victims or officials asking for donations via email or social networking sites. Verify the legitimacy of nonprofit organizations by using various internet-based resources that may assist in confirming the group's existence and its nonprofit status, rather than following a purported link to the site. Be cautious of emails that claim to show pictures of the disaster areas in attached files because the files may contain viruses. Only open attachments from known senders. Make contributions directly to known organizations rather than relying on others to make the donation on your behalf to ensure contributions are received and used for intended purposes. Do not give your personal or financial information to anyone who solicits contributions. Providing such information may compromise your identity and make you vulnerable to identity theft. If you are solicited by a charity, don't feel rushed or pressured into making an immediate commitment. Ask the caller or solicitor to provide written information about the charity's programs and finances before you make a contribution. You may obtain independent verification of the solicitor's identity before sending a contribution by contacting the Virginia Office of Consumer Affairs at 1-800-552-9963. Some of the major charities assisting in disaster relief efforts are the American Red Cross, which can be reached at 1-800-HELP-NOW. The Salvation Army at 1-800-SAL-ARMY. 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
9: 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It'll eat you up in a second.
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10: 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It was terrifying.
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8: With the heat on, shut it off once the car got warm enough. That's how we were able to fall asleep.
11: You couldn't really ignore what was going on around you. You really just see how much everyone cares for each other in this community.
9: The dangers of Mother Nature, you don't know where it's going to hit or how it's going
8: to
9: hit.
8: So you just have to prepare yourself mentally. Being that you don't know the outcome, you could be prepared for whatever does happen.
12: We had an EF5 tornado. As devastating as they come.
13: You can't go back to who you were when you experienced such a trauma. It changes you fundamentally as a person. Because I'd never seen a tornado, it never occurred to me that this big, massive thing with no definitive boundaries was a tornado. And so we ran down into the shelter and locked it. We had not even been down there a minute. You could hear people screaming. It just sounds like this really loud train coming through.
12: Had a damaged path that was a half mile wide, and within that half mile, it was total destruction. There was very little left.
13: With an autistic child, the most we can do is prepare the best we can, educate ourselves, and have faith. The worst part for us was that my daughter's asthmatic, and in all the panic, she was having a really bad asthma attack. I didn't have any way to get my daughter a breathing treatment. You think, I'll pack a bag and keep it by the door. It never occurs to you you're not going to have that 5 to 10 minutes to go grab the bag. We were left with 3 cans of green beans, 2 diapers, and a bottle of water about like this.
12: People sometimes don't take action because they have decided that it's not going to happen to me. People in our city have learned that it does happen, and it can happen to us. When people receive warning, they need to take action.
14: At one point, we drove underneath the smoke, and the smoke was blocking out the sun. You could see just this giant cloud of smoke just rapidly approaching our home. I knew that was not a good sign. My dad said, the house burned down. Everything is lost. I saw this as a definite end to my childhood.
15: For the average person, the sensation that they're going to experience during a fire is often overwhelming. Their eyes begin to burn. Their heart rate increases. The trees around their homes begin to catch fire. Parts of their homes begin to melt. They begin to panic.
14: It was monstrous. For my family, it was, how do we rebuild everything that we've lost? How do we find normalcy again? And how do we make somewhere else our home?
15: Personal preparedness, not just for a wildfire, a tornado, or an earthquake, but to be prepared for 24, 48, and 72 hours on your own is really vital throughout the country. Natural disasters occur. That's just the way of life. If you haven't been affected, you will.
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3: It's 71 degrees.
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5: Summer in Northern Virginia brings heat and humidity that can be dangerous for animals, especially dogs. 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On an 80-degree day, the inside of a car can reach 99 degrees in just 10 minutes. 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
2: 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Today's topic, bed bugs. We will discuss prevention, education, and resources. Made famous by the phrase, sleep tight, don't let the bed bugs bite, these bugs are back in action. 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The first line of defense against bed bugs is to be aware of what they are, why they are here, and what you can do to avoid letting bed bugs invade your home. The following essential tips will help you take the bite out of bed bugs. 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Never place infested items in hallways or other common areas where you live. If you need to throw something away, mark it up or put a label on the item that says, bed bugs, so it won't be tempting for someone to take. don't move. If your apartment or home is being treated for bed bugs, don't move until the treatment is completed. If you do, you might spread the bed bugs and start the infestation cycle all over again. Talk about it. Find out as much as you can about bed bugs. 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Make sure you know what might be sleeping in your mattress. 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Carefully inspect all used furniture before bringing it into your home. When traveling and after traveling, inspect your belongings to make sure bed bugs don't hitch a ride in your luggage. 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
10: It's 707.
3: It's 71 degrees.
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11: 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To keep your home safe, follow a few simple rules. First, stay in the kitchen whenever you are frying, boiling, or broiling food. Don't leave the room, even for a minute. 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While you cook, keep a lid nearby. If a grease fire starts in a pan, slide the lid over it and turn off the heat immediately. Never throw water on a grease fire. Water will only make the flames spread violently. For small grease fires, you can also use baking soda to smother the flames. Keep a box within reach, but not so close that it could fall onto a burner. Take a look at your stove area. Clear away dish towels, food packaging, and wooden spoons. 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Also, make a habit of turning pot handles inward so they don't stick out where a child could grab them or someone could bump them. Speaking of children, establish a 3-foot kid-free zone around the stove and oven to keep pets and little ones safe. Pay attention to what you wear too. Loose sleeves, scarves, and apron strings can dangle into flames. Wear short or tight-fitting sleeves when you cook. Finally, avoid multitasking. It might be tempting, but distracted cooking is a leading cause of fires. If you are deep frying, use a thermometer to ensure the oil doesn't get too hot. Focus on the food, stay alert, and keep your kitchen safe.
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12: There and welcome to the County Conversation, a podcast featuring employees and subject matter experts from the Fairfax County government assessing programs, services, and items of interest to residents of Fairfax County. I'm your host, Jim Person, and today I'm chatting with Alicia Blackwell, Deputy Director of the Department of Family Services, and our topic today is Medicaid, specifically some changes to the program that's going into effect on October 1st. Alicia, welcome to the County Conversation podcast.
13: Thanks so much, Jim. It's a pleasure to be here.
12: Glad to have you here for a meaty topic, I must say. It's definitely different than some of the topics we've had on before, so should be an interesting conversation. I'll set this up by saying that when federal law H.R. 1, some know it as the One Big Beautiful Bill, passed last summer, 2025, it introduced new work requirements known as community engagement requirements for certain Medicaid enrollees, as well as restricting taxpayer-funded health benefits to a narrow, specific baseline of legal residents. This legislation has caused a structural shift away from the federal government to the states to implement stricter verification standards, while also substantially narrowing Medicaid eligibility rules for certain non-citizen adults starting October 1st of 2026. So, Alicia, we're going to focus not on Medicaid, but also the work requirement stuff. And I think we discussed pre-chat that we would start with the requirements for the non-citizen adults for Medicaid. So what are we actually talking about here? What is this gobbledygook I read? What does that mean?
13: Thanks so much, Jim. We're going to make sure that as we talk about this today, that it's in layman's terms and in ways that people that are impacted can clearly understand and know where to get help and resources if they think they might be impacted. So just as you mentioned, there's kind of two big buckets of changes as it relates to Medicaid. And so

0: non-citizen resident eligibility criteria that does change beginning October 1st of 2026. And so these changes require adults to be a U.S. citizen, a lawful permanent resident, a Cuban or Haitian entrant, or a compact of free association migrant to be eligible for full benefits. And so this is a significant reduction of the list of previously eligible statuses that were eligible to receive Medicaid. And so beginning October 1st, those statuses will be narrowed to the four or so that I just listed. And so if you think you might be impacted by these changes, or if you receive a notification from our state partners letting you know that you have been identified as one of these individuals, it'll be really important to be kind of responsive to that notification and know what that means to you. There are some exceptions, though, that I, you know, I'm happy to go through.
1: Yeah, we'll get into the exceptions in just a second, but we are, I want to point out, this is effective October 1st, but we are talking here and it's August.
0: That's right.
1: And you mentioned notifications going out. My understanding is that they have already started going out. So if someone receives a notification, what should they do? And on the second part of that question, if they don't receive a notification and they think they should, what should they do?
0: Yeah. So if you've received a notification, then there's going to be some specific information in that notification about where you can call if you have questions. Perhaps what you can do, if you need further assistance. And so, if you have not received that letter and you think you might be impacted, you can call, the state hotline, that can assist, which is Common Help. And that is 855-635-5370. Common Help is the state office, that can help with those questions. And they do have the capacity to speak multiple languages or have assistance in multiple languages if that's something that folks need.
1: Right. Okay. We'll get you to repeat that as well as some other resources a little bit later on in the podcast. But if you could just go ahead and repeat that phone number right now for us.
0: Sure thing. The number to Common Help Virginia is 855-635-4370. And again, multiple languages are available to assist.
1: Okay. All right. Very good. So we're focusing right now on the Medicaid benefits, and then we'll talk about the work requirements and et cetera.
0: It might be helpful if I talk about resources that people could access if they have been impacted and lose their traditional Medicaid. So if people have been impacted and are going to lose their traditional Medicaid, there's a couple of resources that are still available to these individuals. And so there is a category called emergency Medicaid, and that allows people to receive coverage if they have an emergency, a medical emergency. And so if you are someone who is impacted by these changes, then you can still seek emergency care as needed. And there is an eligibility category for that that would support the coverage of those expenses. If you're not encountering an emergency but need some ongoing clinical care, there are resources available through the Fairfax County Health Department, which offers immunizations and other health resources. And so you can visit the county's health department website to learn what resources are available. If you're someone who has used Medicaid for behavioral and mental health or substance use services, or you might have some developmental disabilities, there are some supports available through the Community Services Board that may be that you may be eligible for. So it'll be important to know that if you do lose your Medicaid, that there are some county resources still available, and also emergency Medicaid may be available to you as well.
1: Are there any population groups that are unaffected by this change?
0: Yeah, great question. So children are not impacted by this particular change, and nor are pregnant Medicaid members. So if you are pregnant or a child under the age of 19, then these resident non-citizen resident requirements do not apply to you, and you can continue to receive coverage.
1: I know you answered this at the beginning, but I want to verify the populations that this is affecting.
0: Mm-hmm. Yeah, I'll go ahead and repeat.

0: repeat that because it could be confusing to some, because as I mentioned, prior to this change, there was a list of maybe 15 or so citizen eligibility groups that were eligible, and that list has been significantly narrowed to the following citizenship statuses, including you have to be a U.S. citizen or a lawful permanent resident, a Cuban or Haitian entrant, or a COPA, a free association migrant, which is a group of Pacific Islands. You have to be in one of those categories to remain eligible for full benefits.
1: Okay. All right. And again, how would folks, I assume they know if they're in those categories, but
0: that's right.
1: How would they confirm that? Or
0: that's right. And so if they are unsure or think they might be impacted, they could call the common help number that I referenced earlier, which is that 855-635-4370 number. And then also our state partners have begun to issue notices to impacted individuals. So be sure to check your mail. And take a look at what comes in the mail, because there are instructions on what you can do if you need help or have further questions.
1: Right. And this may be a dumb question, or just me not knowing. Non-citizens, what if they don't get mail?
0: Mm-hmm. Yeah, if they are, some people experience transients, you know, maybe you might be moving from one location to another. Or if you've not established kind of a permanent mailing address, when you applied for Medicaid, you had to provide a mailing address, a place where you receive mail, even if you live maybe somewhere else. And so it's going to go to that address that they have on file. If you've moved, or if you are unsure if they have the correct address for some reason, again, you're encouraged to call if you think you might be in one of those impacted categories.
1: Gotcha. We are on the County Conversation podcast, and we're talking with Alicia Blackwell. She is Deputy Director of the Department of Family Services. We're talking about Medicaid today, specifically big changes in the way that program is operated and eligibility rules, et cetera, that are going into effect on October 1st. And some other questions about the emergency services Medicaid, but I want to transition now to the work requirements, and then we'll kind of come back to that and then talk to you a little bit about how this is impacting the Department of Family Services. So as I mentioned in the introduction, not only is it's like two parts of this, it's like the non-citizens, but it's also work requirement eligibility. Talk to me a little bit and explain that work requirement.
0: That's right. So we talked about the first big bucket of eligibility changes that take effect on October 1st, 2026. So this is kind of the second big bucket of changes that take effect on January 1st, 2027. And included in that big bucket of changes are new work requirements and also some changes to the frequency of how often members will have to get redetermined for their eligibility. So that's an important change as well. But I'll talk first about the new work requirements. And so only some adults will be required to meet these new work requirements and more frequent eligibility renewals. And so Medicaid expansion members are the members of Medicaid recipients that will be impacted by these changes. And so these changes impact adults ages 19 through 64 with incomes of up to 130% of the federal poverty level. So what does that translate into? So for a family of one, if you are an individual who receives Medicaid through the expansion population, the cutoff limit or the amount per year that you would be earning would be about $22,000 a year that qualifies you. And so you are someone that would be impacted by these changes. And so these new work requirements include 80 hours per month of community engagement activities. And so that could be through volunteer activities or through actual work, paid work. So there are many people, Medicaid expansion members that are already working, already meeting those requirements. And so if you're someone who's already doing that, then you're good to go. You may have some additional steps to verify that, but you're already meeting that requirement. But for some individuals who may need to engage in that 80 hours per month, We want to make sure that they have access to how to, you know, connect themselves with volunteer opportunities and working opportunities as well.
1: Right. You mentioned something I wanted to follow up on. You mentioned the not only eligibility requirements, but also like the recertification of that kind of thing. It seems like that's gotten a little stricter and more often as well.
0: You're absolutely right. And that's such an important part of this. There's a process where individuals who receive Medicaid, when they first apply, they provide a lot of information to help determine their economic status, their household income, and their resources to help determine whether they're applicable or whether they are eligible. And so that has traditionally happened once per year. Beginning January 1st, 2027, they will now have to do this every 6 months or roughly twice per year. And so in order to maintain your Medicaid coverage, if you're in this expansion group, you now have to recertify twice per year every 6 months.
1: Quick question about impact on Department of Family Services agency staff, as well as the Virginia agencies that are involved with this process and put everything together. Are there any estimates, since it's not into effect, do you have any estimates about how this is going to impact the populations and what it's going to cost the agency and the county government, state government, et cetera?
0: Yeah, so I think it's important to understand that Virginia has a state-supervised and locally administered social services system. So there are state agencies such as the Virginia Department of Social Services and the Virginia Medicaid office that oversee local departments of social services and the administration of public assistance benefits like Medicaid. So our state partners are a very important part of this process, and Fairfax and other localities have been working closely with the state to kind of inform them about our concerns related to the increase in administrative work that this causes to our public benefits staff. So for our public benefits staff, they were previously having to do this determination work once per year, and now it is essentially doubling for this population. And so our leadership at DFS has been very kind of thoughtful in planning for this increase in work. And so last year, we worked to make a request to the Board of Supervisors, who granted us 13 additional positions to be able to manage the increase in administrative workload as it relates to ensuring that Fairfax residents can continue to get timely responses as they are applying to Medicaid, and also as they are managing these more frequent recertifications. And so we're incredibly grateful to the Board of Supervisors for giving us these resources. And we have an internal working group of about 20 staff within the Department of Family Services that have been spearheading the organizational kind of response to these changes, which includes the administrative increase in the work, but then also making sure that we're deploying some community engagement strategies of our own to make sure people are aware of these changes. And for those that remain eligible, we want them to reach out to us, and we want to be supportive to them to do what's necessary for them to maintain their coverage.
1: Right. You mentioned some of the things that Family Services has changed and worked on to improve the system. New staff, money, different things like that. Other things that people wouldn't think about when they think about a change like this, in addition to money and staffing.
0: Yeah. So I think one of the important changes is our community engagement strategy and how we're working to get the word out. And so we're partnering with sister departments within the county. So Neighborhood and Community Services. We're leveraging their relationships with community partners to disseminate materials because they work more closely to the community. So we're working with them to get materials in community centers and other places that people frequent so that they can, be aware of these changes and do what's necessary to maintain their eligibility. We're also working closely with the health department to help with their readiness for people that might lose Medicaid in this process. So that our health safety net is prepared and aware to support these individuals if they do lose their coverage. But we're also working with the private sector, with partners like Inova, to include them in our strategy, because they obviously see patients with Medicaid. And we want to make sure that they are part of our safety net as well, in terms of, you know, people who are eligible, maintaining that Medicaid, but also where they can support getting messaging out so that people can maintain their Medicaid as well.
1: Is there a single, like, most important actionable step you want listeners to take right now?
0: Yeah, absolutely. So our Virginia state partners that I mentioned earlier, who provide oversight to us, are the agencies that are sending out the notices to impacted individuals. We know for the non-citizen residents, that those notices have started to roll out. So we want people to make sure they're checking their mail, and making sure that they're staying abreast of what's going on. If people in the, expansion group believe they might be impacted, I know the state is beginning to roll out information about when those notices will go out, and also what people will need to do to make sure that they're compliant with those new work requirements. And so really this is about opening your mail and knowing who to call if you have questions or think you might be impacted by these changes.
1: Right. Well, since you mentioned resources and who to call, that's a perfect segue. Who should people call, or where should people look to find out more information about what we're talking about?
0: Yeah, we want to make sure people have trusted resources and accurate information. And so we are directing folks in the community to go to the DFS, the Department of Family Services county website. So Fairfax County Department of Family Services website. And you can search that website by entering Medicaid changes. And we have a dedicated page that can provide information as it relates to those Medicaid changes. And then also the Virginia Common Help phone number that I mentioned earlier at 855-635-4370 is available as a trusted resource. And then the Common Help Virginia website is another trusted place where people can find reliable information.
1: Okay. Anything I haven't asked you that you really was hoping I would ask you, you feel important to share in this particular moment?
0: Mm-hmm. So we've talked about the new work requirements. We've talked about the more frequent eligibility renewals. I think there's one other tidbit that's important for folks to know, and that's related to retroactive coverage periods. And so this could be a quite technical explanation, but I'll simplify it a bit by saying that from the date when people apply for Medicaid, there's often a look back period from that date. So if they receive care, if they apply on, let's say, August 19th, but they haven't gotten a decision about their care until September 19th, that 1 month period is generally a period of coverage. That period now is a 3 month window. But with these changes, that period will reduce for all members. It reduces from 3 months to 1 month for that expansion group, and then 2 months for all other members. So that's a shorter kind of look back period of coverage. So that's important for folks to know, but that's also bundled in these changes. So that's something that's important. I think we've talked about just the healthcare safety net, and just making sure that people know that if they lose coverage, that the county does have resources available to support them through the health department and some of the free clinics, and also through the community services board for those behavioral health supports that exist. And so we want people to make sure they're staying healthy and that they know that there's support. And for those non-citizen residents, knowing that they can be covered through emergency Medicaid if they do encounter an emergency health situation.
1: Yeah. As I said at the beginning, this is a very meaty and heavy topic, so appreciate you going into it and explaining it so at least I can understand it. Hopefully our listeners can expand it and understand it. Last 15, 20 seconds, final thoughts from you about why somebody listening right now should really care about this conversation.
0: Yeah, it's absolutely important to those who currently receive Medicaid, but you may be someone who does not receive Medicaid and know someone that might. And so it's important for our community partners to spread the word And just know that this has the potential to impact over 50,000 Fairfax County residents. And so it'll be important for all of us to kind of be concerned about the population that might be impacted, and especially as community professionals and community partners, getting the word out to where people can get that trusted information, which of course is on the Fairfax County Department of Family Services website, and by searching changes to Medicaid. Also knowing that there's free and low-cost health resources available in Fairfax County, and using the commonhelp.virginia.gov website for more trusted information.
1: Awesome. Alicia, thank you so much.
0: Thanks for having me today.
1: 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And I think our listeners are going to enjoy it and find great value, so appreciate that.
0: That is
1: going to do it for this edition of the County Conversation Podcast. 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
5: It's 7:34.
6: It's 71 degrees.
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8: There's something new rolling through Fairfax County. The Fairfax County Department of Transportation is adding 19 hybrid electric buses to the Fairfax Connector fleet, bringing more environmentally friendly transportation options to riders across the county. Hybrid electric buses are expected to provide approximately 25% fuel savings and a 30% reduction in greenhouse gas emissions compared with traditional diesel buses, helping Fairfax Connector move toward a more environmentally sustainable fleet. The new buses are equipped with next-generation technology that allows them to operate using only battery power in designated areas identified through geofencing. The buses always operate as hybrid vehicles and will be programmed to use only electric battery energy within predefined zones, further reducing vehicle emissions. Operating conditions and the battery state of charge determine how long and how far a bus can operate in full electric mode before transitioning to standard diesel hybrid operation. The buses were purchased with state funding support. Each bus represents an investment of approximately $1.1 million. These buses are part of Fairfax County's ongoing efforts to modernize its transit fleet, improve efficiency, and provide dependable transportation options for the community while helping the county reach environmental goals. Riders can expect to see the new buses on routes across the county. Later this year, our Department of Transportation anticipates receiving an additional 36 hybrid electric buses through a Federal Transit Administration low or no emission grant. These buses are expected to begin entering service toward the end of the year. All new hybrid electric buses will replace traditional buses as they are retired in coordination with Fairfax Connector's fleet replacement program. Learn more about Fairfax Connector services, routes, and trip planning tools at fairfaxconnector.com.
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4: 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Are you planning on hiring a home improvement contractor to do some much-needed improvements to your home? 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Here are some helpful steps you should take before selecting a contractor. Obtain recommendations and references, and research each contractor to find out if other consumers are satisfied. When a contractor provides references, call the references and go to the site to inspect the contractor's work. When inspecting the work at another site, ask the property owner if the contractor gave them a monetary discount or payment in exchange for being used as a reference. Write down the address of each job reference, then contact the Fairfax County Department of Public Works and Environmental Services Permits Branch at 703-324-1555 to verify whether a permit was obtained for any address used as a reference by the contractor, and that the work passed inspection. Ask the contractor how long this company has been in business. If the contractor's business is less than 5 years old, ask for a reference from the contractor's previous employer. Ask friends or neighbors for referrals. You need to do the following research to make sure this is a contractor you want to do business with. Search the Consumer Affairs Complaint History files online at www.fairfaxcounty.gov/consumer to locate any complaints previously filed against a contractor. Verify that the contractor has a current business license through Fairfax County by contacting the Fairfax County Department of Tax Administration at 703-222-8234. Confirm that the contractor has obtained a contractor's license from the Virginia Department of Professional and Occupational Regulation. Contractors must be licensed to perform work for contracts over $1,000. To obtain this information, you should call the Department of Professional and Occupational Regulation at 804-367-8500 and get the following information. The contractor's valid license number. The date the contractor received the license. The expiration date on the license. The name and address listed on the license. And finally, check to see if any disciplinary actions were taken against the contractor. After researching the contractor's license information, you need to protect your home against any liability. Ask for a copy of the contractor's personal injury liability insurance policy. If the contractor's employees or subcontractors are injured on your property, you do not want to risk being sued. This could result in an increase in your insurance premium and/or loss of insurance. Call the contractor's insurance agent or company to verify that the policy is in force and obtain the expiration date. If the expiration date of the contract precedes the date that work will be completed on your contract, you should request that the contractor insert a paragraph agreeing that all personal injury liability insurance will be kept in force until work is completed. Make sure that you have completed the appropriate paperwork with your homeowners association for approval of the home improvement work, if applicable. Now you are ready to select your home improvement contractor. After signing the contract, you should make a minimal deposit. Don't let the payments get ahead of work. Keep records of all payments. Verify that all permits have been obtained by contacting the Fairfax County Department of Public Works and Environmental Services and monitor the project to be sure all work passes inspection. Before making the final payment, get copies of warranties for materials and workmanship and make sure you are satisfied with the work. Selecting a contractor to perform work on your home is a major decision. Be smart. 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
12: It's 743.
6: It's 71 degrees.
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13: A person receiving long-term care services has the right to receive individualized care. Services and activities should strive to attain or maintain a person's highest practicable physical, mental, and psychosocial well-being. Often this can be addressed in a person's initial assessments and plan of care. As each individual is assessed for services, many things should be taken into account to include their life history, strengths, functional abilities, and nutritional status. Preferences regarding food, communication, and daily routines should also be honored to enhance quality of life. Staff, family members, and the person receiving the services should work together in creating the plan to ensure all medical and non-medical issues are discussed and agreed upon. A plan of care can be updated at any time as an individual's preferences or condition changes. As a mandated program under the Older Americans Act, the Northern Virginia Long-Term Care Ombudsman Program is often called on to assist residents and consumers to advocate for their rights in order to ensure quality of care and quality of life. For more information about care planning or other nursing facility and assisted living concerns, call 703-324-5861.
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4: 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Carbon monoxide, or CO, is a colorless, odorless, and tasteless gas. According to the Center for Disease Control and Prevention, each year more than 400 Americans die from unintentional CO poisoning not linked to fires. More than 20,000 visit the emergency room, and more than 4,000 are hospitalized. CO combines with hemoglobin in our blood and robs the blood of the oxygen our body needs. early symptoms of exposure are similar to the flu and include headache, fatigue, nausea, and confused thinking, so victims cannot think clearly enough to get assistance. Without treatment, the victim will lose consciousness, and if no help is given, they will lose their life. Common causes of CO are defective gas or oil furnaces and water heaters, cracked chimney flues, indoor use of charcoal grills, use of a gas oven or range to warm a room, running a car in an enclosed space such as a garage, running of a portable generator inside or too close to the home, closing the fireplace damper before the fire is completely out. CO poisoning is preventable. Actions you should take to protect your family include: have a qualified technician inspect your gas furnace and appliances yearly. Never allow your car to run in an enclosed area, especially if it's a garage attached to your house. 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Never use a generator inside your home, basement, or garage, or less than 20 feet from any window, door, or vent. 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Another very important point to remember is that you still need a working smoke alarm in every bedroom on every level of your home. This information is from our Fire and Rescue Department. 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
16: Hidden Pond Nature Center is surrounded by trails and woodlands where you can see quite a bit of wildlife. 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This is a great area for photography and bird watching.
17: You can do some of that right from the Nature Center. Sit back, set up the camera, relax, and watch the birds at work on the feeders that hang outside a viewing window.
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17: While you're there, browse the shop for books and a few outdoor items.
16: The park is intentionally focused on family experiences, and it's a very good place for finding wildlife, insects, wildflowers, and birds. There are programs at the center for school, youth, and scout groups, for community organizations, and for the general public. There are guided walks, field trips, workshops, and demonstrations on a variety of nature topics. During open hours, you can talk to a naturalist who will be on hand to answer questions.
17: Hidden Pond's 25 acres are next to the more than 700 acres of Pohick Stream Valley Park. A 2,000-foot trail and bridge connects the parks, so it's a good area for hiking.
16: Links on the Hidden Pond website take you to some of the events scheduled at the park and to an almanac that tells you what's going on in nature right now. There's information on the wildlife link about snakes in Northern Virginia, and the amphibians link gives you an up-close view of some critters you may easily overlook.
17: The Nature Center is in Springfield, a little over a quarter of a mile from the intersection of Old Keene Mill Road and Rolling Road. Take note of the directions that are on the website, because Hidden Pond's address is 8511 Greeley Boulevard, and there are two Greeley Boulevards in the area. Make sure you pick the one that connects to Old Keene Mill Road about a quarter mile west of Rolling Road. The park's telephone number is 703-451-9588.
16: Come on out to see the hidden gem that is Hidden Pond.
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20: 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Even if you just add a few items at a time, very quickly you will have a great kit that will ensure you and your family are prepared for an emergency. Also, be sure to keep a copy of the emergency plan together with copies of important documents like birth certificates, insurance policies, and financial forms in your emergency supply kit. 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
12: It's 8 o'clock.
6: It's 71 degrees.
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4: 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Retail gift cards can be used only at a specific business or restaurant. Bank gift cards can be used at any location that accepts cards from that bank network. Buy directly from a business or bank. Avoid online auction or classified ad sites where the cards may have been stolen or counterfeited. Be cautious about buying gift cards from a business in financial trouble. A company in bankruptcy may not be able to honor its cards. Review the card's terms and conditions before you buy to make sure the card's a good value. For example, are there activation and/or transaction fees? What's the issuer's responsibility if the card is lost? Does the card have an expiration date? Gift cards issued by Virginia merchants must include certain disclosures. If the card doesn't include an expiration date and/or will diminish in value over time, it must include a telephone number or internet address where you can learn more about the card's expiration and valuation. As a result of the Credit Card Act of 2009, gift cards cannot incur inactivity fees unless they're inactive for at least a 12-month period. Look for issuers to compensate for these lost dormancy fees by introducing new fees, like a charge to inquire about the card's remaining balance. Inspect the card before you buy it. Reject the card if protective stickers are missing or if pins are exposed. These are signs of tampering. 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You may need it later in case the card is lost or stolen. If you are giving the card as a gift, give both the card and the paperwork. Using a gift card. 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A gift card is like cash with one possible exception. If it's lost or stolen, you may be able to get a replacement if it is reported promptly to the issuer, and you can document the purchase and provide the card's ID number. If you have a problem with a gift card, contact the company or bank that issued it and have your paperwork available when you call. 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
3: 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Now, through a partnership with Shape the Future of Aging that launched in 2024, Fairfax County and Goodwin Living have expanded access to brain health for older adults and caregivers by translating the Stronger Memory program into 5 additional languages for a total of 7: English, Spanish, Farsi, Korean, Chinese Simplified and Traditional, and Amharic. 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
6: It's 71 degrees.
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5: Here's the latest weather conditions and forecast from the National Weather Service.
14: Good morning. Here is your forecast on this Sunday. Right now we have clouds, a temperature of 70 and wind at 0 miles per hour. Isolated thunderstorms and some clouds this afternoon and evening with a gentle breeze, and look for the high to be 88. Tonight, there will be mostly clear skies with a temperature reaching 73. Mostly sunny most of the day aside from isolated thunderstorms in the afternoon and evening tomorrow with a high of 92. Tuesday will have a high of 96 and some sun. This weather is brought to you by Fairfax County Government Radio.
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24: 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August brings some of the heaviest traffic of the year, which is why it's National Traffic Awareness Month. Whether you're driving to work or finishing up a summer road trip, a breakdown on a hot highway or a sudden storm can turn dangerous fast. Most car emergency kits are built for winter. They come with blankets, ice scrapers, and hand warmers. 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A summer breakdown calls for gear that handles extreme heat, dehydration, and poor visibility during heavy rain. Here are five items to add to your kit before your next drive. A tool you can reach in seconds. Water that can handle the heat. 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A plan for sudden storms. Basic supplies for waiting it out. You don't need to buy everything at once. Start with the window breaker and water, since those address the most immediate risks. Add the rest as you're able. 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

0: 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If you transfer items to other containers, label them with the purchase date and expiration date. Keep a list of what you have and when it expires. This prevents waste and helps you plan meals. Good nutrition doesn't stop when the power goes out. With smart planning, your emergency food supply can keep you healthy and strong when it matters most. Take an hour this week to check your pantry. Make a list of what you need, then start filling in the gaps. Your future self will thank you. Learn more on our emergency information blog. Even if a propane cylinder seems empty, it can still contain enough residual gas to be dangerous. Because propane cylinders remain pressurized, they should never be placed in household trash or recycling carts. Improper disposal can create serious safety risks for collection crews and waste facilities. Instead, take propane cylinders to an approved collection or exchange location where they can be safely handled or recycled. Most hardware stores, gas stations, and many grocery stores will take back cylinders at no cost. You can also drop them off at the household hazardous waste collection site, at the I-66 transfer station, or the I-95 landfill complex for a small fee. By taking a few extra minutes to dispose of hazardous materials correctly, you're helping prevent fires and keeping Fairfax County safe. Finally, each month, our Department of Emergency Management and Security produces the Emergency Preparedness Newsletter and a monthly preparedness webinar. 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For non-emergency needs, call 703-691-2131.
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3: It's 71 degrees.
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5: 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If you're using a container without a lid for yard waste, you can put some drainage holes in the bottom. 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
7: 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Longtime Unscripted listeners know we never say, why doesn't she just leave, or even encourage people in violent relationships to separate or divorce. The decision to leave or stay rests with the victim as they know their situation best. But when someone does want to end an abusive situation, what should they know? This is an especially important question when we understand that planning to leave, leaving, and the immediate aftermath of leaving can be the most dangerous times for victims.
1: So Stephanie, what are the Virginia laws around separation? Because we hear so many different variations of what's true.
11: Very, very good question. Parties are permitted to separate whenever they no longer want to continue in the marriage. But there is a substantial change happening on July 1st to the divorce laws. Prior to, and currently, prior to July 1st, people had to have grounds for divorce to get into court, to file a complaint for divorce. Those grounds could consist of adultery, cruelty, desertion, or constructive desertion. He or she made the home so intolerable, I had to leave. And some families don't have that and don't have an ability to intervene in the court until they've been separated for the no-fault ground of having lived separate and apart for a year. Beginning July 1st, parties are now able to file a complaint for divorce merely upon separation, even if they don't have those grounds for divorce. And that can be especially helpful for people who are in very abusive relationships, but that haven't risen to the level of physical abuse, which is what's typically required to plead cruelty in the Commonwealth of Virginia. This will allow people greater access to the court services to seek exclusive use of the marital home, potentially to get child support, to get spousal support, to ensure that the mortgage is being paid properly and that finances aren't being depleted during that year date of separation. So it can be incredibly helpful for, and it will be incredibly helpful for families as they navigate the very difficult time of separation and divorce. Parties still do have to be separated for the year, but they will be able to seek relief from the court during that year.
12: Okay, and when we say July 1st, we're talking July 1st, 2026.
11: Yes, ma'am.
12: Okay. So they still have to be separated for a year, like you said, even after this July 1st change.
11: Yes. If parties have no minor children and they're able to resolve the issues through a written agreement, then they can be divorced after 6 months of separation, so long as they have that agreement.
12: What's the reason for the length? Why can't you just say, I don't want this anymore, I'm leaving, you're leaving? What's the reason?
11: You may have noticed that living in the Commonwealth of Virginia, we love tradition, we have old rules in a lot of respects. And while we've tried to update these rules, and this is a substantial update, the underlying and original reason was that we still wanted people to consider the magnitude of separation and divorce and how it's going to impact the family. That was the underlying reason, and it currently is still the requirement that parties live separate and apart for a year when they have minor children. Oftentimes that comes up every legislative session as to whether that should be changed, but thus far it has not been changed.
12: Okay. And Allison, are the rules different if the couple doesn't have joint property?
13: No, they still would need to have an agreement, because what people often don't understand is that during the marriage, its title doesn't control in Virginia. It's when the property or when the money was earned. So your bank account, even if it's titled solely in your name, is likely marital, especially your checking that has money flowing in and out of it during the marriage. So even if you don't have like a house or like personal property really to separate, those things are still marital, the money piece. It stops accruing at the date of separation, but you still have to look from the date of marriage to the date of separation. And I think that this change in the law is going to be really helpful for people to get into court sooner, so that during that waiting period, they don't have to wait. Because right now, in that waiting period, especially when they have children, they have to wait that year to actually file in court. They are kind of stuck in limbo, hoping that their partner will agree to something to maintain the status quo, at least until they get to a final resolution. And that can be really difficult, especially if you're in an abusive situation and the other party, the abusive party, has the control over the finances and things like that, that is going to be exasperated. But now, starting in July, at least they can go to court without having to have such a high level of abuse, like Stephanie mentioned, the cruelty requiring physical violence, that you don't need that to go to the court and say, we're getting a divorce, but in the meantime, while we figure this out or while we wait for the courts to issue a ruling, these are the things that I need in order to continue to live my life safely and in the way I'm accustomed to.
1: So obviously every divorce doesn't involve violence. I don't want to imply that. But for ones that do, legal protections, protective orders, I know is one. We've done an episode of Unscripted about protective orders. But are there any other legal ramifications, legal protections that a couple can? I know this July 1st is going to change some things, but until July 1st, what can you do to protect yourself if your marriage is violent?
11: If the marriage is violent, first, if there is an incident of domestic violence, calling 911 is your first call. We all know that. It can be scary to do that. And we also know, and you mentioned it, during the separation and divorce process is where many incidents of abuse that may have never occurred previously are exacerbated and begin to occur. So calling 911, the police can intervene and provide and go seek an emergency protective order. The juvenile and domestic relations court or the general district court, depending on the type of familial relationship, can enter a preliminary protective order. If there is a complaint pending in the circuit court for divorce action, you can file a pendente lite motion potentially for exclusive use of the marital residence, which may allow the parties to live separate and apart. Oftentimes we ask that there be no harassment. Sometimes we can include a no contact provision. That can be complicated where there are minor children involved. But we can limit access to communication. You're limited to email. We also include provisions that neither party shall harass, yell, scream, belittle, anything like that. We can include that in our circuit court divorce orders. Those are typically the ways that we have on the front end of the divorce and separation process to remedy those issues of physical and verbal abuse.
13: And while just piggybacking on that a little bit, while this doesn't quite get you out of the situation, before, if you are unable to file in court yet, in circuit court for the actual divorce, in the juvenile domestic relations court, you can file for spousal support if you're married, as well as for child support and custody. And those can actually be merged later, what we call divesting, up to circuit court if you don't have a final resolution yet by the time you file for divorce. So those things can also be occurring if you really need to get into court right now for at least the financial and for custody of children.
1: Okay. Vanessa, let's talk about safety planning, whether you're staying together or divorcing. Like, are there different plans if you're staying in the house or if you're leaving?
14: There may be different plans for staying versus leaving. The approach that we start with is victim as expert. So individuals that are in abusive relationships have probably been managing the relationship for some time before they've had an opportunity to reach out for help.
1: Mm-hmm.
14: This may be the first time they've reached out for help. So honoring that person's experience, having a conversation with them and talking with them about what's worked for them in the past, what strategies and techniques do they use to help keep themselves safe? And if there are minor children in the home, what are they doing? What has worked well to help keep the children safe as well? And what may be changing to talk about, you know, do we need to think about some new strategies in the event that things may be escalating? Because we know that if there is a separation imminent or if there has been conversation of separation, that things could potentially escalate. When we're thinking about staying, keeping cell phones charged and nearby, being able to have access to communication to call 911 in the event that there is an escalation or there is a need to reach out for help in an emergency situation.
1: Mm-hmm.
14: Making a list of important phone numbers, if there's a way to keep that safely in a phone, or if there's a way to be able to keep that in another place, to make a list of important phone numbers, including hotline numbers, shelter numbers, our advocacy phone number, so that you have that readily available. Because sometimes in the moment, our memory fails us because of the trauma experience. Mm-hmm. So we want to have that information available. Talking with a trusted friend or family member about what's happening to possibly consider making a plan. Engaging them in conversation. If I need to reach out for help, this is what that might look like. I might want to develop a code word with them so that they know this is an emergency and have a plan in place. If I call you and give you this code word, that means call 911. I need law enforcement response. At home, being aware of areas within the home that may be more dangerous and being aware of safer places to be able to go. So we know that, you know, kitchens may have sharp objects. They may have, you know, knife blocks. They may have other kinds of instruments, heavy pots and pans that can be used as weapons. Garages also have heavy items and things that can be used to harm. Where escaping to a bedroom, there may be, it may be safer and softer surfaces there. So having conversations about where are the safe places to go, where are the places possibly to avoid. Trying to keep some distance if there is an escalation, if there is something that as the victim is able to see, because they're going to be the best expert on patterns that have been established in that relationship. So talking a little bit about, you know, what does that look like when you know that there's something potentially on the horizon? How do we keep distance? How do we keep you safe? How do we plan for children? Right? So depending on the ages of the children, are children able to leave the house safely to be able to go get help? Do they know where to go? Do they know who to go to? Do they know what to communicate? Younger children may not be able to do that. So having conversations about, and teaching children how to call 911 in an emergency and when it might be okay to call 911, and being able to, you know, have that conversation in an age appropriate way. Again, having code words with kids that can be, kind of a prompt for them to know something has changed in our home atmosphere. I need you to go to your safe place. So being able to plan with kids about, you know, where they can go. Is it their bedroom? Is it their closet? Do they go together? If there are more than one child in the family, mm-hmm. Talking about some of those things. Do they leave the house? Do they stay? And then, you know, if you are anticipating a violent event, trying to remove yourself and trying to remove your children from that situation if you're able to. And if the children have already left the situation because you've prompted them, try to go to a different safe location so that you're not going to the children as well, so that we're hopefully reducing harm for those children as well, reducing the chance that those children could be harmed. When people are thinking about leaving, we have conversations around gathering important documents, identity documents, gathering medications, cell phone chargers, car keys, extra sets of car keys, items for the children if there are children in the home as well, comfort items for them. And where is the safe place to be able to leave this kind of bag of items, right? Backing the car into the driveway or into the parking space can be helpful, helps with a quick leave. Considering other transportation options if there isn't a car readily available or if there's fear around taking a shared vehicle, mm-hmm. Taking a look at other transportation options. So taxi service, an Uber, calling a friend, calling a family member, again, using those code words. To be able to know that there would be a quick response. Practicing safe ways to get out of the home is also something that individuals can do. That's something that you can do with children. And then again, carrying that list of important phone numbers, hotline numbers, shelter numbers. It's really tailoring plans based on an individual's experience and what they see as important and what they see as their needs are. Building that in. Know what's working for them, what's changing, and then just talking about options and coming back and revisiting that plan, because we know that situations like these can escalate, can de-escalate. There's a pattern to them. So working with individuals to stay in touch with our hotline, to stay in touch with an advocate, to stay in touch with a supportive friend or family member who can continue being that support for them, regardless of the choice they make to stay or go.
1: You mentioned the hotline, so I'm going to say the number again, 703-360-7273. And I'm going to go off on a tangent a little bit about safety planning. Something about safety planning makes me itch. Can we talk for a minute about how it puts the onus on the victim who's already in crisis, already living in a traumatic situation? We're telling them, choose safe rooms, have a go bag, don't be around knives, figure out a safe word, have a friend or a family member on standby. But we don't say, okay, not the four of us on this podcast, but we say it to others, but not enough other people are saying, none of this is your fault. None of this is your responsibility. Instead of talking to the people causing the harm and telling them, stop harming people, we're making victims go through all these machinations to keep themselves safe. I know it's a necessary evil, but it kind of doesn't really make sense. It does to make them safe, but to put this on them, how do we fix this? How do we fix this? Because the system seems broken when we're making the victims do all this work.
11: That's the million-dollar question.
13: Yeah. I don't know that you can't stop people that are until someone commits an act of an abuse, you don't know that they're going to commit an act of abuse. So you can't really stop that. We just have, I think it's a cultural shift we'd have to have in making it easier for victims to get help, because I think right now so many victims, they go to the police or they go to get a protective order, and they're told that what they currently are experiencing isn't enough. And quite frankly, that's one of the most difficult conversations to have with our clients, is having to tell them, like, we can try this, but you're not going, the likelihood of you succeeding isn't high. And when you tie that into a divorce, if you don't succeed in a protective order while your divorce is pending in the court, it can look like you were trying to almost game the system in a sense. And so we have to provide that advice, and it's very uncomfortable. But I think on this is a cultural shift of, and a law shift of what does it take to be able to get protection from someone who is abusive before it gets so bad that there is no point to the protection at that point.
1: What about if there are guns in the house? How does that impact the separation?
11: Oftentimes when we are separating, when parties are separating and we're working with them, that is one of the first questions we ask. Are there guns? What can be done? Sometimes, again, as we obviously know with protective orders, those guns have to be turned over to the government while the pendency of that protective order exists. However, we often work with opposing counsel to, and most people do agree that guns should be stored properly. It should be removed from the home, should have locks that, again, allow for safety to the children. And when there is an issue of alleged domestic violence or domestic violence, the court system will address that. The court, short of a protective order, finds it very difficult to require parties to not own guns. It is a constitutional right. So, but when there are protective orders, that is the way that the system allows to safety to the victim to remove the guns from the person under whom the protective order is filed.
1: Someone can lie about a gun though, right?
11: Correct. Absolutely. It is unfortunate that people do lie about ownership of guns.
13: But if the victim is aware of the guns and that's reported to the court, police can take measures to go and retrieve those guns if they believe that those guns exist. They can go into the house, and if the victim knows where they are, they can go with the police to get them.
11: If a victim has a protective order and they suspect that there are weapons, you can reach out to the police and the police will follow up. And again, I would believe it is, and I can check, I don't practice criminal law, but I believe it's a violation of the protective order to own and possess weapons when the protective order is in place. Thus, if they are prosecuted, it is a minimum of a year incarceration. So a pretty stiff penalty for lying about ownership and possession of the weapon.
1: We're going to take a quick pause here to remind our listeners that if any part of today's conversation makes them feel some kind of way, they can call the Domestic and Sexual Violence 24-hour hotline at 703-360-7273. Danger assessment. What is that?
11: Vanessa, I feel like this is a good, you lead off.
14: Happy to jump in. Yeah, so the danger assessment is a tool and a calendar that was developed by Dr. Jackie Campbell that helps identify risk factors that are associated with increased risk of homicide in violent relationships. So the danger assessment is, the instrument is a 20-question yes or no tool that is paired with a calendar to be able to document the frequency and intensity and dates of abusive incidents with a partner or an ex-partner. There is, it is a scored tool. There's a rating scale, and the scores are weighted based on specific answers to the questions. But it is a tool that we can use to help identify the potential lethality within a relationship. It's a tool that we can use around safety planning. And it can be a very striking conversation to be able to have with someone who may or may not have identified their situation as you know, labeled their experience as, I'm a victim of domestic violence.
1: Mm-hmm.
14: Because there can be some very frank questions in there that can feel kind of confrontational.
1: Such as, you don't have to give me all 20, but give me some of the questions that are on this list.
14: So there are questions about sexual abuse. Has there been sexual abuse in the relationship? There are questions about firearms in the home and access to firearms. And we know that presence of firearms in the home in a dangerous relationship increases the likelihood that someone could be killed by 5 times.
1: Mm-hmm.
14: Okay. So that is something that we really need to consider. Other questions include questions about jealousy and possessiveness. Is the partner or ex-partner, are they jealous? Are they possessive of you? Do they isolate you socially? There are questions about threats of harm. So threats of harm to animals and pets within the home. Threats to harm elderly family members or other persons that you may care about. Is the person who's causing harm, are they alcoholic? Are they a problem drinker? Questions like that are able to, you know, really get at the crux of the relationship, that all of these components together really help us understand the danger level.
1: So do you need to answer yes to all 20, or is there a certain number that if you say yes to 5, you're at an increased risk? How does that work?
14: So the danger assessment, the rating scales are weighted. So the score depends on the yes or no to the particular question that's being asked. So it's not, if you answer yes to all 20, your score is a 20, because some of the questions are weighted heavier than others. So the outcome of that score is dependent on the components of the yeses in the question.
1: Okay. And then high risk teams, how does the danger assessment and high risk teams, what are high risk teams, first of all? And how does the danger assessment and these teams work together to prevent domestic violence?
14: When you speak about high risk teams, Kendra, are you speaking about the law enforcement response with social service response?
1: Yes. Yes.
14: Okay. Okay. So I know that these tools can be used not only for law enforcement and social work response to be able to help evaluate the mm-hmm. risk and the lethality in these situations. We know that this is a fairly new process within the county to be able to deploy social service professionals to also be able to respond in crisis. You know, we have connections through law enforcement as well to be able to help individuals get connected to advocacy. But I think at the time, it's to be able to help individuals understand the impact of the abuse that they've experienced, the options that are available to them, and how to get connected to services so that there are options to be able to safety plan. We can talk with them about, you know, filing for protective orders. We can talk with them about accessing safe shelter. It's kind of a launching point. So it's a conversation to be able to respond and intervene to find out if a crime has been committed, is there a warrant that needs to be issued? Is there an arrest? But also have a conversation with the victim to help them understand and bring some clarity to the risk of their situation and prompt them and encourage them to be able to access supports if that's something they're interested in.
1: Okay. So we do danger assessments in Fairfax, but I just realized that, or just found out that this is not standard practice everywhere. Why is it not standard practice, the danger assessment process?
14: Well, I know for us in advocacy, we utilize the danger assessment when we have time to be able to move through this. We also utilize the lethality assessment, which is a shorter version that sometimes can get at the crux of dangerous and high lethality, high risk situations. One of the components may just be knowledge and awareness of the danger assessment. There is a training and a test that individuals go through. There's a process. There's a training and then a test to be able to administer the danger assessment. And then to be able to use and practice the tool in addition to the calendar. So they, those two components really do come together. It may be, you know, we need to increase knowledge around this, the availability of the tool and the utilization of the tool. It may just be, I'm not sure I know how to use that. It may also be a question of, okay, if I learn how to use the tool and I have someone with me and they've worked on the calendar, what do I do next? So it may be a conversation of, if I do this, if I ask the questions, I may not feel equipped to be able to support after we have this assessment. So maybe mm-hmm. that's another conversation.
1: Mm-hmm.
14: Another component of this, it's the then what?
1: Yeah.
14: And that's where we need to do some more work in coordinating, I think.
1: Yeah. I asked this question because I just read an article that talked about, who else should be using danger assessments. It shouldn't just be the domestic and sexual violence organizations.
14: Right.
1: It should be, you know, school guidance counselors, pastors at churches, you know, therapists.
13: Divorce attorneys.
1: I was about to say that. So how would you guys use it, or how do you guys use it?
11: So I actually had not heard of the danger assessment. I had to look it up when we were talking before. And the reality is that while we are not asking or using that tool, mm-hmm. we are asking very similar questions. And I would imagine there are a variety of fields which touch on the family dynamic and separation, divorce, family abuse, when the family's intact, therapists, counselors, many of us touch on all of these issues.
1: Mm-hmm.
11: What I found to be interesting about what Vanessa was talking about is that many of our clients come to us not realizing the severity of their abuse
1: mm-hmm.
11: and having to walk them through and walk them down that path to ask the questions about the sexual abuse and the danger assessment. When I looked it up, the questions weren't just like, have you been sexually abused? Because many people don't realize that they have. Have you been coerced? Have you been forced? And sometimes, whether it's cultural, whether it's familial, like growing up, a family dynamics, they don't realize that that shouldn't happen. They don't realize that they have a choice in this. And it's the long road to discussing with them that this isn't how things should happen. You deserve safety. You deserve peace. And by asking these questions in our consultations, and when we begin working with clients, we can kind of peel back the layers to show that, one, there is help that's needed, and mm-hmm. then the options to get them that help. Oftentimes, we are referring to therapists. We are, again, referring to victim witness advocates. We are referring to resources to get them out of the house sooner. We are asking that they make those connections with family where they may not have been honest in the past about the severity of the abuse. They need to lean on those family resources, and we're walking them down that path and with those resources as we also try to provide them the peace that they need moving forward through the divorce process.
1: So a lot of it is more education, more awareness, more information, so that people are aware of what the severity of what they're going through or the possible dangers.
11: I think a lot of it is also self-preservation within the family unit. If victims of the abuse oftentimes have to ignore what they're going through and minimize what they're going through in order to make it through. Mm-hmm. And it's not my job to be like, holy smokes, can you believe what you've been through? It's my job to provide them, again, a shoulder to lean on as much as possible, but also to get them the resources like Vanessa and other people who are far better trained in these assessments, in these conversations, to be able to help walk them down that path. But also, I think it's important to validate their experiences, whether they realize that these are their experiences or not, whether they can label it abuse. I don't need to label it. I just need to say, this shouldn't have happened. And using the danger assessment or any of those type of questions. And most divorce attorneys do have some sort of assessment for danger, mm-hmm. That we talk about often with our clients. And you can pick up on it relatively quickly in your consultation that there are underlying issues percolating that you really have to get to. And you can kind of drill down on that to the comfort level of the potential client in that opening conversation.
1: Okay. I'm going to get final thoughts, takeaways that you want our listeners to get from today's, to take away from today's conversation. Vanessa, I'm going to start with you. I want all three of you to answer. Vanessa, I'm going to start with you.
14: Gosh, takeaway. I love having the opportunity to have the space with the attorneys today. If there are any clients that you're meeting with that you are having these conversations with, please refer them to us, to our hotline, to our advocacy services so that they can get the support that they need. If you know anyone who may be impacted, have them call our hotline. We want to be able to help with them.
11: I've also enjoyed this conversation. Our office regularly handles, and I used to work with Legal Aid of Hampton Roads and did protective orders every morning. It is an area of law that we commonly have to practice as domestic relations attorneys. But I take away from this is there are resources available and being able to assist our clients with that. From our perspective as a divorce attorneys, it may be unfortunate, but there is a nuanced conversation to have when there isn't physical abuse that pre-exists and the parties are separating. Having to have the global conversation of how to address safety now while also preserving assets, preserving employment for support, especially if you're the non-earning income spouse, and making sure that the children's custody can be addressed in a way where your allegations aren't weaponized against you, and just creating the correct path forward to address all of the concerns globally is a hard conversation to have. But first and foremost, we want our clients to be safe. And that is where, in almost all situations, the need for a protective order, if it's needed, we're going to help you get it.
13: Yeah, my takeaway is just that I do think that the danger assessment could be useful to our practice and helping our clients to drill down into those issues a little and give us more clarity on where to advise them, such as if we're serving the complaint for divorce, where should our client be home or should they maybe make plans to stay with a relative during that time, that there are safety planning tools that we do talk about with our clients and that talking through these strategies with your attorney who can also give you resources and access to and tell you about resources to other things is helpful, and that we do hear our clients and that we do hear people when they tell us their stories, and we do what we can within the confines of our roles to get them the help that they need.
1: Okay. That'll do it for today. And that'll do it for this episode of Unscripted, Conversations about Sexual and Domestic Violence. 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Unscripted, Conversations about Sexual and Domestic Violence is produced by the Fairfax County, Virginia government.
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16: A lot of Fairfax County's history, 1742 through the early 1900s, is captured in original documents gathered in the Fairfax Circuit Court Historic Records Center. 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Visitors are also welcome at the Historic Records Center to browse many of the documents and admire some elegant handwriting from long ago. 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
3: It's 72 degrees.
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16: You know, emergencies can happen anywhere, at home, at work, or at school, and everyone must take action to prepare in case something unexpected does happen. When disaster strikes, you may need to survive on your own for up to 3 days, or 72 hours, or more, without access to power, food, or transportation. CERT, which is Community Emergency Response Team, is free basic training that is tailored to address potential local disasters and hazards. The instruction is adapted to conform to Fairfax County preparedness and response protocols and procedures, and the training consists of a combination of lectures followed by hands-on demonstrations and drills to develop the students' skills in the areas of emergency preparedness, fire safety, light search and rescue, team organization, and disaster medical operations. Now, the CERT class is 28 hours in length, plus the final practical exercise. Minimum requirements to participate in CERT training at any level is that individuals be 16 or older and either be a Fairfax County resident or work in the county. Basic gear is also provided. If you'd like to learn more about CERT and when the next available training class begins, search CERT on the Fairfax County website at fairfaxcounty.gov.
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20: 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Ask for information on each contractor's licensing and disciplinary status. Obtain bids from three contractors. Ask for three references from each, and find out if the contractor provided a monetary discount or payment in exchange for using a consumer as a reference. Insist on a detailed written contract with a start date and completion date. 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Do not pay cash. Do not rely on verbal agreements. Limit your deposit to no more than 30% of the total contract price. Do not allow payments to get ahead of the work. Do not succumb to high pressure or scare tactics, over-friendly sales pitches, leftover materials, or escalating prices. 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
21: Many residents in long-term care facilities can sometimes feel alone, isolated, and powerless. As a mandated program under the Older Americans Act, the Northern Virginia Long-Term Care Ombudsman Program is often called on to assist residents and consumers to advocate for their rights to ensure quality of care and quality of life. The Ombudsman Program needs volunteers who can advocate for the rights of residents in long-term care facilities and help them with concerns that they are unable to resolve alone. If you possess skills in listening, communicating, problem-solving, empathy, and wish to help residents, please consider becoming a volunteer ombudsman. We seek those who are willing to complete a comprehensive initial 3-day training, commit to a minimum of 1 year of service, and who can devote at least 4 hours per week to assisting residents at assigned facilities close to home or work. In addition, each volunteer will be required to participate in ongoing training opportunities throughout their tenure with the program. For more information about the volunteer program or other nursing facility and assisted living concerns, call 703-324-5861.
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3: It's 72 degrees.
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5: Good morning. Here is your forecast on this Sunday. Right now we have clouds, a temperature of 70 and wind at 0 miles per hour. Isolated thunderstorms and some clouds this afternoon and evening with a gentle breeze, and look for the high to be 88. Tonight, there will be mostly clear skies with a temperature reaching 73. Mostly sunny most of the day aside from isolated thunderstorms in the afternoon and evening tomorrow with a high of 92. Tuesday we'll have a high of 96 and some sun. 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
16: 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August brings some of the heaviest traffic of the year, which is why it's National Traffic Awareness Month. Whether you're driving to work or finishing up a summer road trip, a breakdown on a hot highway or a sudden storm can turn dangerous fast. Most car emergency kits are built for winter. They come with blankets, ice scrapers, and hand warmers. Those items won't help much in August. A summer breakdown calls for gear that handles extreme heat, dehydration, and poor visibility during heavy rain. Here are five items to add to your kit before your next drive. 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You don't need to buy everything at once. 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Check your kit every few months and swap out anything that's expired or worn down, especially water and snacks. A few minutes of preparation now can make a real difference if you're ever stuck on the side of the road in the heat. If you live or work in Fairfax County, there's a quick free way to stay ahead of severe weather, sudden road closures, and local emergencies, Fairfax Alerts.
6: 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During a crisis, your body needs proper fuel. 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

0: 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Keep a list of what you have and when it expires. This prevents waste and helps you plan meals. Good nutrition doesn't stop when the power goes out. With smart planning, your emergency food supply can keep you healthy and strong when it matters most. Take an hour this week to check your pantry. Make a list of what you need, then start filling in the gaps. Your future self will thank you. Learn more on our emergency information blog. Even if a propane cylinder seems empty, it can still contain enough residual gas to be dangerous. Because propane cylinders remain pressurized, they should never be placed in household trash or recycling carts. Improper disposal can create serious safety risks for collection crews and waste facilities. Instead, take propane cylinders to an approved collection or exchange location where they can be safely handled or recycled. Most hardware stores, gas stations, and many grocery stores will take back cylinders at no cost. You can also drop them off at the household hazardous waste collection site, at the I-66 transfer station, or the I-95 landfill complex for a small fee. By taking a few extra minutes to dispose of hazardous materials correctly, you're helping prevent fires and keeping Fairfax County safe. Finally, each month, our Department of Emergency Management and Security produces the Emergency Preparedness Newsletter and a monthly preparedness webinar. 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For non-emergency needs, call 703-691-2131.
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4: It's 73 degrees.
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6: 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News Center also has more details about what to do regarding downed trees on roads, sidewalks, and power lines. 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
2: Before we start, I want to let our listeners know if any part of today's conversation triggers strong emotions, please call the Domestic and Sexual Violence 24-hour hotline at 703-360-7273. Longtime Unscripted listeners know we never say, why doesn't she just leave, or even encourage people in violent relationships to separate or divorce. The decision to leave or stay rests with the victim as they know their situation best. But when someone does want to end an abusive situation, what should they know? This is an especially important question when we understand that planning to leave, leaving, and the immediate aftermath of leaving can be the most dangerous times for victims. So Stephanie, what are the Virginia laws around separation? Because we hear so many different variations of what's true.
6: Very, very good question. Parties are permitted to separate whenever they no longer want to continue in the marriage. But there is a substantial change happening on July 1st to the divorce laws. Prior to July 1st, people had to have grounds for divorce to get into court, to file a complaint for divorce. Those grounds could consist of adultery, cruelty, desertion, or constructive desertion. He or she made the home so intolerable, I had to leave. And some families don't have that and don't have an ability to intervene in the court until they've been separated for the no-fault ground of having lived separate and apart for a year. Beginning July 1st, parties are now able to file a complaint for divorce merely upon separation, even if they don't have those grounds for divorce. And that can be especially helpful for people who are in very abusive relationships, but that haven't risen to the level of physical abuse, which is what's typically required to plead cruelty in the Commonwealth of Virginia. This will allow people greater access to the court services to seek exclusive use of the marital home, potentially to get child support, to get spousal support, to ensure that the mortgage is being paid properly and that finances aren't being depleted during that year date of separation. So it can be incredibly helpful for, and it will be incredibly helpful for families as they navigate the very difficult time of separation and divorce. Parties still do have to be separated for the year, but they will be able to seek relief from the court during that year.
2: Okay, and when we say July 1st, we're talking July 1st, 2026.
6: Yes, ma'am.
2: Okay. So they still have to be separated for a year, like you said, even after this July 1st change.
6: Yes. If parties have no minor children and they're able to resolve the issues through a written agreement, then they can be divorced after 6 months of separation, so long as they have that agreement.
2: What's the reason for the length? Why can't you just say, I don't want this anymore, I'm leaving, you're leaving, What's the reason?
6: You may have noticed that living in the Commonwealth of Virginia, we love tradition, and we have old rules in a lot of respects. And while we've tried to update these rules, and this is a substantial update, the underlying and original reason was that we still wanted people to consider the magnitude of separation and divorce and how it's going to impact the family. That was the underlying reason, and it currently is still the requirement that parties live separate and apart for a year when they have minor children. Oftentimes that comes up every legislative session as to whether that should be changed, but thus far it has not been changed.
7: Okay. And Allison, are the rules different if the couple doesn't have joint property?
4: No, they still would need to have an agreement, because what people often don't understand is that during the marriage, it title doesn't control in Virginia. It's when the property or when the money was earned. So your bank account, even if it's titled solely in your name, is likely marital, especially your checking that has money flowing in and out of it during the marriage. So even if you don't have like a house or like personal property really to separate, those things are still marital. The money piece, it stops accruing at the date of separation, but you still have to look from the date of marriage to the date of separation. And I think that this change in the law is going to be really helpful for people to get into court sooner, so that during that waiting period, they don't have to wait. Because right now, in that waiting period, especially when they have children, they have to wait that year to actually file in court. They are kind of stuck in limbo, hoping that their partner will agree to something to maintain the status quo, at least until they get to a final resolution. And that can be really difficult, especially if you're in an abusive situation and the other party, the abusive party, has the control over the finances and things like that, that is going to be exasperated. But now, starting in July, at least they can go to court without having to have such a high level of abuse. Like Stephanie mentioned, the cruelty requiring physical violence, that you don't need that to go to the court and say, we're getting a divorce, but in the meantime, while we figure this out or while we wait for the courts to issue a ruling, these are the things that I need in order to continue to live my life safely and in the way I'm accustomed to.
7: So obviously every divorce doesn't involve violence. I don't want to imply that, but for ones that do, legal protections, protective orders, I know is one. We've done an episode of Unscripted about protective orders, but are there any other legal ramifications, legal protections that a couple can, I know this July 1st is going to change some things, but until July 1st, what can you do to protect yourself if your marriage is violent?
6: If the marriage is violent, first, if there is an incident of domestic violence, calling 911 is your first call. We all know that. It can be scary to do that. And we also know, and you mentioned it, during the separation and divorce process is where many incidents of abuse that may have never occurred previously are exacerbated and begin to occur. So calling 911, the police can intervene and provide and go seek an emergency protective order. The Juvenile and Domestic Relations Court or the General District Court, depending on the type of familial relationship, can enter a preliminary protective order. If there is a complaint pending in the circuit court for divorce action, you can file a pendente litis motion, potentially for exclusive use of the marital residence, which may allow the parties to live separate and apart. Oftentimes we ask that there be no harassment. Sometimes we can include a no contact provision. That can be complicated where there are minor children involved. But we can limit access to communication. You're limited to email. We also include provisions that neither party shall harass, yell, scream, belittle, anything like that. We can include that in our circuit court divorce orders. Those are typically the ways that we have on the front end of the divorce and separation process to remedy those issues of physical and verbal abuse.
4: And while just piggybacking on that a little bit, while this doesn't quite get you out of the situation, before, if you are unable to file in court yet, in circuit court for the actual divorce, in the Juvenile Domestic Relations Court, you can file for spousal support if you're married, as well as for child support and custody. And those can actually be merged later, what we call divesting, up to circuit court if you don't have a final resolution yet by the time you file for divorce. So those things can also be occurring if you really need to get into court right now for at least the financial and for custody of children.
7: Okay. Vanessa, let's talk about safety planning, whether you're staying together or divorcing. Like, are there different plans if you're staying in the house or if you're leaving?
6: There may be different plans for staying versus leaving. The approach that we start with is victim as expert. So individuals that are in abusive relationships have probably been managing the relationship for some time before they've had an opportunity to reach out for help.
7: Mm-hmm.
6: This may be the first time they've reached out for help. So honoring that person's experience, having a conversation with them and talking with them about what's worked for them in the past, what strategies and techniques do they use to help keep themselves safe? And if there are minor children in the home, what are they doing? What has worked well to help keep the children safe as well? And what may be changing to talk about, you know, do we need to think about some new strategies in the event that things may be escalating? Because we know that if there is a separation imminent or if there has been conversation of separation, that things could potentially escalate. When we're thinking about staying, you know, keeping cell phones charged and nearby, being able to have access to communication, to call 911 in the event that there is an escalation or there is a need to reach out for help in an emergency situation.
7: Mm-hmm.
6: Making a list of important phone numbers, if there's a way to keep that safely in a phone, or if there's a way to be able to keep that in another place, to make a list of important phone numbers, including hotline numbers, shelter numbers, our advocacy phone number, so that you have that readily available. Because sometimes in the moment, our memory fails us because of the trauma experience. So mm-hmm. we want to have that information available. Talking with a trusted friend or family member about what's happening to possibly consider making a plan. Engaging them in conversation. If I need to reach out for help, this is what that might look like. I might want to develop a code word with them so that they know this is an emergency and have a plan in place. If I call you and give you this code word, that means call 911. I need law enforcement response. At home, being aware of areas within the home that may be more dangerous and being aware of safer places to be able to go. So we know that, you know, kitchens may have sharp objects. They may have, you know, knife blocks. They may have other kinds of instruments, heavy pots and pans that can be used as weapons. Garages also have heavy items and things that can be used to harm. Where escaping to a bedroom, there may be, it may be safer and softer surfaces there. So having conversations about where are the safe places to go, where are the places possibly to avoid. Trying to keep some distance if there is an escalation, if there is something that as the victim is able to see, because they're going to be the best expert on patterns that have been established in that relationship. So talking a little bit about, you know, what does that look like when you know that there's something potentially on the horizon? How do we keep distance? How do we keep you safe? How do we plan for children, right? So depending on the ages of the children, are children able to leave house safely to be able to go get help? Do they know where to go? Do they know who to go to? Do they know what to communicate? Younger children may not be able to do that. So having conversations about and teaching children how to call 911 in an emergency and when it might be okay to call 911, and being able to, you know, have that conversation in an age appropriate way. Again, having code words with kids that can be, a prompt for them to know something has changed in our home atmosphere. I need you to go to your safe place. So being able to plan with kids about, you know, where they can go. Is it their bedroom? Is it their closet? Do they go together? if there are more than one child in the family, mm-hmm. talking about some of those things. Do they leave the house? Do they stay? And then, you know, if you are anticipating a violent event, trying to remove yourself and trying to remove your children from that situation if you're able to. And if the children have already left the situation because you've prompted them, try to go to a different safe location so that you're not going to the children as well, so that we're hopefully reducing harm for those children as well, reducing the chance that those children could be harmed. When people are thinking about leaving, we have conversations around gathering important documents, identity documents, gathering medications, cell phone chargers, car keys, extra sets of car keys, items for the children if there are children in the home as well, comfort items for them. And where is the safe place to be able to leave this kind of bag of items, right? Backing the car into the driveway or into the parking space can be helpful, helps with a quick leave. Considering other transportation options if there isn't a car readily available, or if there's fear around taking a shared vehicle, mm-hmm. taking a look at other transportation options. So taxi service, an Uber, calling a friend, calling a family member, again, using those code words to be able to know that there would be a quick response. Practicing safe ways to get out of the home is also something that individuals can do. That's something that you can do with children. And then again, carrying that list of important phone numbers, hotline numbers, shelter numbers. It's really tailoring plans based on an individual's experience and what they see as important and what they see as their needs are. Building that in, you know, what's working for them, what's changing, and then just talking about options and coming back and revisiting that plan, because we know that situations like these can escalate, can de-escalate. There's a pattern to them. So working with individuals to stay in touch with our hotline, to stay in touch with an advocate, to stay in touch with a supportive friend or family member who can continue being that support for them, regardless of the choice they make to stay or go.
7: You mentioned the hotline, so I'm going to say the number again, 703-360-7273. And I'm going to go off on a tangent a little bit about safety planning. Something about safety planning makes me itch. Can we talk for a minute about how it puts the onus on the victim who's already in crisis, already living in a traumatic situation? We're telling them, choose safe rooms, have a go bag, don't be around knives, figure out a safe word, have a friend or a family member on standby. But we don't say, okay, not the four of us on this podcast, but we say it to others, but not enough other people are saying, none of this is your fault. None of this is your responsibility. Instead of talking to the people causing the harm and telling them, stop harming people, we're making victims go through all these machinations to keep themselves safe. I know it's a necessary evil, but it kind of doesn't really make sense. It does to make them safe, but to put this on them, how do we fix this? How do we fix this? Because the system seems broken when we're making the victims do all this work.
4: That's the million-dollar question.
8: Oh, yeah. I don't know that you can't stop people that are until someone commits an act of an abuse, you don't know that they're going to commit an act of abuse. So you can't really stop that. We just have, I think it's a cultural shift we'd have to have in making it easier for victims to get help, because I think right now, so many victims, they go to the police or they go to get a protective order and they're told that what they currently are experiencing isn't enough. And quite frankly, that's one of the most difficult conversations to have with our clients, is having to tell them, like, we can try this, but you're not going, the likelihood of you succeeding isn't high. And when you tie that into a divorce, if you don't succeed in a protective order while your divorce is pending in the court, it can look like you were trying to almost game the system in a sense. And so we have to provide that advice, and it's very uncomfortable. But I think on this is a cultural shift of, and a law shift of what does it take to be able to get protection from someone who is abusive before it gets so bad that there is no point to the protection at that point.
7: What about if there are guns in the house? How does that impact the separation?
6: Oftentimes when we are separating, when parties are separating and we're working with them, that is one of the first questions we ask. Are there guns? What can be done? Sometimes, again, as we obviously know with protective orders, those guns have to be turned over to the government while the pendency of that protective order exists. However, we often work with opposing counsel to, and most people do agree that that guns should be stored properly, it should be removed from the home, should have locks that, again, allow for safety to the children. And when there is an issue of alleged domestic violence or domestic violence, the court system will address that. The court, short of a protective order, finds it very difficult to require parties to not own guns. It is a constitutional right. So, but when there are protective orders, that is the way that the system allows to safety to the victim to remove the guns from the person under whom the protective order is filed.
7: Someone can lie about a gun though, right?
6: Correct. Correct. Absolutely. It is unfortunate that people do lie about ownership of guns.
8: But if the victim is aware of the guns and that's reported to the court, there are, I believe the court can, the police can take measures to go and retrieve those guns if they believe that those guns exist. They can go into the house and if the victim knows where they are, they can go with the police to get them.
6: If a victim has a protective order and they suspect that there are weapons, you can reach out to the police and the police will follow up. And again, I would believe it is, and I can check, I don't practice criminal law, but I believe it's a violation of the protective order to own and possess weapons when the protective order is in place. Thus, if they are prosecuted, it is a minimum of a year incarceration. So a pretty stiff penalty for lying about ownership and possession of the weapon.
7: We're going to take a quick pause here to remind our listeners that if any part of today's conversation makes them feel some kind of way, they can call the Domestic and Sexual Violence 24-hour hotline at 703-360-7273. Danger assessment. What is that?
6: Vanessa, I feel like this is a good... Yeah, you lead off.
9: Yeah, happy to jump in. Yeah, so the danger assessment is a tool and a calendar that was developed by Dr. Jackie Campbell. That helps identify risk factors that are associated with increased risk of homicide in violent relationships. So the danger assessment is, the instrument is a 20-question yes or no tool that is paired with a calendar to be able to document the frequency and intensity and dates of abusive incidents, with a partner or an ex-partner. There is, it is a scored tool. There's a rating scale, and the scores are weighted based on specific answers to the questions. But it is a tool that we can use to help identify the potential lethality within a relationship. It's a tool that we can use around safety planning. And it can be a very striking conversation to be able to have with someone who may or may not have identified their situation as you know, labeled their experience as I'm a victim of domestic violence.
7: Mm-hmm.
9: Because there can be some very frank questions in there that can feel kind of confrontational.
7: Such as, you don't have to give me all 20, but give me some of the questions that are on this list.
9: So there are questions about sexual abuse. Has there been sexual abuse in the relationship? There are questions about firearms in the home and access to firearms. And we know that presence of firearms in the home in a dangerous relationship increases the likelihood that someone could be killed by 5 times.
7: Mm-hmm.
9: Okay. So that is something that we really need to consider. Other questions include... questions about jealousy and possessiveness. Is the partner or ex-partner, are they jealous? Are they possessive of you? Do they isolate you socially? There are questions about threats of harm. So threats of harm to animals and pets within the home. threats to harm elderly family members, or other persons that you may care about? Is the person who's causing harm, are they alcoholic? Are they a problem drinker? Questions like that, that are able to, you know, really get at the crux of the relationship, that all of these components together, really help us understand the danger level.
7: So do you need to answer yes to all 20, or is there a certain number that if you say yes to 5, you're at an increased risk? How does that work?
9: So the danger assessment, the rating scales are weighted. So the score depends on the yes or no to the particular question that's being asked. So it's not, if you answer yes to all 20, your score is a 20, because some of the questions are weighted heavier than others. So the outcome of that score is dependent on the components of the yeses in the question.
7: Okay. And then high risk teams, how does the danger assessment and high risk teams, what are high risk teams, first of all? And how does the danger assessment and these teams work together to prevent domestic violence?
9: When you speak about high risk teams, Kendra, are you speaking about the law enforcement response with social service response?
7: Yes. Yes.
9: Okay. Okay. So I know that these tools can be used not only for law enforcement and social work response to be able to help evaluate the mm-hmm. risk and the lethality in these situations. We know that this is a fairly new process within the county to be able to deploy social service professionals to also be able to respond in crisis. You know, we have connections through law enforcement as well to be able to help individuals get connected to advocacy. But I think at the time, it's to be able to help individuals understand the impact of the abuse that they've experienced, the options that are available to them, and how to get connected to services so that there are options to be able to safety plan. We can talk with them about, you know, filing for protective orders. We can talk with them about accessing safe shelter. It's kind of a launching point. So it's a conversation to be able to respond and intervene to find out if a crime has been committed, is there a warrant that needs to be issued? Is there an arrest? But also have a conversation with the victim to help them understand and bring some clarity to the risk of their situation and prompt them and encourage them to be able to access supports if that's something they're interested in.
7: Okay. So we do danger assessments in Fairfax, but I just realized that, or just found out that this is not standard practice everywhere. Why is it not standard practice, the danger assessment process?
9: Well, I know for us in advocacy, we utilize the danger assessment when we have time to be able to move through this. We also utilize the lethality assessment, which is a shorter version that sometimes can get at the crux of dangerous and high lethality, high risk situations. One of the components may just be knowledge and awareness of the danger assessment. There is a training and a test that individuals go through. There's a process. There's a training and then a test to be able to administer the danger assessment. And then to be able to use and practice the tool in addition to the calendar. So those two components really do come together. It may be, you know, we need to increase knowledge around this, the availability of the tool and the utilization of the tool. It may just be, I'm not sure I know how to use that. It may also be a question of, okay, if I learn how to use the tool and I have someone with me and they've worked on the calendar, what do I do next? So it may be a conversation of, if I do this, if I ask the questions, I may not feel equipped to be able to support after we have this assessment. So maybe mm-hmm. that's another conversation.
7: Mm-hmm.
9: Another component of this, it's the then what?
7: Yeah.
9: And that's where we need to do some more work in coordinating, I think.
7: Yeah. I asked this question because I just read an article that talked about who else should be using danger assessments. It shouldn't just be the domestic and sexual violence organizations. Right. It should be, you know, school guidance counselors, pastors at churches, you know, therapists.
4: Divorce attorneys.
7: I was about to say that. So how would you guys use it, or how do you guys use it?
9: So I actually had not heard of the danger assessment. I had to look it up when we were talking before. And the reality is that while we are not asking or using that tool, we are asking very similar questions. And I would imagine there are a variety of fields which touch on the family dynamic and separation, divorce, family abuse, when the family's intact, therapists, counselors, many of us touch on all of these issues.
7: Mm-hmm.
9: What I found to be interesting about what Vanessa was talking about is that many of our clients come to us not realizing the severity of their abuse,
7: mm-hmm.
9: and having to walk them through and walk them down that path to ask the questions about the sexual abuse. And the danger assessment, when I looked it up, the questions weren't just like, have you been sexually abused? Because many people don't realize that they have. Have you been coerced? Have you been forced? And sometimes, whether it's cultural, whether it's familial, like growing up, the family dynamics, they don't realize that that shouldn't happen. They don't realize that they have a choice in this. And it's the long road to discussing with them that this isn't how things should happen. You deserve safety. You deserve peace. And by asking these questions in our consultations, and when we begin working with clients, we can kind of peel back the layers to show that, one, there is help that's needed, and mm-hmm. then the options to get them that help. Oftentimes, we are referring to therapists. We are, again, referring to victim witness advocates. We are referring to resources to get them out of the house sooner. We are asking that they make those connections with family where they may not have been honest in the past about the severity of the abuse. They need to lean on those family resources, and we're walking them down that path and with those resources as we also try to provide them the peace that they need moving forward through the divorce process.
7: So a lot of it is more education, more awareness, more information, so that people are aware of what the severity of what they're going through or the possible dangers.
9: I think a lot of it is also self-preservation within the family unit. If victims of the abuse oftentimes have to ignore what they're going through and minimize what they're going through in order to make it through. Mm-hmm. And it's not my job to be like, holy smokes, can you believe what you've been through? It's my job to provide them, again, a shoulder to lean on as much as possible, but also to get them the resources like Vanessa and other people who are far better trained in these assessments, in these conversations, to be able to help walk them down that path. But also, I think it's important to validate their experiences, whether they realize that these are their experiences or not, whether they can label it abuse. I don't need to label it. I just need to say, this shouldn't have happened. And using the danger assessment or any of those type of questions. And most divorce attorneys do have some sort of assessment for danger,
7: mm-hmm.
9: That we talk about often with our clients. And you can pick up on it relatively quickly in your consultation that there are underlying issues percolating that you really have to get to. And you can kind of drill down on that to the comfort level of the potential client in that opening conversation.
7: Okay. I'm going to get final thoughts, takeaways that you want our listeners to get from today's, to take away from today's conversation. Vanessa, I'm going to start with you. I want all three of you to answer. Vanessa, I'm going to start with you.
10: Takeaway. I love having the opportunity to have the space with the attorneys today. If there are any clients that you're meeting with that you are having these conversations with, please refer them to us, to our hotline, to our advocacy services so that they can get the support that they need. If you know anyone who may be impacted, have them call our hotline. We want to be able to help with them.
9: I've also enjoyed this conversation. Our office regularly handles, and I used to work with Legal Aid of Hampton Roads and did protective orders every morning. It is an area of law that we commonly have to practice as domestic relations attorneys. But my takeaway from this is there are resources available and being able to assist our clients with that. From our perspective as a divorce attorneys, it may be unfortunate, but there is a nuanced conversation to have when there isn't physical abuse that pre-exists and the parties are separating.
6: having to have the global conversation of how to address safety now while also preserving assets, preserving employment for support, especially if you're the non-earning income spouse, and making sure that the children's custody can be addressed in a way where your allegations aren't weaponized against you, and just creating the correct path forward to address all of the concerns globally is a hard conversation to have. But first and foremost, we want our clients to be safe. And that is where, in almost all situations, the need for a protective order, if it's needed, we're going to help you get it.
8: Yeah, my takeaway is just that I do think that the danger assessment could be useful to our practice and helping our clients to drill down into those issues a little and give us more clarity on where to advise them, such as if we're serving the complaint for divorce, where should our client be home, or should they maybe make plans to stay with a relative during that time? That there are safety planning tools that we do talk about with our clients, and that talking through these strategies with your attorney, who can also give you resources and access to and tell you about resources to other things, is helpful. And that we do hear our clients, and that we do hear people when they tell us their stories, and we do what we can within the confines of our roles to get them the help that they need.
7: Okay. That'll do it for today. And that'll do it for this episode of Unscripted, Conversations about Sexual and Domestic Violence. 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
14: It's 74 degrees.
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16: Summer in Northern Virginia brings heat and humidity that can be dangerous for animals, especially dogs. Pets can overheat quickly, and they can't tell you when they're struggling. Never leave a pet in a parked vehicle. On an 80-degree day, the inside of a car can reach 99 degrees in just 10 minutes. Cracking a window doesn't help. 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Pavement and asphalt can burn paw pads quickly. 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
18: From nuisance to disaster, flooding is one of Fairfax County's most common hazards. Low-lying areas of the county are the most vulnerable to flooding, but all residents should be prepared for a flood. Sign up for Fairfax Alerts and stay on top of any situation with up-to-the-minute information on severe weather, informing you of a flood watch or flood warning. A flood watch means there is a possibility of flooding or flash flooding in your area. A flood warning means a flood is occurring or will soon. If advised to evacuate, do so immediately. Follow Fairfax Alerts and local media and keep aware of the evolving situation. If you see floodwaters rising, move to higher ground immediately. Stay away from floodwaters and related hazards, like downed power lines. Do not drive through flooded roads. Even if the water appears shallow, turn around, don't drown. Return home only when local officials say it's safe, even if floodwaters have receded. Get rid of anything that has been wet for more than 48 hours. These items will remain a source of harmful mold growth. Finally, when the dust has settled, take a look at your response. What will you do differently if there is a next time? Go to the Department of Emergency Management and Security's webpage for more ways to be ready for common local hazards. And breathe easier the next time it storms.
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21: It's 74 degrees.
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23: A person receiving long-term care services has the right to receive individualized care. Services and activities should strive to attain or maintain a person's highest practicable physical, mental, and psychosocial well-being. Often this can be addressed in a person's initial assessments and plan of care. As each individual is assessed for services, many things should be taken into account to include their life history, strengths, functional abilities, and nutritional status. Preferences regarding food, communication, and daily routines should also be honored to enhance quality of life. Staff, family members, and the person receiving the services should work together in creating the plan to ensure all medical and non-medical issues are discussed and agreed upon. A plan of care can be updated at any time as an individual's preferences or condition changes. As a mandated program under the Older Americans Act, the Northern Virginia Long-Term Care Ombudsman Program is often called on to assist residents and consumers to advocate for their rights in order to ensure quality of care and quality of life. For more information about care planning or other nursing facility and assisted living concerns, call 703-324-5861.
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1: 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Today's topic, tenants in foreclosed dwellings. On May 20th, 2009, a federal law was passed to protect tenants in foreclosed rental properties. Tenants are often the last to know that their landlord's property is undergoing foreclosure. To protect tenants who find themselves in the difficult position of having to find a new home with little or no notice, a 90-day pre-eviction requirement is the law. New owners who take over a foreclosed rental dwelling have to follow rules established by the Protecting Tenants at Foreclosure Act. Tenants in foreclosed dwellings have rights. Under this law, the person who now owns your rental dwelling as a result of foreclosure must comply with the following rules. If you have a lease for a fixed term, such as 1 year, and the lease has not expired, you may have a right to remain in your rental unit. You cannot be evicted until the end of the lease term, unless the new owner will occupy your unit as a primary residence. In any event, the new owner is still required to provide you with 90 days' notice. If your lease ends in less than 90 days, the new owner may not evict you without giving you a minimum 90 days' notice. The new owner cannot use the foreclosure as a reason to terminate the tenancy or evict you if they want the property vacant so they can sell it. Housing Choice Voucher tenants have additional protections. Tenants who want to continue the lease term after foreclosure must pay rent to the new owner. If you do not pay, you will be subject to eviction procedures for non-payment of rent. Continue to follow all other existing lease terms. Tenants who receive improper notice to terminate their lease should send a letter to the new owner objecting to the termination before the date in the notice received, along with a copy of the Protecting Tenants at Foreclosure Act. Send your letter by certified mail, return receipt requested, to the address provided by the new owner on the notice you received. Keep a copy of the letter for your records, along with all documents you received from the new owner. If the new owner does not withdraw the improper notice, you may file a complaint for voluntary mediation with the Consumer Affairs Branch at www.fairfaxcounty.gov/consumer. If the new owner files in court to remove a tenant from a rental unit through eviction or an unlawful detainer action, you should file an answer to the court that the termination notice is improper because the new owner did not comply with the act. Go to court on the scheduled date. Take a copy of the letter you sent to the new owner, your lease agreement, and any other documents you have regarding your tenancy. If you have questions about the court process or your legal rights after you receive an eviction notice, contact Legal Services of Northern Virginia at 703-246-4500 for guidance. If foreclosure of your rental dwelling happens, you cannot be forced to move, with limited exceptions, without 90 days' notice. 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
5: It's 74 degrees.
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27: Good morning. Here is the latest with Sunday's weather forecast. We have a very light wind right now and clouds with a temp of 73. Isolated thunderstorms and partly cloudy this afternoon and evening with a high near 88 and a wind 5 to 10 miles per hour. Mostly clear skies tonight, a light breeze and a temperature of 73. About the same tomorrow, around 92 with some sun most of the day except isolated thunderstorms in the afternoon and evening. Partly sunny Tuesday and very hot, around 96. 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

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August brings some of the heaviest traffic of the year, which is why it's National Traffic Awareness Month. Whether you're driving to work or finishing up a summer road trip, a breakdown on a hot highway or a sudden storm can turn dangerous fast. Most car emergency kits are built for winter. They come with blankets, ice scrapers, and hand warmers. 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A summer breakdown calls for gear that handles extreme heat, dehydration, and poor visibility during heavy rain. Here are five items to add to your kit before your next drive. A tool you can reach in seconds. Water that can handle the heat. Gear that helps drivers see you. A plan for sudden storms. Basic supplies for waiting it out. You don't need to buy everything at once. 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Add the rest as you're able. Check your kit every few months and swap out anything that's expired or worn down, especially water and snacks. A few minutes of preparation now can make a real difference if you're ever stuck on the side of the road in the heat. If you live or work in Fairfax County, there's a quick free way to stay ahead of severe weather, sudden road closures, and local emergencies: Fairfax Alerts. Instead of searching through news feeds during a crisis, this service delivers real-time updates directly to you by text, email, phone call, or mobile app notification. 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

0: 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If you transfer items to other containers, label them with the purchase date and expiration date. Keep a list of what you have and when it expires. This prevents waste and helps you plan meals. Good nutrition doesn't stop when the power goes out. With smart planning, your emergency food supply can keep you healthy and strong when it matters most. Take an hour this week to check your pantry. Make a list of what you need, then start filling in the gaps. Your future self will thank you. Learn more on our emergency information blog. Even if a propane cylinder seems empty, it can still contain enough residual gas to be dangerous. Because propane cylinders remain pressurized, they should never be placed in household trash or recycling carts. Improper disposal can create serious safety risks for collection crews and waste facilities. Instead, take propane cylinders to an approved collection or exchange location where they can be safely handled or recycled. Most hardware stores, gas stations, and many grocery stores will take back cylinders at no cost. You can also drop them off at the household hazardous waste collection site at the I-66 transfer station or the I-95 landfill complex for a small fee. By taking a few extra minutes to dispose of hazardous materials correctly, you're helping prevent fires and keeping Fairfax County safe. Finally, each month, our Department of Emergency Management and Security produces the Emergency Preparedness Newsletter and a monthly preparedness webinar. 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
4: It's 74 degrees.
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2: Started as any other day. I didn't think it was going to be as bad as it was. You never know what can happen.
3: Unforgettable.
2: There was heavy rain to the point where you couldn't even see.
4: All you could hear stuff around you being smashed and crashed. Huge things that you would think would never move. And they were being thrown around like it was a toy. It was devastating. The power of the water. It'll eat you up in a second.
2: The most frightening moment would be the concern that you have for your children, making sure that they were okay.
5: We didn't know what to do. It was terrifying.
2: We were actually without power for 4 weeks. It was the whole town of Scotch Plains without power. It became too cold where we couldn't even stay in the house.
5: We were freezing cold and we would sleep in the car.
2: With the heat on, shut it off once the car got warm enough. That's how we were able to fall asleep.
6: You couldn't really ignore what was going on around you. You really just see how much everyone care for each other in this community.
4: The dangers of Mother Nature, you don't know where it's going to hit or how it's going
2: to
4: hit.
2: So you just have to prepare yourself mentally. Being that you don't know the outcome, you could be prepared for whatever does happen.
7: We had an EF5 tornado as devastating as they come.
8: You can't go back to who you were when you experienced such a trauma. It changes you fundamentally as a person. Because I'd never seen a tornado, it never occurred to me that this big, massive thing with no definitive boundaries was a tornado. And so we ran down into the shelter and locked it. We had not even been down there a minute. You could hear people screaming. It just sounds like this really loud train coming through.
7: Had a damaged path that was a half mile wide, and within that half mile it was total destruction. There was very little left.
8: With an autistic child, the most we can do is prepare the best we can, educate ourselves, and have faith. The worst part for us was that my daughter's asthmatic, and in all the panic, she was having a really bad asthma attack. I didn't have any way to get my daughter a breathing treatment. You think, I'll pack a bag and keep it by the door. It never occurs to you you're not going to have that 5 to 10 minutes to go grab the bag. We were left with 3 cans of green beans, 2 diapers, and a bottle of water about like this.
7: People sometimes don't take action because they have decided that it's not going to happen to me. People in our city have learned that it does happen, and it can happen to us. When people receive warning, they need to take action.
9: At one point, we drove underneath the smoke, and the smoke was blocking out the sun. You could see just giant cloud of smoke just rapidly approaching our home. I knew that was not a good sign. My dad said, the house burned down, everything is lost. I saw this as a definite end to my childhood.
10: For the average person, the sensation that they're going to experience during a fire is often overwhelming. Their eyes begin to burn. Their heart rate increases. The trees around their homes begin to catch fire. Parts of their homes begin to melt. They begin to panic.
9: It was monstrous. For my family, it was, how do we rebuild everything that we've lost? How do we find normalcy again? And how do we make somewhere else our home?
10: Personal preparedness, not just for a wildfire, a tornado, or an earthquake, but to be prepared for 24, 48, 72 hours on your own is really vital throughout the country. Natural disasters occur. That's just the way of life. If you haven't been affected, you will.
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18: My name is Amanda Paris. I'm a detective within our Major Crimes Bureau, and I'm with our Domestic Violence Unit. The Emergency Substantial Risk Orders, or commonly known as the Red Flag Laws, is where either law enforcement officers or Commonwealth attorney can petition a judge of any court or magistrate if they have probable cause to believe that that person is a substantial risk to either themselves or others in the near future by either being in possession or acquiring a firearm. So while they're under that order, they can't purchase, possess, or transport any firearms. anyone, a community member, a family member, if they feel that someone that they know poses a risk to either themselves or to the community, they can go ahead and start that process. So they can either call the non-emergency line at 703-691-2131, or they can show up to a police station as well and report a crime or an incident. And what will happen is it will start the investigation. Normally, an officer is dispatched to the call. They'll, through their investigation, will talk to the suspect, will talk to witnesses or victims on scene, and they'll learn that that person poses a risk to either themselves or the community. And so they'll go down to the magistrate's office, they'll obtain that emergency substantial risk order and serve it on the person, where they'll ask for voluntary compliance to remove those firearms from their possession at that time. Then within 14 days, they'll have a hearing to determine if a further order, a substantial risk order, shall be issued. Now, substantial risk orders can last up to 180 days, and it can be extended indefinitely, but only up to 180 days at a time. If someone becomes the subject of the emergency substantial risk order, in circuit court, the judge can either determine to give the weapons back to that person to have us keep them, or that they can transfer it to someone else. The emergency substantial risk orders are a great tool for the community to keep them safe. Not only does it give it time for the person on the order to go ahead and seek the treatment and the help that they need, but it also allows the community to feel safer by having those weapons temporarily removed. I am a domestic violence detective, but I also oversee the emergency substantial risk orders. So I'm constantly keeping track and following them as well. Through my experience, I've seen people go to court, get the treatment that they need, and at the end, be able to successfully get their weapons back. If you know of someone that is a threat to either themselves or the community, speak up. Prevent a gun tragedy. Please call our non-emergency number or visit the website for more information.
19: From nuisance to disaster, flooding is one of Fairfax County's most common hazards. Low-lying areas of the county are the most vulnerable to flooding, but all residents should be prepared for a flood. Sign up for Fairfax Alerts and stay on top of any situation with up-to-the-minute information on severe weather, informing you of a flood watch or flood warning. A flood watch means there is a possibility of flooding or flash flooding in your area. A flood warning means a flood is occurring or will soon. If advised to evacuate, do so immediately. Follow Fairfax Alerts and local media and keep aware of the evolving situation. If you see floodwaters rising, move to higher ground immediately. Stay away from floodwaters and related hazards like downed power lines. Do not drive through flooded roads. Even if the water appears shallow, turn around, don't drown. Return home only when local officials say it's safe, even if floodwaters have receded. Get rid of anything that has been wet for more than 48 hours. These items will remain a source of harmful mold growth. Finally, when the dust has settled, take a look at your response. What will you do differently if there is a next time? Go to the Department of Emergency Management and Security's webpage for more ways to be ready for common local hazards. And breathe easier the next time it storms.
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20: At Hidden Oaks, you'll find nature trails, a playground, a picnic shelter, ball fields, and the Fred M. Packard Center, which hosts art and civic organization gatherings. One of the trails is an easy interpretive loop, one-third of a mile long.
21: Other trails with discoveries wind through the woods to a couple of, well, I'm not going to tell you. You'll have to visit to see where they go.
20: This is a great area for bird watching and photography. If you're a student, keep in mind that there's a research library available to you. 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
21: History buffs will enjoy seeing a railroad embankment built just before the Civil War. It's part of the Virginia Historic Landmark Manassas Gap Railroad.
20: Hidden Oaks is just inside the Beltway and not far from the intersection of Little River Turnpike and Hummer Road.
21: When you visit, take a close look at the parking lot. It's called a Low Impact Development Lot, LID for short. There's a rain garden in the middle, and the lot is designed to let rainfall trickle between the bricks and into the rain garden, where the water is scrubbed of pollutants by several filters.
20: That's a lot better for the environment than runoff from an asphalt lot.
21: You'll see more of these in the future as the nation becomes greener.
20: 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There's information on what the volunteers do on the website's volunteer link.
21: If you need some information about Hidden Oaks that's not on the website, the telephone number is 703-941-1065. Better yet, there's a naturalist on site who can show you as well as tell you what you want to know. So come on by and visit your park.
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3: 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Is your best furry friend ready to make a splash this September? Come out to the Watermine for a dogs-only swimming extravaganza on Saturday, September 12th from 9 a.m. to 1 p.m. The Watermine's pools, sprays, showers, and water playgrounds are the ultimate way for you and your dog to end the summer season. 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Even if a propane cylinder seems empty, it can still contain enough residual gas to be dangerous. Because propane cylinders remain pressurized, they should never be placed in household trash or recycling carts. Improper disposal can create serious safety risks for collection crews and waste facilities. Instead, take propane cylinders to an approved collection or exchange location where they can be safely handled or recycled. Most hardware stores, gas stations, and many grocery stores will take back cylinders at no cost. You can also drop them off at the Household Hazardous Waste Collection Site at the I-66 Transfer Station or the I-95 Landfill Complex for a small fee. By taking a few extra minutes to dispose of hazardous materials correctly, you're helping prevent fires and keeping Fairfax County safe. 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Fairfax County residents now have extra time this year to take advantage of a popular solar program, making it easier to lock in savings and add clean energy to the grid. 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Take a step inside one of Fairfax County's oldest homes during the annual Oak Hill Open House on Friday, September 25th, from 4 to 7 p.m. Visitors can explore historic Oak Hill Manor and gardens and discover the people, stories, and craftsmanship that shaped this remarkable piece of Fairfax County history. New this year, timed entry tickets will be required for all visitors wishing to tour the interior of the historic home. To provide a comfortable and enjoyable experience for guests, 50 tickets will be available for each half-hour entry period, beginning at 4 p.m., with the final entry at 6:30 p.m. Tours of the historic Boxwood Gardens, an outdoor docent-led talk highlighting the history of Oak Hill and the stories typically shared during the house tour, and other on-site activities are free and open to the public. No ticket is required to enjoy these outdoor experiences. Located at 4716 Wakefield Chapel Road in Annandale, Oak Hill is a private residence and is only open to the public during this annual event. Visitors are encouraged to carpool and use parking on the residential streets adjacent to Oak Hill. For more information about Oak Hill and this year's open house, visit the Oak Hill webpage, fairfaxcounty.gov/parks/oak-hill. 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
22: It's 75 degrees.
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7: Good morning. Here is the latest with Sunday's weather forecast. We have a very light wind right now and clouds with a temp of 73. Isolated thunderstorms and partly cloudy this afternoon and evening with a high near 88 and a wind 5 to 10 miles per hour. Mostly clear skies tonight, a light breeze and a temperature of 73. About the same tomorrow, around 92 with some sun most of the day except isolated thunderstorms in the afternoon and evening. Partly sunny Tuesday and very hot, around 96. 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

0: 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It's the quality of the materials used and how they're put together that determines how long a mattress and foundation will provide the comfort and support you bought them for. 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A sleep set may still be usable after 15 or 20 years, but it might not give you the good night's sleep you deserve. Space. Cramped quarters can turn sleeping into a nightly wrestling match. A healthy sleeper moves anywhere from 40 to 60 times a night, including some dozen full-body turns. You need freedom of motion while you sleep and to help you relax while getting to sleep. If you sleep with a partner, be sure to select a queen or king size. Both are not only wider, but several inches longer than the standard double or full size, which offers each sleeper only as much space as a baby in a crib. Buying the right mattress for you. You know what kind of mattress is best for you, and now it's time to know what to look for when you buy the mattress. When you see some mattress sets you like, ask to see a cutaway sample of each mattress and request a detailed description and thickness of each layer of foam padding. Bargain bedding contains low-end foams which deteriorate faster. Modern spring mattress cores, often called inner springs, are made up of steel coil springs, or coils. Compare the coil count. Minimum 300 for full, 375 for queen, and 450 for king. Wire gauge, and the number of turns in each coil. Coils are measured in quarter increments. The lower the number, the thicker the spring. Coils constructed with a higher number of working turns will result in both a softer and more durable mattress, since the work of supporting your body is spread throughout the spring. Connections between the coils help the mattress retain its shape. Most coils are connected by interconnecting wires. Encased coils are not connected, but the fabric encasement helps preserve the mattress shape. Lie down on the mattress for at least 15 minutes. Don't rely on the label to determine firmness. Look for polyester fabric covering. Foam-backed vinyl is used in low-end mattresses. Pillow tops are comfy for a short time, cost more, but develop depressions. What to know when shopping for the right mattress? Shopping at a store that sells only mattresses can be a different shopping experience when shopping at a store that sells more than just the mattress set. Look for a retailer that includes a comfort exchange in its refund policy. The Virginia Consumer Protection Act requires that a refund policy be conspicuously posted. To compare prices between retailers, call the manufacturer and give the model number, which is on the white law tag. attached to the mattress, in the first store. Then ask what model name is used for the same model at another retail store you plan to shop. Avoid retailers who sell mattresses without black-on-white law tags. 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Upon delivery, verify the serial number on the mattress is identical to the store model. If you are looking for quality, avoid two for the price of one. 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
9: This program is presented by the Centers for Disease Control and Prevention. Disasters come in all shapes and sizes and can happen when you least expect them. Hurricanes happen in coastal states, earthquakes commonly strike the West Coast, and tornadoes and floods frequent the Midwest and the southern states like here in Atlanta, Georgia. But no matter where you live, disasters do happen, and having an emergency kit is a key step in being prepared. Imagine a natural disaster where you only have seconds to evacuate your home and can only take what's already packed in your emergency kit. CDC went into the streets to ask people what they would include in their emergency kits. Do you have an emergency kit? If so, what's in it?
10: Yes, I have an emergency kit. It has some food items, snack items, dehydrated food and water, and a flashlight.
11: I do have an emergency kit. It includes, there's some snacks in there, there's water, there's batteries, there's a flashlight. It's a hand crank flashlight. And there's emergency contact information.
9: If you could only have one item in your emergency kit, what would it be? And why is this item important to you?
11: I would think I would have a gallon or two of clean water, obviously, because we can live days without food, but we can't without water, and clean water is probably the first problem you'd have in any kind of emergency situation.
12: My passport and visa, because that's what is, and the driver's license, of course, because I'm an international person, and I require that for my identification and for to legally remain here.
13: I think for, I guess on a bigger scope, for like a natural disaster, for a home emergency kit, it'd be important to have non-perishable foods and some canned foods stocked, and batteries, flashlights, maybe like a tarp and blankets.
9: Depending on the type of disaster, roadways may not be accessible, grocery stores may be closed, and ATMs may not be working. Before you experience a disaster, put together an emergency kit that includes at least these basics: water, foods that won't spoil easily like crackers and dried fruit, a flashlight, a battery-powered or hand crank radio, extra batteries, a first aid kit, your prescription medications, sanitation and personal hygiene items, copies of personal documents like birth certificates and insurance 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
17: It's 11 o'clock.
18: It's 77 degrees.
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0: 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The greatest challenge is deciding how and where to begin. 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Follow your money. Start tracking where and how each penny and dollar is spent. A budget or spending plan puts it all out there so you can focus more clearly on reducing and eliminating debt. Set short-term, achievable goals that you can accomplish in 3 months or less. After you have success, expand into longer-term goals that focus on financial security and sustainability. When you know where your money is going, you can make better spending decisions based on needs instead of wants. 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Information in this report can affect your ability to get a job, a loan, a credit card, or insurance. You need to get a copy of your credit report from each of the three credit reporting agencies each year to check for errors, inaccurate information, identity theft, or other fraud. 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
20: Hearing loss often develops gradually, making it difficult for individuals to notice the early signs. If you're wondering whether you might have hearing impairment, consider the following questions. Do you often ask people to repeat themselves? Do you find it challenging to follow conversations in noisy environments? Does it seem like others are mumbling or speaking too softly? Do you experience ringing or buzzing in your ears? Do you frequently turn up the volume on the TV or radio? If you answered yes to one or more of these questions, you might be experiencing hearing loss. It's important to seek a professional evaluation to determine the extent of the issue and explore potential solutions. The Fairfax County Health Department conducts hearing tests at its clinics in Alexandria, Fairfax, and Reston. Evaluations are completed by licensed audiologists who are certified through the American Speech Language Hearing Association and involve using a soundproof booth and testing technology that is non-invasive. This information can then be used to develop a care plan, which might include a hearing aid or other treatment. Hearing services at the clinics are offered on a sliding fee scale based on household income. For more information on variety of types of services offered, specific pricing information, or to request an appointment, contact the health department at 703-246-7120.
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17: It's 11:08.
18: It's 77 degrees.
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22: 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The chatbot is multilingual, so you can search for information in different languages. The county website contains thousands of pages and documents, so if an answer is helpful or not helpful, users are encouraged to click the thumbs up or thumbs down icons in the chat experience to provide feedback. 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
6: Well, hello there and welcome to the County Conversation, a podcast featuring employees and subject matter experts from the Fairfax County Government discussing programs, services, and items of interest to residents of Fairfax County. I'm your host, Jim Person, and today I'm chatting with Dr. Param Jaberi, Deputy Director for Medical Services with the Fairfax County Health Department. He's here to talk about back-to-school immunizations, what parents need to know to ensure their kids are ready for the upcoming school year. I'm sure they're not going to want to be ready with summer and vacation and everything, but anyway, we'll get to that. Dr. Jaberi, thanks for being on the podcast with us today.
23: Thank you for having me here.
6: Absolutely. Before we, kind of dive deep into back-to-school immunizations and vaccines and that kind of thing, I know that's our topic, but just kind of a general broad-based question to start with. What do our listeners need to know generally about immunizations?
23: I think our listeners need to know that immunizations are our best defense against infectious diseases. They are safe and effective, and they can really prevent a lot of unnecessary morbidity or mortality. In other words, sickness, illness, costs, whether it's hospitalizations or others. And obviously, in some unfortunate circumstances, we know that vaccine-preventable illnesses can lead to death. So it's really important for our listeners to know, whether you're young, middle-aged, or older, that immunizations, again, are one of the most safest and most effective ways that we can fight communicable disease. And when it comes to school-aged children, which is probably what we're going to be talking about most, it's really important because schools serve as a highly efficient congregate setting. You know, kids are playing together, eating together, spending a lot of time in close quarters. So you have an opportunity, if someone is ill, for that illness to get spread really quickly. So that's why it's so important to make sure our children are vaccinated or immunized before they start school.
6: Yeah. Okay. So you answered the why question, which is good. So I guess the what question, what are we trying to prevent with the back-to-school immunizations?
23: Sure. You know, there's a whole host of illnesses, and certainly with the advent of vaccines, we've seen a significant drop in many of these in our current day community, but some are having a resurgence. We were hearing about measles cases, and even outbreak going on here now in Virginia, in Buckingham County. We've had multiple cases here in Fairfax County Health Department just over the last winter. Unfortunately, due to close collaboration with our hospital systems, our healthcare providers, a really robust epidemiology team that talks to the individual who's sick, where they've been, we have been able to prevent outbreaks where the illness has gone from one person to another individual outside of that immediate household as well. But the diseases that we're talking about generally, you know, for kindergarten, we're looking at getting vaccinated against polio, against measles, mumps, rubella, against diphtheria, tetanus, pertussis. That's usually one vaccine, referred to as DTaP. Hepatitis A, hepatitis

0: as is often known. Later on in the school years for seventh grade, we want kids to get a Tdap booster, so that boosts that immunity they got from to fight against diphtheria and pertussis. The meningococcal conjugate vaccine was, you know, added on a little bit later for some of those who graduated after the turn of the century, and the HPV vaccine, and then a second dose of the meningococcal vaccine in the 12th grade. So, you know, we're talking about illnesses that are common, especially overseas with individuals traveling, may get exposed if they're not vaccinated and bring it back to their home community. And then, you know, some very, very serious illnesses, while rare, things like meningitis can be deadly. So we're talking about preventing illnesses that could be very serious.
1: Right. You mentioned Tdap and maybe one or two others that you mentioned maybe needed to have like a booster or some updates or something like that. So that was one of the questions I was going to ask is, why do teens who've already been fully vaccinated, or babies or toddlers, why do they need to keep their immunizations up or get a booster, if you will?
0: Right. You know, whether we're talking about younger folks or even, you know, the Tdap is one of those vaccines we recommend for pregnant moms as well. It's because the natural course of immunity that is engendered by these vaccinations, a person's immune system is ramped up, ready to fight. But over time, that immunity wanes. Over time, the effectiveness of that vaccine wears off. So it's important to get that second booster shot. And with Tdap, it's a minimum of 5 years. Generally, for a lot of folks, when they get into their adult years, they know that they have to get a tetanus every 10 years. So it's a good idea that rather than just getting the one, the Tdap stands for tetanus. So rather than just getting that shot, it might be smart to get the Tdap vaccine. And, you know, I know we're going to talk about kids, but, you know, same thing important for adults, because if you are an expecting mom or your grandparent dealing with infants, it's really important to get these vaccinations because you don't want to pass on a potential illness to the very, very young when they're just way too young to be immunized. So when we talk about boosters, it's important to keep the person healthy, and it's important to prevent the potential transmission of illness later in life to others.
1: Right. Now, I know you can't talk for the school system, so this question may seem like that, but I was going to ask what actually happens if a student or a child or a kid doesn't have their required vaccinations or exemptions by the start of the school year.
0: Right. I won't go into specific details, but generally, there are ways of getting a conditional enrollment in these schools. So some of our vaccines, for example, have two doses. So let's say a parent begins the hepatitis B series, which is a three-dose series, or Hep A, which is two-dose. If they're able to get the first shot, they can be conditionally enrolled and allowed to continue in school until they complete their series. The enforcement of preventing kids from coming to school really depends on the school system. And I've worked with the state for many years, and there's varying rules and varying levels of concern. I know here at the Fairfax County, we worked collaboratively with FCPS a couple of years ago to send very forthright letters, because after COVID, you know, a lot of folks were just not seeing their providers, and we saw our compliance rates go down. And, you know, kudos to FCPS and all the folks working there, including our public health nurses in the schools. We were able to bring the compliance rate up significantly. Sometimes it was just a matter of making sure the school had the records of the child's vaccines. It's not that children had not gotten vaccinated, but the records weren't there. But a lot of times it was making sure there's opportunities for them to get vaccinated. And so, you know, our goal is to help support the schools so that the students can reach their educational attainment and educational goals.
1: Right. Well, you mentioned opportunities, and we'll get to the opportunities that I think the health department is going to have with vaccination clinics and that type of thing. But I want to go a little deeper. I know you mentioned some of the vaccinations that were required for certain age groups and classes. So if we can go specifically, I want to start with kindergarten entry. What are the core required vaccinations for kids entering kindergarten?
0: Sure. So six vaccines to really focus on there. The DTaP, polio, MMR, hepatitis A, hepatitis B, and varicella, which is, again, the chickenpox vaccine.
1: Okay.
0: There are a few other vaccines that children get when they are very young, and that's the Haemophilus influenza B vaccine, the pneumococcal or PCV vaccine, or

0: rotavirus. And I bring that up because it's daycares also need to ensure children are up to date on required vaccines. The reason I didn't mention those other three is because with Haemophilus influenza B and pneumococcal, those are vaccines you get before 60 months of age, so before 5 years. So it's before kindergarten. And rotavirus is under 8 months. So there are many other childhood vaccines that new moms probably know when they go to their pediatrician. It begins at 2 months, 4 months, 6 months, and so on. But to answer the specific questions for parents who are looking to enroll their children in kindergarten class, we're looking at the six vaccines I mentioned earlier.
1: Okay. Now, in my notes, the next grade I have is seventh grade. But before we get to seventh grade, is there anything in between there, or does it just go to the seventh?
0: It really, the next step really is is seventh grade. You know, obviously, if anyone's behind in any of the earlier childhood vaccines, we encourage them to get vaccinated prior to the seventh grade.
1: Right.
0: So at seventh grade, we've got the Tdap booster again, assuming, again, the child has received the DTaP, the meningococcal conjugate vaccine, and then the human papillomavirus vaccine. And, you know, I might spend a minute on that one because, you know, the vaccine prevents cancer, and it's really very unique in that effort. So cervical cancer in women and anogenital cancers in men and women. You know, there is some concerns about why do we need this in the school setting, because some of the transmission of that virus has to do with very close physical contact, potential sexual contact. And the idea is that we want to make sure we vaccinate young individuals before they engage in sexual activities. Because once the person's been infected with the virus, the vaccine's not going to be efficacious in preventing further infection sequelae. It still can potentially help. So the idea is to get it early. Here in Virginia, parents can opt out of that vaccine after reading the required material. But it's an important vaccine and unique. And again, it's the only vaccine that specifically prevents cancer later in life.
1: Wow. Wow. Okay.
0: That's required for school immunization. So.
1: Wow. Okay. That's kind of a heavy note. Okay. I think skipping then from seventh to the next grade requirement is 12th grade. Is that right?
0: Right. And in that grade, we're looking again for the second dose of the meningococcal conjugate vaccine. So.
1: Okay.
0: Assuming the person has again received it in the seventh grade, you're going to need another dose of it in the 12th grade.
1: Okay. And so I think I've been talking, at least I've been assuming that, you know, kids growing up in the Fairfax County school system, you know, they'd be transferring, you know, they'd not transferring, they'd be going through all these various ages and grades and they'd be right here. What about kids that didn't grow up in Fairfax County? Are there different rules for transfer students into the school system as far as the health department is concerned?
0: Well, let's take it one level up. So from the health department perspective, we go from local to the state. And we in Fairfax County follow what VDH recommends. And what VDH recommends is what the CDC used to, and now we really cite the other resources, American Academy of Pediatrics and American Academy of Family Practitioners. So I would say on the whole, across the United States of America, the core foundational vaccines are going to be the same.
1: Okay.
0: There might be some differences, again, when it comes to the HPV or some of the other nuanced vaccines, but without having looked at all the other states, I have worked in Louisiana for a number of years. The core principles, things that we're concerned about, like measles, you know, the MMR vaccine, that's a core vaccine that's basically universal.
1: Yeah.
0: And so, you know, there should not be any changes, at least if you are, you know, having students go from here to Prince William or Loudoun County. You know, again, how schools enforce these rules, whether they're in DC and Maryland, might differ a little bit, but I would say the core basic requirements are going to be the same.
1: Yeah. All right. Good to know. We are on the County Conversation podcast, and we're talking about back to school immunizations. Yes, if you're listening to this when it's live and just came out, it is in the summer, but it's time to start thinking, parents, about getting your kids immunized for back to school, which will be here before you know it. We're talking with Dr. Parham Jhaberi. He is Deputy Director for Medical Services with Fairfax County's Health Department. We've talked about the core vaccines and everything you need to know. Where can folks get these vaccinations? I'm assuming their primary care physician. But also the health department also can do some of these immunizations and vaccinations. Is that correct?
0: Indeed. Indeed. You know, we'll start with their primary care providers. We really do want children to go to their medical home. Their providers know them the best. If they have questions or concerns, they can have that conversation. And, you know, Sometimes parents don't get the opportunity to take their kids to their primary care provider outside of the time when school physicals are required or other. So we really encourage that. But at the same time, we know that the provider offices are going to be slammed.
2: Right.
0: At times, the offices may not have all the vaccines available or on hand, and that has a little bit to do with the administrative process of when private providers order vaccines. They have to purchase oftentimes ahead of time. They have to kind of estimate what the need is. And so inventory management can become difficult in some places. So the one advantage the health department provides is we have all the vaccines at all the times, and we have a little bit more flexibility in how we can move the vaccines around across the many different sites in Fairfax County. And so, you know, I think one reason to come see us is, A, if you're not able to get an appointment at your primary care provider, we are offering extended hours to our regular clinics. We have four clinics. We changed the name from district offices to public health centers. As you know, we have a public health center clinic in the Herndon Reston area, in Annandale, in Franconia, Springfield, and Mount Vernon. And so for over the course of the next several weeks, starting in July 31, Friday, July 31, we're going to have extended hours through August 21. And we're also going to have clinics on three Saturdays, August 1st, August 8th, and August 15th, between 8 a.m. and noon at our various sites. So we pick two various clinics each of those Saturdays to allow those opportunities for working parents to bring their children. So you know, the easiest way to kind of find out where to go, what to do, is to either go on our website or call the health department at 703-246-7100. That's our main appointment line. I just may need to know we provide other services besides immunizations. We provide maternity testing, STI testing for adults. We do tuberculosis care. But right now, our focus is on back-to-school immunizations, and that number 703-246-7100 will take us there. That can also afford you the opportunity to get an appointment for better or more faster service. But what we are going to be doing is accepting walk-ins as well. So in case parents are unable to get that appointment and they just have that last minute opportunity, again, we have flyers posted on the county web, on our website with the varying hours. We encourage them to take advantage of those opportunities. Outside of private doctor's offices, health department, pharmacies can also be a great opportunity to get shots. And what's important, whether you come to us, your doctor or pharmacy, we want to make sure you bring your vaccine records if you have them, particularly if you come from a different state where we might not already have your immunization information, the vaccine information registry. So bring in any vaccine records that you may have, again, from a different state, or if you're first time into the Fairfax County system, the school system, and also insurance billing. We don't want in the health department for lack of insurance to be a barrier for getting vaccines. There are programs like Vaccines for Children, which is a federal program that ensures those without health coverage can still receive the vaccine. So the takeaway message is, bring your vaccine records, bring the billing, but if you don't have insurance, don't let that stop you. Come to the health department and we can figure out a way to get all the students vaccinated.
2: Good point. Good point. I was going to ask you about insurance and costs, so thanks for bringing that up. You were talking about records, and I know Fairfax County is a very multicultural, multilingual population.
0: Indeed.
2: Speaks well over 100 languages. What if, and this is a big what if, I don't know if you know, the child's medical records are in the language other than English. What should a parent do then?
0: So we have multiple mechanisms to address that concern, you know, in terms of having them getting a formal translation to bring to us. We have obviously in some of our back to school efforts, we have staff that are actually fluent in various languages and dialects, Spanish certainly for one, but many other languages as well. So there are some interpretation that our staff can do as well, but there's ways of getting that information and getting it verified by a provider, a known interpreter, so that we can enter that vaccination. You know, there's ways that I've seen, you know, in other parts of the world, they might use dates differently. You know, they start with a day, then the month and the year. Some of the acronyms, some of the, you know, obviously other foreign languages, they may even have other vaccines that may not be required here, other things like the ECG, which is a way to prevent tuberculosis. So we're able to sift through that and try to look for the vaccines that are required here for school entry in Fairfax County.
2: Okay. Anything else about the back to school, childhood immunizations, et cetera, you want to make sure we cover before we move on?
0: No, I think we've covered it. I'm just going to go back to saying again, it's the safest way, most effective way. While there are opportunities to get exemptions from these, whether religious or medical, even in our exemption forms, it states that if there's an outbreak in the school, the child would be excluded from school for that period. So if we're talking about measles, that could be up to 2.5 weeks of missed opportunity. And so, you know, I really encourage parents to think seriously if they're on the fence, if they're concerned about safety, to go ahead and vaccinate. And when we're talking about these childhood vaccinations, we're talking about tens and tens of millions of students have been vaccinated, even hundreds of millions worldwide. These are safe and effective interventions. And here in the U.S., we have the system called the Vaccine Adverse Event Reporting System, the VAERS. This is run by the CDC and the FDA. So if there's any sort of a potential concern or a symptom or even a bad batch of vaccines, doctors are required, those who provide vaccine are required to report and use the system. So we have a wonderful way here in the U.S. to be able to pick up if there are any dangerous signs or concerns with vaccines. So, you know, again, I want to reassure our listeners that vaccines are safe and effective. Yes, sometimes we have the side effects. We get the fever, the lump. We don't feel as well. That's very common. In some very rare circumstances, one can have a more serious complication. But, you know, as I was preparing for today's talk, one analogy I thought would be appropriate to make is comparing vaccines to an insurance policy. Oftentimes, people who regret not getting them is after the fact when it's too late. And we just want to avoid that for the individual as well as the safety of the community.
2: Yeah. Why don't you go ahead and give the website address, telephone number, or any kind of other information where folks can find out more, find the dates, the schedules of the clinics, and that type of thing.
0: Right. I'd encourage everyone to go either on our website, Fairfax County Health Department, or the Virginia Department of Health, and a simple Google will bring those. I also want to give a shout out to our FCPS colleagues. They have done a lot of providing resources on their website as well, and partners that they're working with, ANOVA, a private entity that is providing these vaccines to ensure there's many, many different opportunities for students to get vaccinated. So, and if all else fails, if you have listeners outside of Fairfax County and there are state listeners from Loudoun or Prince William, you know, the statewide number where you can really get some help in getting a vaccination appointment is 1-877-VAX-NBA. That's 1-877-829-4682. So, I think, you know, again, if all else fails, that's a number that is statewide.
2: Yeah. All right. So, and again, for Fairfax County, the health department's main number or the call-in number for appointments, et cetera, more information will be 703-246-7100. Or just go to fairfaxcounty.gov/health. You can find the schedule and get any other information you might need about back-to-school immunizations or health questions in general. Going to give the guests the final word, as I always do, last 30 seconds. Anything we haven't addressed, anything you want our listeners to make sure they take away from today's conversation?
0: I think we've addressed all the main points. Thank you so much for having me here, allowing us to talk about our services. You know, I'll put in a plug for one of our newest public health centers again, provided by tax dollars of Fairfax community, the Franconia Springfield, that was put in place last October. It's a state-of-the-art facility located at 6564 Lowesdale Drive. Since it's a newer clinic, it's a little less busy than some of ours in Annandale. So a little insider hint for those listening to this podcast that we will get you in as soon as we can, but we are ready to serve. And if anyone has any questions, they're welcome to reach out to me or our department. We'd be happy to provide any help they might need.
2: Awesome. Dr. Jabari, thank you so much for being on the podcast.
0: Thank you so much for having me.
2: Oh my gosh, this has been excellent. Thanks to him for being here. 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
5: It's 11:34.
6: It's 78 degrees.
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8: You know, emergencies can happen anywhere, at home, at work, or at school, and everyone must take action to prepare in case something unexpected does happen. When disaster strikes, you may need to survive on your own for up to 3 days, or 72 hours, or more, without access to power, food, or transportation. CERT, which is Community Emergency Response Team, is free basic training that is tailored to address potential local disasters and hazards. The instruction is adapted to conform to Fairfax County preparedness and response protocols and procedures, and the training consists of a combination of lectures followed by hands-on demonstrations and drills to develop the student's skills in the areas of emergency preparedness, fire safety, light search and rescue, team organization, and disaster medical operations. Now, the CERT class is 28 hours in length, plus the final practical exercise. Minimum requirements to participate in CERT training at any level is that individuals be 16 or older and either be a Fairfax County resident or work in the county. Basic gear is also provided. If you'd like to learn more about CERT and when the next available training class begins, search CERT on the Fairfax County website at fairfaxcounty.gov.
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9: 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Today's topic, flood vehicles. Beware of flood vehicles if you are going to be in the market for a vehicle after a hurricane or other major storm event. Vehicles damaged by floodwaters are often reconditioned and disguised as ordinary used vehicles, with titles washed to hide the vehicle's soggy history. Most flood vehicles exhibit electrical and mechanical problems that may be difficult to remedy. Flood vehicles that would have been branded as salvage in Virginia may be titled in another state that permits a lower-valued vehicle to be retitled and returned to the road. Once the vehicle's title has been washed, the vehicle will be brought into Virginia to be sold. Other flood vehicles will turn up on internet sites, at local auto auctions, or on the lots of unscrupulous used vehicle dealers. How to detect a flood vehicle? Is the price too good to be true? Ask the seller for the vehicle's title history and compare that with a purchased vehicle history report. Did the vehicle come from an area that was hit by flooding? Was the car's title transferred shortly afterwards? The small fee you pay for the vehicle history report may save you thousands in repairs and many hours of aggravation. Inspect the engine compartment, starter motor, power steering pump, relays, and alternator for signs of silt, mud, or rust. Today's vehicles have a myriad of onboard computer systems. Check under the dashboard for unpainted screws, shiny new bolts, or new trim that would indicate replacement. If water invades the dashboard, the vehicle is considered totaled by insurers. Look under the carpets to see if they are wet, rusty, or muddy. Check around the door panels and in the spare tire well for signs of silt, mud, or rust. Does the upholstery smell of mildew? Do you detect a strong scent of air fresheners in the vehicle? Pull seat belts all the way out to look for hidden rust or mildew from moisture. Are the seat mountings or springs under the seats rusted? Is there evidence that the mounting screws have been removed? In order to dry out seats, they must be removed from the vehicle. Look for signs of overspray from paint in the doors, under the hood, and around the window seals and lights. Check the lights. Water marks may still be visible on the lens or reflectors. Look at the undercarriage. Newer vehicles should not have excessive rust or flaking metal. As with any used vehicle purchase, take the vehicle to a reputable mechanic to be thoroughly checked out before you buy it. If you're buying the vehicle from a dealer, ask for a 6-month parts and labor warranty on the drivetrain, engine, transmission, and axles. 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
11: It's 11:42.
6: It's 78 degrees.
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15: 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Carbon monoxide, or CO, is a colorless, odorless, and tasteless gas. According to the Center for Disease Control and Prevention, each year more than 400 Americans die from unintentional CO poisoning not linked to fires. More than 20,000 visit the emergency room, and more than 4,000 are hospitalized. CO combines with hemoglobin in our blood and robs the blood of the oxygen our body needs. Early symptoms of exposure are similar to the flu and include headache, fatigue, nausea, and confused thinking, so victims cannot think clearly enough to get assistance. Without treatment, the victim will lose consciousness, and if no help is given, they will lose their life. Common causes of CO are defective gas or oil furnaces and water heaters, cracked chimney flues, indoor use of charcoal grills, use of a gas oven or range to warm a room, running a car in an enclosed space such as a garage, running of a portable generator inside or too close to the home, closing the fireplace damper before the fire is completely out. CO poisoning is preventable. Actions you should take to protect your family include: have a qualified technician inspect your gas furnace and appliances yearly. Never allow your car to run in an enclosed area, especially if it's a garage attached to your house. 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Never use a generator inside your home, basement, or garage, or less than 20 feet from any window, door, or vent. Install CO alarms to give your family a warning if CO is building up in your home. CO alarms should be located on every floor and mounted according to the manufacturer's instructions. If the alarm goes off, everyone should get out of the house at once and call the fire department by dialing 911 from a neighbor's home. Do not ventilate your house by opening doors and windows. When the fire department personnel arrive, they will obtain CO readings in different areas of your home to determine the source of the CO. Another very important point to remember is that you still need a working smoke alarm in every bedroom on every level of your home. This information is from our Fire and Rescue Department. 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
11: Fairfax County's Riverfront Park has floodplains and forests, ponds, streams, and meadows bordering the Potomac River. And it's that location along the river that makes Riverbend Park a very special place.
16: The park is on a large bend in the Potomac River. It's part of the Potomac Gorge, one of the rarest ecosystems on the East Coast. When you visit, you will see globally rare plants and animals among the park's 418 acres. The river brings pieces of nature, seeds, and soil from the Appalachian Mountains. They settle where the river bends, and as a result, at Riverbend, you'll see an unusual diversity of plant life that early American Indians saw.
11: People have been here a long time. Native Americans hunted on this land and traded and traveled along this waterway for more than 12,000 summers and winters.
16: At Riverbend, you can watch the seasons change. Wildflowers like bluebells and trout lilies in the spring, migratory birds in the summer, sycamores and maples exploding in color in the fall, turkeys on an acorn search, and bald eagles hunting over the river in the winter.
11: The 2.5-mile Potomac Heritage Trail is a great connection to Great Falls Park or to Northern Virginia Regional Parkland. Check with staff for trail information. Some trails are easy, some are challenging, some appropriate for equestrians, and some for mountain bikes.
16: Fishing at the park is excellent from shore or a boat, especially for smallmouth bass. There's a public boat launch and a marina in the park. This is kayak, canoe, and rowboat water, often shallow and rocky.
17: The park has boat rentals from May through October. Staff can give you the latest updates on river levels, boating conditions, and fishing information.
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17: There's no swimming. It's prohibited. There's current that can be potentially dangerous. Park hours are posted at the site. The gate is locked at closing time.
11: Among the park's excellent events are sky watching programs that take advantage of the park's remote location. 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
17: The other main building is the Visitor Center at 8700 Potomac Hill Street. That's right by the launch ramp near the picnic area, and it's the main gathering spot in the park. The Visitor Center has live animals, seasonal exhibits, a nature library, a naturalist on duty during open hours, and a small snack bar and gift shop. 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
11: On the Riverbend website, you'll find a link to natural attractions. That link includes a checklist of birds seen at the site. The Trails link has details about some of the hiking in the park, including stroller hikes, short hikes, and jaunts of over a mile. The River link fills you in on what the Potomac offers and what precautions to take. The program's Events link has the What to Do with the Park information. Click on the Directions link for the roads to Riverbend. There are narrow, winding roads on the way to the park, so drive carefully, and we'll see you soon at Riverbend Park.
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3: 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News Center also has more details about what to do regarding downed trees on roads, sidewalks, and power lines. Visit fairfaxcounty.gov/news for details.
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19: 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Also, be sure to keep a copy of the emergency plan together with copies of important documents like birth certificates, insurance policies, and financial forms in your emergency supply kit. 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
24: Carbon monoxide is a colorless, odorless gas that can cause serious health problems and even death if you're exposed to it. 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Every home should have a carbon monoxide alarm installed near every sleeping area. 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Carbon monoxide alarms, which come in many varieties and sizes, are important emergency preparedness items that you can purchase today to prevent a future tragedy. 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
2: It's 81 degrees.
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9: Summer in Northern Virginia brings heat and humidity that can be dangerous for animals, especially dogs. Pets can overheat quickly, and they can't tell you when they're struggling. Never leave a pet in a parked vehicle. On an 80-degree day, the inside of a car can reach 99 degrees in just 10 minutes. Cracking a window doesn't help. This applies to children, too. If you see a child or animal in distress inside a hot vehicle, call 911. Walk dogs during cooler parts of the day. Early morning and evening are better than midday. Pavement and asphalt can burn paw pads quickly. If the ground is too hot for your hand, it's too hot for paws. Watch for signs of overheating. Heavy panting, drooling, weakness, vomiting, or collapsing are all warning signs. 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
1: 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Today's topic, firewood for home heating. Virginians have found wood to be a desirable source of home heating energy. During an average heating season, Virginia households burn approximately 1.9 million cords of fuel wood. In terms of volume harvested, sawlogs, pulpwood, and fuel wood are the Commonwealth's most important forest products. The Virginia Department of Agriculture and Consumer Services, VDACS, is responsible for the regulation of fuel wood sales. According to VDACS, wood for use as fuel in bulk form, quote, shall be advertised, offered for sale, and sold only by measure, using the term cord and fractional parts of a cord, or the cubic meter, unquote. Virginia law prohibits the use of terms such as face cord, rack, or pile when advertising, offering for sale, or selling wood for use as fuel. If the buyer visually inspects a truckload of wood and agrees to a selling price for that load, the term truckload may be used. A standard pickup truck usually holds about 2/3 of a cord. Occasionally, very small quantities of firewood are sold on a weight basis, and this can be especially confusing because the weight of wood varies greatly depending upon the moisture content. A cord of wood, depending upon species and dryness, generally weighs between 2 and 3 tons. Purchase of a ton of green wood could mean that you are buying a half ton of wood and a half ton of water. However, if the wood is air-dried, you would be buying about 1,670 pounds of wood and only 330 pounds of water. When buying firewood on a weight basis, you should be sure to specify whether or not prices are based on green or air-dry wood. What is a cord? Firewood quantities are sometimes difficult to estimate. The official measurement of firewood is a cord. To help you make an accurate estimate, here is how some common units of firewood measurement compare to the full cord. A full cord is a large amount of wood. When neatly and tightly stacked, it measures 4 feet high by 4 feet wide by 8 feet long and has a volume of 128 cubic feet. Two full-size pickup truckloads, 8-foot box, equals a full cord, whether the wood is stacked carefully so it is about level with the truck box sides or is thrown into the truck box with the top of the pile about as high as the cab. Four compact pickup truckloads, 6-foot box, equals one full cord, whether the wood is stacked carefully so it is about level with the truck box sides or is thrown into the truck box with the top of the pile about as high as the cab. The most common firewood piece length is 16 inches, but other lengths are also available. A frequently asked question by wood burners is the price of each cord. Price is important, however, agreement on a standard way to measure and transfer wood is equally important. Both the buyer and seller must agree and understand the procedure. The law also requires that the seller present a delivery ticket or sales invoice upon delivery of any non-packaged fireplace wood or stove wood. In addition to the seller's name and address, the ticket must contain the purchaser's name and address, the date of delivery, the quantity delivered, the quantity upon which the price is based, if it differs from the delivery quantity, and the total price of the amount delivered. To file a complaint, contact the Office of Product and Industry Standards, Weights and Measures, Virginia Department of Agriculture and Consumer Services, toll-free at 1-800-552-9963. 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
25: It's 81 degrees.
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27: The kitchen is the heart of the home, but it's also where most house fires start. To keep your home safe, follow a few simple rules. First, stay in the kitchen whenever you are frying, boiling, or broiling food. Don't leave the room, even for a minute. If you are baking or roasting, set a timer to remind yourself to check on it regularly. While you cook, keep a lid nearby. If a grease fire starts in a pan, slide the lid over it and turn off the heat immediately. Never throw water on a grease fire. Water will only make the flames spread violently. For small grease fires, you can also use baking soda to smother the flames. Keep a box within reach, but not so close that it could fall onto a burner. Take a look at your stove area. Clear away dish towels, food packaging, and wooden spoons. 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Also, make a habit of turning pot handles inward so they don't stick out where a child could grab them or someone could bump them. Speaking of children, establish a 3-foot kid-free zone around the stove and oven to keep pets and little ones safe. Pay attention to what you wear too. Loose sleeves, scarves, and apron strings can dangle into flames. Wear short or tight-fitting sleeves when you cook. Finally, avoid multitasking. It might be tempting, but distracted cooking is a leading cause of fires. If you are deep frying, use a thermometer to ensure the oil doesn't get too hot. Focus on the food, stay alert, and keep your kitchen safe.
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12: Here's the latest weather conditions and forecast from the National Weather Service.
13: Here is your latest forecast this Sunday. The temperature is currently 78 and we have wind at 2 miles per hour coming out of the south in clouds. The remainder of the day, isolated thunderstorms and some clouds and 88 with a gentle breeze. Tonight, mostly clear skies with lows around 73. Tomorrow, mostly sunny throughout the day with isolated thunderstorms in the afternoon and evening and a temperature near 92. Moving into Tuesday, about the same with a high of 96 and partly sunny. 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
15: 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Coming up, learn about emergency kits for your vehicle, maintain good nutrition during an emergency, and propane cylinders. 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August brings some of the heaviest traffic of the year, which is why it's National Traffic Awareness Month. Whether you're driving to work or finishing up a summer road trip, a breakdown on a hot highway or a sudden storm can turn dangerous fast. Most car emergency kits are built for winter. They come with blankets, ice scrapers, and hand warmers. Those items won't help much in August. A summer breakdown calls for gear that handles extreme heat, dehydration, and poor visibility during heavy rain. Here are 5 items to add to your kit before your next drive. A tool you can reach in seconds. Water that can handle the heat. Gear that helps drivers see you. A plan for sudden storms. Basic supplies for waiting it out. You don't need to buy everything at once. Start with the window breaker and water, since those address the most immediate risks. Add the rest as you're able. Check your kit every few months and swap out anything that's expired or worn down, especially water and snacks. A few minutes of preparation now can make a real difference if you're ever stuck on the side of the road in the heat. If you live or work in Fairfax County, there's a quick free way to stay ahead of severe weather, sudden road closures, and local emergencies: Fairfax Alerts. Instead of searching through news feeds during a crisis, this service delivers real-time updates directly to you by text, email, phone call, or mobile app notification. Here is why it is worth 2 minutes of your time. 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You can add specific addresses, like your home, office, or kids' school, so you only get notifications relevant to your neighborhood. 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It is an easy way to keep yourself and your family in the loop whenever local conditions change. 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When disaster strikes, you can't just run to the grocery store. 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During a crisis, your body needs proper fuel. 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

0: 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Keep a list of what you have and when it expires. This prevents waste and helps you plan meals. Good nutrition doesn't stop when the power goes out. With smart planning, your emergency food supply can keep you healthy and strong when it matters most. Take an hour this week to check your pantry. Make a list of what you need, then start filling in the gaps. Your future self will thank you. Learn more on our emergency information blog. Even if a propane cylinder seems empty, it can still contain enough residual gas to be dangerous. Because propane cylinders remain pressurized, they should never be placed in household trash or recycling carts. Improper disposal can create serious safety risks for collection crews and waste facilities. Instead, take propane cylinders to an approved collection or exchange location where they can be safely handled or recycled. Most hardware stores, gas stations, and many grocery stores will take back cylinders at no cost. You can also drop them off at the household hazardous waste collection site at the I-66 transfer station or the I-95 landfill complex for a small fee. By taking a few extra minutes to dispose of hazardous materials correctly, you're helping prevent fires and keeping Fairfax County safe. Finally, each month, our Department of Emergency Management and Security produces the Emergency Preparedness Newsletter and a monthly preparedness webinar. 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
2: It's 81 degrees.
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4: There's something new rolling through Fairfax County. The Fairfax County Department of Transportation is adding 19 hybrid electric buses to the Fairfax Connector fleet, bringing more environmentally friendly transportation options to riders across the county. Hybrid electric buses are expected to provide approximately 25% fuel savings and a 30% reduction in greenhouse gas emissions compared with traditional diesel buses, helping Fairfax Connector move toward a more environmentally sustainable fleet. The new buses are equipped with next-generation technology that allows them to operate using only battery power in designated areas identified through geofencing. The buses always operate as hybrid vehicles and will be programmed to use only electric battery energy within predefined zones, further reducing vehicle emissions. Operating conditions and the battery state of charge determine how long and how far a bus can operate in full electric mode before transitioning to standard diesel hybrid operation. The buses were purchased with state funding support. Each bus represents an investment of approximately $1.1 million. These buses are part of Fairfax County's ongoing efforts to modernize its transit fleet, improve efficiency, and provide dependable transportation options for the community while helping the county reach environmental goals. Riders can expect to see the new buses on routes across the county.

0: Later this year, our Department of Transportation anticipates receiving an additional 36 hybrid electric buses through a Federal Transit Administration low or no emission grant. These buses are expected to begin entering service toward the end of the year. All new hybrid electric buses will replace traditional buses as they are retired in coordination with Fairfax Connector's fleet replacement program. Learn more about Fairfax Connector services, routes, and trip planning tools at fairfaxconnector.com.
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3: 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Disasters come in all shapes and sizes and can happen when you least expect them. Hurricanes happen in coastal states, earthquakes commonly strike the West Coast, and tornadoes and floods frequent the Midwest and the southern states like here in Atlanta, Georgia. But no matter where you live, disasters do happen, and having an emergency kit is a key step in being prepared. Imagine a natural disaster where you only have seconds to evacuate your home and can only take what's already packed in your emergency kit. CDC went into the streets to ask people what they would include in their emergency kits. Do you have an emergency kit? If so, what's in it?
4: Yes, I have an emergency kit. It has some food items, snack items, dehydrated food and water, and a flashlight.
5: I do have an emergency kit. It includes, there's some snacks in there, there's water, there's batteries, there's a flashlight. It's a hand crank flashlight. And there's emergency contact information.
3: If you could only have one item in your emergency kit, what would it be? And why is this item important to you?
5: I would think I would have a gallon or two of clean water, obviously, because we can live days without food, but we can't without water, and clean water is probably the first problem you'd have in any kind of emergency situation.
6: My passport and visa, because that's what is important, and the driver's license, of course, because I'm an international person, and I require that for my identification and to legally remain here.
7: I think on a bigger scope, for like a natural disaster, for a home emergency kit, it'd be important to have non-perishable foods and some canned foods stocked, and batteries, flashlights, maybe like a tarp, and blankets.
3: Depending on the type of disaster, roadways may not be accessible, grocery stores may be closed, and ATMs may not be working. Before you experience a disaster, put together an emergency kit that includes at least these basics: water, foods that won't spoil easily like crackers and dried fruit, a flashlight, a battery-powered 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
13: It's 81 degrees.
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15: A person receiving long-term care services has the right to receive individualized care. Services and activities should strive to attain or maintain a person's highest practicable physical, mental, and psychosocial well-being. Often this can be addressed in a person's initial assessments and plan of care. As each individual is assessed for services, many things should be taken into account to include their life history, strengths, functional abilities, and nutritional status. Preferences regarding food, communication, and daily routines should also be honored to enhance quality of life. Staff, family members, and the person receiving the services should work together in creating the plan to ensure all medical and non-medical issues are discussed and agreed upon. A plan of care can be updated at any time as an individual's preferences or condition changes. As a mandated program under the Older Americans Act, the Northern Virginia Long-Term Care Ombudsman Program is often called on to assist residents and consumers to advocate for their rights in order to ensure quality of care and quality of life. For more information about care planning or other nursing facility and assisted living concerns, call 703-324-5861.
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17: From nuisance to disaster, flooding is one of Fairfax County's most common hazards. Low-lying areas of the county are the most vulnerable to flooding, but all residents should be prepared for a flood. Sign up for Fairfax Alerts and stay on top of any situation with up-to-the-minute information on severe weather, informing you of a flood watch or flood warning. A flood watch means there is a possibility of flooding or flash flooding in your area. A flood warning means a flood is occurring or will soon. If advised to evacuate, do so immediately. Follow Fairfax Alerts and local media and keep aware of the evolving situation. If you see floodwaters rising, move to higher ground immediately. Stay away from floodwaters and related hazards, like downed power lines. Do not drive through flooded roads. Even if the water appears shallow, turn around, don't drown. Return home only when local officials say it's safe, even if floodwaters have receded. Get rid of anything that has been wet for more than 48 hours. These items will remain a source of harmful mold growth. Finally, when the dust has settled, take a look at your response. What will you do differently if there is a next time? Go to the Department of Emergency Management and Security's webpage for more ways to be ready for common local hazards. And breathe easier the next time it storms.
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19: 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Focus on sneezing into your elbow, like this, and then you don't contaminate your hands. turn on the water, wet your hands, apply a good amount of soap and lather up, and then focus on washing your hands for about 20 seconds, about the time it takes to sing Happy Birthday twice. 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
20: The grains you eat in your cereals and breads have been a food staple for humans for thousands of years. In the early 1800s, not long after the United States had gained independence, grain mills were a major industry in Fairfax County. Colvin Run Mill was one of those mills, and you can see it in action because the Fairfax County Park Authority has restored it to working condition. It's now the only working water-powered grist mill in the county.
21: The 36-acre park site is just off Route 7, a little bit west of Tyson's Corner.
20: When you're at the mill, don't just look to see. Listen to the sounds of the mill. Outside, there's the sound of the water from the mill race running over the wheel. Inside, there's the sound of the millstone turning. And inside, the sound of the mill is loud, like the sounds that you can feel in your body.
21: And there's more there than the mill. At the general store, you can buy the cornmeal and whole wheat flour that is ground at the mill. There are also jams and jellies, tea sets, and history books in a building that was built around 1900.
20: History buffs will like the old miller's house on the site, which was built around 1809. The barn and the blacksmith shop were built in 1970 during a restoration. Inside the barn is an excellent scale model of the mill constructed by a volunteer, and you can see some of the tools that the farmers and tradespeople of bygone years used. All of this provides peeks into what it was like to be a member of the family that ran the mill 100 years ago.
21: History becomes touchable and real for students at Colvin Run Mill. School field trips let students tour the mill, shop in the general store, and see the blacksmith shop. They can also try to use the 19th century tools and see the machines in action.
20: There's also an annual maple syrup boil down. There are guided tours of the mill and the miller's house 6 days a week throughout the year. There's a nominal charge for the tours. However, admission to the park is free except for certain special events.
21: Some of the Fairfax County parks have distinct traits about them that make them stand apart. At Colvin Run, it's a sense of community. Colvin Run has a lot of interaction with county residents who care deeply about the site and its history.
20: Before you visit, check the website for the hours the site is open. Details on the school trips are under the teachers link. Click on the scouting link for information about scout programs at the park. Other programs and events are under the programs events link.
21: Water isn't the only resource that powers the mill. A lot of work is handled by volunteers. If you'd like to volunteer at Colvin Run, click on the volunteer news link. There's also a group of citizens who are dedicated to preserving the mill. Click on the Friends Group link to learn about the Friends of Colvin Run Mill.
20: Colvin Run Mill is a place that proves that not all the big wheels are in Washington. Come on out for a visit to your park.
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23: 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The Monument Drive Transit Center, located at 12113 Government Center Parkway in Fairfax, will operate Monday, Tuesday, and Thursday from 6:30 to 10:30 a.m. and 3 to 7 p.m. With the opening of the Monument Drive location, Fairfax Connector will continue to operate 6 connector stores across Fairfax County. Is your best furry friend ready to make a splash this September? Come out to the Watermine for a dogs-only swimming extravaganza on Saturday, September 12th from 9 a.m. to 1 p.m. The Watermine's pools, sprays, showers, and water playgrounds are the ultimate way for you and your dog to end the summer season. 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Even if a propane cylinder seems empty, it can still contain enough residual gas to be dangerous. Because propane cylinders remain pressurized, they should never be placed in household trash or recycling carts. Improper disposal can create serious safety risks for collection crews and waste facilities. Instead, take propane cylinders to an approved collection or exchange location where they can be safely handled or recycled. Most hardware stores, gas stations, and many grocery stores will take back cylinders at no cost. You can also drop them off at the Household Hazardous Waste Collection Site at the I-66 Transfer Station or the I-95 Landfill Complex for a small fee. By taking a few extra minutes to dispose of hazardous materials correctly, you're helping prevent fires and keeping Fairfax County safe. 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Take a step inside one of Fairfax County's oldest homes during the annual Oak Hill Open House on Friday, September 25th, from 4 to 7 p.m. Visitors can explore historic Oak Hill Manor and gardens and discover the people, stories, and craftsmanship that shaped this remarkable piece of Fairfax County history. New this year, timed entry tickets will be required for all visitors wishing to tour the interior of the historic home. To provide a comfortable and enjoyable experience for guests, 50 tickets will be available for each half-hour entry period, beginning at 4 p.m., with the final entry at 6:30 p.m. Tours of the historic Boxwood Gardens, an outdoor docent-led talk highlighting the history of Oak Hill and the stories typically shared during the house tour, and other on-site activities are free and open to the public. No ticket is required to enjoy these outdoor experiences. Located at 4716 Wakefield Chapel Road in Annandale, Oak Hill is a private residence and is only open to the public during this annual event. Visitors are encouraged to carpool and use parking on the residential streets adjacent to Oak Hill. For more information about Oak Hill and this year's open house, visit the Oak Hill webpage, fairfaxcounty.gov/parks/oak-hill. 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
13: It's 82 degrees.
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0: 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To recycle batteries safely, place tape over the battery terminals whenever possible. Store damaged batteries separately until they can be recycled. Never place rechargeable batteries in your curbside recycling cart. 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Every properly recycled battery helps prevent fires and allows valuable metals to be recovered and used again.
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1: Here is your latest forecast this Sunday. The temperature is currently 78 and we have wind at 2 miles per hour coming out of the south in clouds. The remainder of the day, isolated thunderstorms and some clouds and 88 with a gentle breeze. Tonight, mostly clear skies with lows around 73. Tomorrow, mostly sunny throughout the day with isolated thunderstorms in the afternoon and evening and a temperature near 92. Moving into Tuesday, about the same with a high of 96 and partly sunny. 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

0: 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Most Wi-Fi hotspots don't encrypt the information you send over the internet and are not secure. 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They could hijack your session and log in as you. Your personal information, private documents, contacts, family photos, and even your login credentials could be hacked. An imposter could use your account to impersonate you and scam people you care about. In addition, a hacker could test your username and password to try to gain access to other websites, including sites that store your financial information. 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Do not use the same password on different websites, as it could give someone who gains access to one of your accounts access to many of your accounts. Many web browsers alert users who try to visit fraudulent websites or download malicious programs. 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If you regularly access online accounts through Wi-Fi hotspots, use a virtual private network, VPN. 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Some Wi-Fi networks use encryption. WEP and WPA are the most common. WPA2 is the strongest. WPA encryption protects your information against common hacking programs. WEP may not. If you aren't certain that you are on a WPA network, use the same precautions as on an unsecured network. Installing browser add-ons or plugins can help too. For example, Force TLS and HTTPS Everywhere are free Firefox add-ons that force the browser to use encryption on popular websites that usually aren't encrypted. 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
2: 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News Center has more on how to properly dispose of your American flag. 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
6: Started as any other day. I didn't think it was going to be as bad as it was. You never know what can happen. Unforgettable. There was heavy rain to the point where you couldn't even see.
7: Oh, you could hear stuff around you being smashed and crashed. Huge things that you would think would never move. And they were being thrown around like it was a toy. It was devastating. The power of the water, it'll eat you up in a second.
6: The most frightening moment would be the concern that you have for your children, making sure that they were okay.
8: We didn't know what to do. It was terrifying.
6: We were actually without power for 4 weeks. It was the whole town of Scotch Plains without power. It became too cold where we couldn't even stay in the house.
8: We were freezing cold, and we would sleep in the car.
6: With the heat on, shut it off. Once the car got warm enough, that's how we were able to fall asleep.
9: You couldn't really ignore what was going on around you. You really just see how much everyone cared for each other in this community.
7: The dangers of Mother Nature, you don't know where it's going to hit or how it's going
6: to
7: hit.
6: So you just have to prepare yourself mentally. Being that you don't know the outcome, you could be prepared for whatever does happen.
10: We had an EF5 tornado as devastating as they come.
11: You can't go back to who you were when you experienced such a trauma. It changes you fundamentally as a person. Because I'd never seen a tornado, it never occurred to me that this big, massive thing with no definitive boundaries was a tornado. And so we ran down into the shelter and locked it. We had not even been down there a minute. You could hear people screaming. It just sounds like this really loud train coming through.
10: It had a damaged path that was a half mile wide. And within that half mile, it was total destruction. There was very little left.
11: With an autistic child, the most we can do is prepare the best we can, educate ourselves, and have faith. The worst part for us was that my daughter's asthmatic, and in all the panic, she was having a really bad asthma attack. I didn't have any way to get my daughter a breathing treatment. You think, I'll pack a bag and keep it by the door. It never occurs to you you're not going to have that 5 to 10 minutes to go grab the bag. We were left with 3 cans of green beans, 2 diapers, and a bottle of water about like this.
10: People sometimes don't take action because they have decided that it's not going to happen to me. People in our city have learned that it does happen, and it can happen to us. When people receive warning, they need to take action.
12: At one point, we drove underneath the smoke, and the smoke was blocking out the sun. You could see just giant cloud of smoke just rapidly approaching our home. I knew that was not a good sign. My dad said, the house burned down. Everything is lost. I saw this as a definite end to my childhood.
13: For the average person, the sensation that they're going to experience during a fire is often overwhelming. Their eyes begin to burn. Their heart rate increases. The trees around their homes begin to catch fire. Parts of their homes begin to melt. They begin to panic.
12: It was monstrous. For my family, it was, how do we rebuild everything that we've lost? How do we find normalcy again? And how do we make somewhere else our home?
13: Personal preparedness, not just for a wildfire, a tornado, or an earthquake, but to be prepared for 24, 48, 72 hours on your own is really vital throughout the country. Natural disasters occur. That's just the way of life. If you haven't been affected, you will.
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14: Making a home fire escape plan is a great first step, but a plan on paper won't save you in an emergency. Muscle memory will. You need to practice. Aim to hold a fire drill twice a year. It's best to do one in the summer and one in the winter. The winter drill is especially important because it gets dark early, and navigating your home in the dark is much harder than doing it in broad daylight. When the day comes, make it realistic. Have one person trigger the actual smoke alarm. Everyone in the house needs to recognize that specific sound and react immediately. Don't just yell drill, let the alarm do the talking. As soon as the alarm sounds, start a timer. Everyone should move quickly to the exits using your planned escape routes. If you have children, this is the time to make sure they know how to open windows or unlock doors. If your primary exit is blocked, practice using your backup route. Meet at your designated spot outside, whether that's the mailbox, a specific tree, or a neighbor's porch. Once everyone is accounted for, stop the timer. In a real fire, you have less than 2 minutes to escape, so speed matters. Finally, huddle up and talk about it. What went well? Did a window stick? Was the hallway too cluttered? Did anyone get confused? Fix those problems now, not when the smoke is real. Practice until the panic is gone and the plan is second nature.
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1: It's 12:59.
2: It's 83 degrees.
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6: 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Today's topic, kids and socializing online. Social networking sites, chat rooms, virtual worlds, and blogs are how teens and preteens socialize online. It's important to help your child learn how to navigate these spaces safely. Among the pitfalls that come with online socializing are sharing too much information or posting comments, photos, or videos that can damage a reputation or hurt someone's feelings. Applying real-world judgment can help minimize those risks. Remind kids that online actions have consequences. The words kids write and the images they post have consequences offline. Kids should post only what they're comfortable with others seeing. Some of your child's profile may be seen by a broader audience than you or they are comfortable with, even if privacy settings are high. Encourage your child to think about the language they use online and to think before posting pictures and videos or altering photos posted by someone else. Employers, college admissions officers, coaches, teachers, and the police may view your child's posts. Remind kids that once they post it, they can't take it back. Even if you delete the information from a site, you have little control over older versions that may exist on other people's computers and may circulate online. Tell your kids not to impersonate someone else. Let your kids know that it's wrong to create sites, pages, or posts that seem to come from someone else, like a teacher, a classmate, or someone they made up. Tell kids to limit what they share. Help your kids understand what information should stay private. Tell your kids why it's important to keep some things about themselves, family members, and friends to themselves. Information like their social security number, street address, phone number, and family financial information, like bank account or credit card numbers, is private and should stay that way. Talk to your teens about avoiding sex talk online. Research shows that teens who don't talk about sex with strangers online are less likely to come in contact with predators. In fact, researchers have found that predators usually don't pose as children or teens, and most teens who are contacted by adults they don't know find it creepy. Teens should not hesitate to ignore or block them. Encourage online manners. Politeness counts. You teach your kids to be polite offline. Talk to them about being courteous online as well. Texting may seem fast and impersonal, yet courtesies like PLS and TY, for please and thank you, are common text terms. Tone it down. Using all caps, long rows of exclamation points, or large bolded fonts are online equivalents of yelling. Most people don't appreciate a rant. CC and reply all with care. Suggest that your kids resist the temptation to send a message to everyone on their contact list. Limit access to your kids' profiles. Use privacy settings. Many social networking sites and chat rooms have adjustable privacy settings, so you can restrict who has access to your kids' profiles. Talk to your kids about the importance of these settings and your expectations for who should be allowed to view their profile. Set high privacy preferences on your kids' chat and video chat accounts as well. Most chat programs allow parents to control whether people on their kids' contact lists can see their status, including whether they are online. Some chat and email accounts allow parents to determine who can send messages to their kids and block anyone not on the list. Create a safe screen name. Encourage your kids to think about the impression that screen names can make. A good screen name won't reveal much about how old they are, where they live, or their gender. For privacy purposes, your kid's screen name should not be the same as their email addresses. Review your child's friends list. You may want to limit your children's online friends to people they actually know. Talk to kids about what they're doing online. Know what your kids are doing. Get to know the social networking sites your kids use so you understand their activities. If you're concerned about risky online behavior, you may want to search the social sites they use to see what information they're posting. Are they pretending to be someone else? 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Ask your kids who they're in touch with online. Just as you want to know who your kids' friends are offline, it's a good idea to know who they're talking to online. Encourage your kids to trust their instincts if they have suspicions. Encourage them to tell you if they feel threatened by someone or uncomfortable because of something online. You can then help them report concerns to the police and to the social networking site. Most of these sites have links for users to report abusive, suspicious, or inappropriate behavior. 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
7: As we age, we may eat less than we did when we were younger. This can be the case for people who are perfectly healthy, and maintaining a healthy weight has numerous benefits to overall health. Eating fewer calories while making sure the calories you do eat are dense in essential vitamins and minerals, fiber, and protein is a great way to look and feel your best. It is a myth, however, that older people don't feel like eating because our bodies don't require as much food. Loss of appetite is not natural and can signal a serious medical issue. Also, by not eating enough, we may not get the nutrients our bodies need to stay healthy. There are many reasons some people lose their appetite as they age. It's important to talk to your doctor to rule out any serious health concerns that can cause you to avoid eating. Managing overall health can become more complicated as we grow older, as many conditions often come with symptoms which can directly impact nutrition and overall well-being. One valuable resource for managing these challenges is the Chronic Disease Self-Management Program. This evidence-based, interactive 6-week workshop is designed to help individuals take charge of their health and improve their quality of life. The program teaches positive strategies for better health, including better nutrition and increasing physical activity, as well as managing symptoms such as pain and fatigue.
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2: It's 83 degrees.
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12: 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The lid will also keep rain out so your recyclables stay dry. If you're using a container without a lid for yard waste, you can put some drainage holes in the bottom. 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
14: Here is your latest forecast this Sunday. The temperature is currently 78 and we have wind at 2 miles per hour coming out of the south and clouds. The remainder of the day, isolated thunderstorms and some clouds and 88 with a gentle breeze. Tonight, mostly clear skies with lows around 73. Tomorrow, mostly sunny throughout the day with isolated thunderstorms in the afternoon and evening and a temperature near 92. Moving into Tuesday, about the same with a high of 96 and partly sunny. 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

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August brings some of the heaviest traffic of the year, which is why it's National Traffic Awareness Month. Whether you're driving to work or finishing up a summer road trip, a breakdown on a hot highway or a sudden storm can turn dangerous fast. Most car emergency kits are built for winter. They come with blankets, ice scrapers, and hand warmers. 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Here are five items to add to your kit before your next drive. A tool you can reach in seconds. Water that can handle the heat. 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A plan for sudden storms. Basic supplies for waiting it out. You don't need to buy everything at once. 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Add the rest as you're able. 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

0: 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If you transfer items to other containers, label them with the purchase date and expiration date. Keep a list of what you have and when it expires. This prevents waste and helps you plan meals. Good nutrition doesn't stop when the power goes out. With smart planning, your emergency food supply can keep you healthy and strong when it matters most. Take an hour this week to check your pantry. Make a list of what you need, then start filling in the gaps. Your future self will thank you. Learn more on our emergency information blog. Even if a propane cylinder seems empty, it can still contain enough residual gas to be dangerous. Because propane cylinders remain pressurized, they should never be placed in household trash or recycling carts. Improper disposal can create serious safety risks for collection crews and waste facilities. Instead, take propane cylinders to an approved collection or exchange location where they can be safely handled or recycled. Most hardware stores, gas stations, and many grocery stores will take back cylinders at no cost. You can also drop them off at the household hazardous waste collection site, at the I-66 transfer station, or the I-95 landfill complex for a small fee. By taking a few extra minutes to dispose of hazardous materials correctly, you're helping prevent fires and keeping Fairfax County safe. 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For non-emergency needs, call 703-691-2131.
1: 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Utilize public indoor spaces. In addition to cooling centers, you can also visit other indoor public places with air conditioning. 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Even spending a few hours in air conditioning can help lower your body temperature. 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You can also drink the cold water as it melts. Fill sealable plastic bags with water and freeze them for use as ice packs, always wrapping them in a

0: 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If you need to go out, bring a small cloth with you that you can wet in case you need to cool down quickly. 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Prepare your home. Limit the use of heat-producing appliances, such as ovens or stovetops. Keep blinds and curtains closed during the day to block out sunlight and reduce indoor temperatures. Make a misting fan. Spray cold water into a fan while it is running to lightly mist your skin and create evaporative cooling. 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Don't rely only on fans. When temperatures are extremely high, electric fans may make you feel more comfortable, but will not prevent heat-related illness. Use fans along with other cooling strategies. Dress for the heat. Wear lightweight, loose-fitting, and light-colored clothing to stay cooler. Wear a wide-brimmed hat to keep your face and neck shaded.
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1: It's 83 degrees.
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4: 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Steve McMurr, 911 System Administrator, suggests that you provide Fairfax County's 911 this information ahead of time by completing a voluntary personal emergency health profile.
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9: Thank you so much for having us.
10: Yes, thank you for having us.
11: It's lovely to be here, Kendra. Thank you.
8: Before we start, I want to let our listeners know if any part of today's conversation triggers strong emotions, please call the Domestic and Sexual Violence 24-hour hotline at 703-360-7273. Longtime Unscripted listeners know we never say, "Why doesn't she just leave?" or even encourage people in violent relationships to separate or divorce. The decision to leave or stay rests with the victim as they know their situation best. But when someone does want to end an abusive situation, what should they know? This is an especially important question when we understand that planning to leave, leaving, and the immediate aftermath of leaving can be the most dangerous times for victims. So Stephanie, what are the Virginia laws around separation? Because we hear so many different variations of what's true.
9: Very, very good question. Parties are permitted to separate whenever they no longer want to continue in the marriage. But there is a substantial change happening on July 1st to the divorce laws. Prior to July 1st, people had to have grounds for divorce to get into court, to file a complaint for divorce. Those grounds could consist of adultery, cruelty, desertion, or constructive desertion. He or she made the home so intolerable, I had to leave. And some families don't have that and don't have an ability to intervene in the court until they've been separated for the no-fault ground of having lived separate and apart for a year. Beginning July 1st, parties are now able to file a complaint for divorce merely upon separation, even if they don't have those grounds for divorce. And that can be especially helpful for people who are in very abusive relationships, but that haven't risen to the level of physical abuse, which is what's typically required to plead cruelty in the Commonwealth of Virginia. This will allow people greater access to the court services, to seek exclusive use of the marital home, potentially, to get child support, to get spousal support, to ensure that the mortgage is being paid properly and that finances aren't being depleted during that year date of separation. So it can be incredibly helpful for, and it will be incredibly helpful for families as they navigate the very difficult time of separation and divorce. Parties still do have to be separated for the year, but they will be able to seek relief from the court during that year.
8: Okay, and when we say July 1st, we're talking July 1st, 2026.
9: Yes, ma'am.
8: Okay. So they still have to be separated for a year, like you said, even after this July 1st change.
9: Yes. If parties have no minor children and they're able to resolve the issues through a written agreement, then they can be divorced after 6 months of separation, so long as they have that agreement.
8: What's the reason for the length? Why can't you just say, "I don't want this anymore, I'm leaving, you're leaving"? What's the reason?
9: You may have noticed that living in the Commonwealth of Virginia, we love tradition, and we have old rules in a lot of respects. And while we've tried to update these rules, and this is a substantial update, the underlying and original reason was that we still wanted people to consider the magnitude of separation and divorce and how it's going to impact the family. That was the underlying reason, and it currently is still the requirement that parties live separate and apart for a year when they have minor children. Oftentimes that comes up every legislative session as to whether that should be changed, but thus far it has not been changed.
8: Okay. And Allison, are the rules different if the couple doesn't have joint property?
10: No, they still would need to have an agreement, because what people often don't understand is that during the marriage, its title doesn't control in Virginia. It's when the property or when the money was earned. So your bank account, even if it's titled solely in your name, is likely marital, especially your checking that has money flowing in and out of it during the marriage. So even if you don't have like a house or like personal property really to separate, those things are still marital, the money piece. It stops accruing at the date of separation, but you still have to look from the date of marriage to the date of separation. And I think that this change in the law is going to be really helpful for people to get into court sooner, so that during that waiting period, they don't have to wait. Because right now, in that waiting period, especially when they have children, they have to wait that year to actually file in court. They are kind of stuck in limbo, hoping that their partner will agree to something to maintain the status quo. least until they get to a final resolution. And that can be really difficult, especially if you're in an abusive situation and the other party, the abusive party, has the control over the finances and things like that, that is going to be exasperated. But now, starting in July, at least they can go to court without having to have such a high level of abuse, like Stephanie mentioned, the cruelty requiring physical violence, that you don't need that to go to the court and say, we're getting a divorce, but in the meantime, while we figure this out or while we wait for the courts to issue a ruling, these are the things that I need in order to continue to live my life safely and in the way I'm accustomed to.
11: So obviously every divorce doesn't involve violence. I don't want to imply that. But for ones that do, legal protections, protective orders, I know is one. We've done an episode of Unscripted about protective orders. But are there any other legal ramifications, legal protections that a couple can? I know this July 1st is going to change some things, but until July 1st, what can you do to protect yourself if your marriage is violent?
9: If the marriage is violent, first, if there is an incident of domestic violence, calling 911 is your first call. We all know that. It can be scary to do that. And we also know, and you mentioned it, during the separation and divorce process is where many incidents of abuse that may have never occurred previously are exacerbated and begin to occur. So calling 911, the police can intervene and provide and go seek an emergency protective order. The juvenile and domestic relations court or the general district court, depending on the type of familial relationship, can enter a preliminary protective order. If there is a complaint pending in the circuit court for divorce action, you can file for a pendente litis motion potentially for exclusive use of the marital residence, which may allow the parties to live separate and apart. Oftentimes we ask that there be no harassment. Sometimes we can include a no contact provision. That can be complicated where there are minor children involved. But we can limit access to communication. You're limited to email. We also include provisions that neither party shall harass, yell, scream, belittle, anything like that. We can include that in our circuit court divorce orders. Those are typically the ways that we have on the front end of the divorce and separation process to remedy those issues of physical and verbal abuse.
10: And while just piggybacking on that a little bit, while this doesn't quite get you out of the situation, before, if you are unable to file in court yet, in circuit court for the actual divorce, in the juvenile domestic relations court, you can file for spousal support if you're married, as well as for child support and custody. And those can actually be merged later, what we call divesting, up to circuit court if you don't have a final resolution yet by the time you file for divorce. So those things can also be occurring if you really need to get into court right now for at least the financial and for custody of children.
11: Okay. Vanessa, let's talk about safety planning, whether you're staying together or divorcing. Like, are there different plans if you're staying in the house or if you're leaving?
12: There may be different plans for staying versus leaving. The approach that we start with is victim as expert. So individuals that are in abusive relationships have probably been managing the relationship for some time before they've had an opportunity to reach out for help. Mm-hmm. This may be the first time they've reached out for help. So honoring that person's experience, having a conversation with them and talking with them about what's worked for them in the past, what strategies and techniques do they use to help keep themselves safe? And if there are minor children in the home, what are they doing? What has worked well to help keep the children safe as well? And what may be changing to talk about, you know, do we need to think about some new strategies in the event that things may be escalating, because we know that if there is a separation imminent or if there has been conversation of separation, that things could potentially escalate. When we're thinking about staying, keeping cell phones charged and nearby, being able to have access to communication to call 911 in the event that there is an escalation or there is a need to reach out for help in an emergency situation Mm-hmm. Making a list of important phone numbers, if there's a way to keep that safely in a phone, or if there's a way to be able to keep that in another place, to make a list of important phone numbers, including hotline numbers, shelter numbers, our advocacy phone number, so that you have that readily available. Because sometimes in the moment, our memory fails us because of the trauma experience. So mm-hmm. we want to have that information available. Talking with a trusted friend or family member about what's happening to possibly consider making a plan. Engaging them in conversation. If I need to reach out for help, this is what that might look like. I might want to develop a code word with them so that they know this is an emergency and have a plan in place. If I call you and give you this code word, that means call 911. I need law enforcement response. At home, being aware of areas within the home that may be more dangerous and being aware of safer places to be able to go. So we know that, you know, kitchens may have sharp objects. They may have, you know, knife blocks. They may have other kinds of instruments, heavy pots and pans that can be used as weapons. Garages also have heavy items and things that can be used to harm. Where escaping to a bedroom, there may be, it may be safer and softer surfaces there. So having conversations about where are the safe places to go, where are the places possibly to avoid. Trying to keep some distance. If there is an escalation, if there is, something that as the victim is able to see, because they're going to be the best expert on patterns that have been established in that relationship. So talking a little bit about, you know, what does that look like when you know that there's something potentially on the horizon? How do we keep distance? How do we keep you safe? How do we plan for children? Right? So depending on the ages of the children, are children able to leave how safely to be able to go get help? Do they know where to go? Do they know who to go to? Do they know what to communicate? Younger children may not be able to do that. So having conversations about, and teaching children how to call 911 in an emergency and when it might be okay to call 911, and being able to, you know, have that conversation in an age appropriate way. Again, having code words with kids that can be, kind of a prompt for them to know something has changed in our home atmosphere. I need you to go to your safe place. So being able to plan with kids about, you know, where they can go. Is it their bedroom? Is it their closet? Do they go together? If there are more than one child in the family, mm-hmm. talking about some of those things. Do they leave the house? Do they stay? And then, you know, if you are anticipating a violent event, trying to remove yourself and trying to remove your children from that situation, if you're able to. And if the children have already left the situation because you've prompted them, try to go to a different safe location so that you're not going to the children as well, so that we're hopefully reducing harm for those children as well, reducing the chance that those children could be harmed. When people are thinking about leaving, we have conversations around gathering important documents, identity documents, gathering medications, cell phone chargers, car keys, extra sets of car keys, items for the children if there are children in the home as well, comfort items for them. And where is the safe place to be able to leave this kind of bag of items, right? Backing the car into the driveway or into the parking space can be helpful, helps with a quick leave. Considering other transportation options if there isn't a car readily available, or if there's fear around taking a shared vehicle, mm-hmm. taking a look at other transportation options. So taxi service, an Uber, calling a friend, calling a family member, again, using those code words, to be able to know that there would be a quick response. Practicing safe ways to get out of the home, is also something that individuals can do. That's something that you can do with children. And then again, carrying that list of important phone numbers, hotline numbers, shelter numbers. It's really tailoring plans based on an individual's experience and what they see as important and what they see as their needs are, building that in you know, what's working for them, what's changing, and then just talking about options and coming back and revisiting that plan, because we know that situations like these can escalate, can de-escalate. There's a pattern to them. So working with individuals to stay in touch with our hotline, to stay in touch with an advocate, to stay in touch with a supportive friend or family member who can continue being that support for them, regardless of the choice they make to stay or go.
11: You mentioned the hotline, so I'm going to say the number again, 703-360-7273. And I'm going to go off on a tangent a little bit about safety planning. Something about safety planning makes me itch. Can we talk for a minute about how it puts the onus on the victim who's already in crisis, already living in a traumatic situation? We're telling them, choose safe rooms, have a go bag, don't be around knives, figure out a safe word, have a friend or a family member on standby. But we don't say, okay, not the four of us on this podcast, but we say it to others, but not enough other people are saying, none of this is your fault. None of this is your responsibility. Instead of talking to the people causing the harm and telling them, stop harming people, we're making victims go through all these machinations to keep themselves safe. I know it's a necessary evil, but it kind of doesn't really make sense. It does to make them safe, but to put this on them, how do we fix this? How do we fix this? Because the system seems broken when we're making the victims do all this work.
10: That's the million-dollar question.
13: Yeah. I don't know that you can't stop people that are until someone commits an act of an abuse, you don't know that they're going to commit an act of an abuse. So you can't really stop that. We just have, I think it's a cultural shift we'd have to have in making it easier for victims to get help, because I think right now so many victims, they go to the police or they go to get a protective order and they're told that what they currently are experiencing isn't enough. And quite frankly, that's one of the most difficult conversations to have with our clients, is having to tell them, like, we can try this, but you're not going, the likelihood of you succeeding isn't high. And when you tie that into a divorce, if you don't succeed in a protective order while your divorce is pending in the court, it can look like you were trying to almost game the system in a sense. And so we have to provide that advice, and it's very uncomfortable. But I think on this is a cultural shift of, and a law shift of what does it take to be able to get protection from someone who is abusive before it gets so bad that there is no point to the protection at that point.
11: What about if there are guns in the house? How does that impact the separation?
10: Oftentimes when we are separating, when parties are separating and we're working with them, that is one of the first questions we ask. Are there guns? What can be done? Sometimes, again, as we obviously know with protective orders, those guns have to be turned over to the government while the pendency of that protective order exists. However, we often work with opposing counsel to, and most people do agree that guns should be stored properly, it should be removed from the home, should have locks that, again, allow for safety to the children. And when there is an issue of alleged domestic violence or domestic violence, the court system will address that. The court, short of a protective order, finds it very difficult to require parties to not own guns. It is a constitutional right. So, but when there are protective orders, that is the way that the system allows to safety to the victim to remove the guns from the person under whom the protective order is filed.
11: Someone can lie about a gun though, right?
10: Correct. Correct. Absolutely. It is unfortunate that people do lie about ownership of guns.
13: But if the victim is aware of the guns and that's reported to the court, police can take measures to go and retrieve those guns if they believe that those guns exist. They can go into the house, and if the victim knows where they are, they can go with the police to get them.
10: If a victim has a protective order and they suspect that there are weapons, you can reach out to the police and the police will follow up.
9: And again, I would believe it is, and I can check, I don't practice criminal law, but I believe it's a violation of the protective order to own and possess weapons when the protective order is in place. Thus, if they are prosecuted, it is a minimum of a year incarceration. So a pretty stiff penalty for lying about ownership and possession of the weapon.
11: We're going to take a quick pause here to remind our listeners that if any part of today's conversation makes them feel some kind of way, they can call the Domestic and Sexual Violence 24-hour hotline at 703-360-7273. Danger assessment. What is that?
9: Vanessa, I feel like this is a good... Yeah, you lead
14: off. Yeah, happy to jump in. Yeah, so the danger assessment is a tool and a calendar that was developed by Dr. Jackie Campbell that helps identify risk factors that are associated with increased risk of homicide in violent relationships. So the danger assessment is, the instrument is a 20-question yes or no tool that is paired with a calendar to be able to document the frequency and intensity and dates of abusive incidents with a partner or an ex-partner. There is, it is a scored tool. There's a rating scale, and the scores are weighted based on specific answers to the questions. But it is a tool that we can use to help identify the potential lethality within a relationship. It's a tool that we can use around safety planning. And it can be a very striking conversation to be able to have with someone who may or may not have identified their situation as you know, labeled their experience as I'm a victim of domestic violence.
11: Mm-hmm.
14: Because there can be some very frank questions in there that can feel kind of confrontational.
11: Such as, you don't have to give me all 20, but give me some of the questions that are on this list.
14: So there are questions about sexual abuse. Has there been sexual abuse in the relationship? There are questions about firearms in the home and access to firearms. And we know that presence of firearms in the home in a dangerous relationship increases the likelihood that someone could be killed by 5 times.
11: Mm-hmm.
14: Okay. So that is something that we really need to consider. Other questions include questions about jealousy and possessiveness. Is the partner or ex-partner, are they jealous? Are they possessive of you? Do they isolate you socially? There are questions about threats of harm. So threats of harm to animals and pets within the home. Threats to harm elderly family members or other persons that you may care about. Is the person who's causing harm, are they alcoholic? Are they a problem drinker? Questions like that are able to, you know, really get at the crux of the relationship, that all of these components together really help us understand the danger level.
11: So do you need to answer yes to all 20, or is there a certain number that if you say yes to 5, you're at an increased risk? How does that work?
14: So the danger assessment, the rating scales are weighted. So the score depends on the yes or no to the particular question that's being asked. So it's not if you answer yes to all 20, your score is a 20, because some of the questions are weighted heavier than others. So the outcome of that score is dependent on the components of the yeses in the question.
11: Okay. And then high risk teams, how does the danger assessment and high risk teams, what are high risk teams, first of all? And how does the danger assessment and these teams work together to prevent domestic violence?
14: When you speak about high risk teams, Kendra, are you speaking about the law enforcement response with social service response?
11: Yes. Yes.
14: Okay. Okay. So I know that these tools can be used not only for law enforcement and social work response to be able to help evaluate the mm-hmm. risk and the lethality in these situations. We know that this is a fairly new process within the county to be able to deploy
12: social service professionals to also be able to respond in crisis. You know, we have connections through law enforcement as well to be able to help individuals get connected to advocacy. But I think at the time, it's to be able to help individuals understand the impact of the abuse that they've experienced, the options that are available to them, and how to get connected to services so that there are options to be able to safety plan. We can talk with them about, you know, filing for protective orders. We can talk with them about accessing safe shelter. It's kind of a launching point. So it's a conversation to be able to respond and intervene to find out if a crime has been committed, is there a warrant that needs to be issued? Is there an arrest? But also have a conversation with the victim to help them understand and bring some clarity to the risk of their situation and prompt them and encourage them to be able to access supports if that's something they're interested in.
11: Okay. So we do danger assessments in Fairfax, but I just realized that, or just found out that this is not standard practice everywhere. Why is it not standard practice, the danger assessment process?
12: Well, I know for us in advocacy, we utilize the danger assessment when we have time to be able to move through this. We also utilize the lethality assessment, which is a shorter version that sometimes can get at the crux of dangerous and high lethality, high risk situations. One of the components may just be knowledge and awareness of the danger assessment. There is a training and a test that individuals go through. There's a process. There's a training and then a test to be able to administer the danger assessment. And then to be able to use and practice the tool in addition to the calendar. So those two components really do come together. It may be, you know, we need to increase knowledge around this, the availability of the tool and the utilization of the tool. It may just be, I'm not sure I know how to use that. It may also be a question of, okay, if I learn how to use the tool and I have someone with me and they've worked on the calendar, what do I do next? So it may be a conversation of, if I do this, if I ask the questions, I may not feel equipped to be able to support after we have this assessment. So maybe that's another conversation.
11: Mm-hmm.
12: Another component of this, it's the then what?
11: Yeah.
12: And that's where we need to do some more work in coordinating, I think.
11: Yeah. I asked this question because I just read an article that talked about, who else should be using danger assessments. It shouldn't just be the domestic and sexual violence organizations.
12: Right.
11: It should be, you know, school guidance counselors, pastors at churches, you know, therapists.
13: Divorce attorneys.
11: I was about to say that. So how would you guys use it, or how do you guys use it?
14: So I actually had not heard of the danger assessment. I had to look it up when we were talking before. And the reality is that while we are not asking or using that tool, we are asking very similar questions. And I would imagine there are a variety of fields which touch on the family dynamic and separation, divorce, family abuse, when the family's intact, therapists, counselors, many of us touch on all of these issues.
11: Mm-hmm.
14: What I found to be interesting about what Vanessa was talking about is that many of our clients come to us not realizing the severity of their abuse and having to walk them through and walk them down that path to ask the questions about the sexual abuse. And the danger assessment, when I looked it up, the questions weren't just like, have you been sexually abused? Because many people don't realize that they have. Have you been coerced? Have you been forced? And sometimes, whether it's cultural, whether it's familial, like growing up, a family dynamics, they don't realize that that shouldn't happen. They don't realize that they have a choice in this. And it's the long road to discussing with them that this isn't how things should happen. You deserve safety. You deserve peace. And by asking these questions in our consultations, and when we begin working with clients, we can kind of peel back the layers to show that, one, there is help that's needed, and then the options to get them that help. Oftentimes, we are referring to therapists. We are, again, referring to victim witness advocates. We are referring to
9: resources to get them out of the house sooner. We are asking that they make those connections with family where they may not have been honest in the past about the severity of the abuse. They need to lean on those family resources, and we're walking them down that path and with those resources as we also try to provide them the peace that they need moving forward through the divorce process.
11: So a lot of it is more education, more awareness, more information, so that people are aware of what the severity of what they're going through or the possible dangers.
9: I think a lot of it is also self-preservation within the family unit. If victims of the abuse oftentimes have to ignore what they're going through and minimize what they're going through in order to make it through. Mm-hmm. And it's not my job to be like, holy smokes, can you believe what you've been through? It's my job to provide them, again, a shoulder to lean on as much as possible, but also to get them the resources like Vanessa and other people who are far better trained in these assessments, in these conversations, to be able to help walk them down that path. But also, I think it's important to validate their experiences, whether they realize that these are their experiences or not, whether they can label it abuse. I don't need to label it. I just need to say, this shouldn't have happened. And using the danger assessment or any of those type of questions. And most divorce attorneys do have some sort of assessment for danger. Mm-hmm. That we talk about often with our clients. And you can pick up on it relatively quickly in your consultation that there are underlying issues percolating that you really have to get to. And you can kind of drill down on that to the comfort level of the potential client in that opening conversation.
11: Okay. I'm going to get final thoughts, takeaways that you want our listeners to get from today's, to take away from today's conversation. Vanessa, I'm going to start with you. I want all three of you to answer. Vanessa, I'm going to start with you.
12: Takeaway. I love having the opportunity to have the space with the attorneys today. If there are any clients that you're meeting with that you are having these conversations with, please refer them to us, to our hotline, to our advocacy services so that they can get the support that they need. If you know anyone who may be impacted, have them call our hotline. We want to be able to help with them.
9: I've also enjoyed this conversation. Our office regularly handles, and I used to work with Legal Aid of Hampton Roads and did protective orders every morning. It is an area of law that we commonly have to practice as domestic relations attorneys. But I take away from this is there are resources available and being able to assist our clients with that. From our perspective as a divorce attorneys, it may be unfortunate, but there is a nuanced conversation to have when there isn't physical abuse that pre-exists and the parties are separating. Having to have the global conversation of how to address safety now while also preserving assets, preserving employment for support, especially if you're the non-earning income spouse, and making sure that the children's custody can be addressed in a way where your allegations aren't weaponized against you, and just creating the correct path forward to address all of the concerns globally is a hard conversation to have. But first and foremost, we want our clients to be safe. And that is where in almost all situations, the need for a protective order, if it's needed, we're going to help you get it.
10: Yeah, my takeaway is just that I do think that the danger assessment could be useful to our practice and helping our clients to drill down into those issues a little and give us more clarity on where to advise them, such as if we're serving the complaint for divorce, where should our client be home or should they maybe make plans to stay with a relative during that time, that there are safety planning tools that we do talk about with our clients and that talking through these strategies with your attorney who can also give you resources and access to and tell you about resources to other things is helpful, and that we do hear our clients and that we do hear people when they tell us their stories, and we do what we can within the confines of our roles to get them the help that they need.
11: Okay. That'll do it for today. And that'll do it for this episode of Unscripted, Conversations about Sexual and Domestic Violence. 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
16: It's 201.
17: It's 85 degrees.
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24: It's 85 degrees.
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26: 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News Center also has more details about what to do regarding downed trees on roads, sidewalks, and power lines. 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
27: From the National Weather Service, here's the latest weather conditions and forecast.
4: Good afternoon. Here is your Sunday's weather. It's currently mostly sunny, 82 degrees, and the wind is right at 1 mile per hour. The remainder of the day, there will be a gentle breeze, isolated thunderstorms and some clouds, and 88. Mostly clear skies tonight, a bit cooler at 73. Tomorrow, mostly sunny most of the day aside from isolated thunderstorms in the afternoon and evening at a high of 92. About the same at 96 Tuesday, and we'll have some sun. 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
1: 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August brings some of the heaviest traffic of the year, which is why it's National Traffic Awareness Month. Whether you're driving to work or finishing up a summer road trip, a breakdown on a hot highway or a sudden storm can turn dangerous fast. Most car emergency kits are built for winter. They come with blankets, ice scrapers, and hand warmers. Those items won't help much in August. A summer breakdown calls for gear that handles extreme heat, dehydration, and poor visibility during heavy rain. Here are five items to add to your kit before your next drive. A tool you can reach in seconds. Water that can handle the heat. 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A plan for sudden storms. Basic supplies for waiting it out. You don't need to buy everything at once. Start with the window breaker and water, since those address the most immediate risks. Add the rest as you're able. Check your kit every few months and swap out anything that's expired or worn down, especially water and snacks. A few minutes of preparation now can make a real difference if you're ever stuck on the side of the road in the heat. If you live or work in Fairfax County, there's a quick free way to stay ahead of severe weather, sudden road closures, and local emergencies, Fairfax Alerts. Instead of searching through news feeds during a crisis, this service delivers real-time updates directly to you by text, email, phone call, or mobile app notification. 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It's customized. 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It is an easy way to keep yourself and your family in the loop whenever local conditions change. 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If you transfer items to other containers, label them with the purchase date and expiration date. Keep a list of what you have and when it expires. This prevents waste and helps you plan meals. Good nutrition doesn't stop when the power goes out. With smart planning, your emergency food supply can keep you healthy and strong when it matters most. Take an hour this week to check your pantry. Make a list of what you need, then start filling in the gaps. Your future self will thank you. Learn more on our emergency information blog. Even if a propane cylinder seems empty, it can still contain enough residual gas to be dangerous. Because propane cylinders remain pressurized, they should never be placed in household trash or recycling carts.
5: Improper disposal can create serious safety risks for collection crews and waste facilities. Instead, take propane cylinders to an approved collection or exchange location where they can be safely handled or recycled. Most hardware stores, gas stations, and many grocery stores will take back cylinders at no cost. You can also drop them off at the household hazardous waste collection site at the I-66 transfer station or the I-95 landfill complex for a small fee. By taking a few extra minutes to dispose of hazardous materials correctly, you're helping prevent fires and keeping Fairfax County safe. 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That's it for this edition of the Fairfax.

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1: 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Virginia law requires children to use a child restraint device until at least 8 years of age. After age 8, ensure the seatbelt fits correctly. 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Seatbelts are the most effective way to prevent injuries in a crash. Make it a habit and always buckle up.
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4: It's 86 degrees.
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6: Summer in Northern Virginia brings heat and humidity that can be dangerous for animals, especially dogs. Pets can overheat quickly, and they can't tell you when they're struggling. Never leave a pet in a parked vehicle. On an 80-degree day, the inside of a car can reach 99 degrees in just 10 minutes. 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

0: Providing prevention strategies, solutions, and resources for support for residents of Fairfax County. 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
0: Before we start, I want to let our listeners know if any part of today's conversation triggers strong emotions, please call the Domestic and Sexual Violence 24-hour hotline at 703-360-7273. Longtime Unscripted listeners know we never say, "Why doesn't she just leave?" or even encourage people in violent relationships to separate or divorce. The decision to leave or stay rests with the victim as they know their situation best. But when someone does want to end an abusive situation, what should they know? This is an especially important question when we understand that planning to leave, leaving, and the immediate aftermath of leaving can be the most dangerous times for victims. So Stephanie, what are the Virginia laws around separation? Because we hear so many different variations of what's true.
4: Very, very good question. Parties are permitted to separate whenever they no longer want to continue in the marriage. But there is a substantial change happening on July 1st to the divorce laws. Prior to July 1st, people had to have grounds for divorce to get into court, to file a complaint for divorce. Those grounds could consist of adultery, cruelty, desertion, or constructive desertion. He or she made the home so intolerable, I had to leave. And some families don't have that and don't have an ability to intervene in the court until they've been separated for the no-fault ground of having lived separate apart for a year. Beginning July 1st, parties are now able to file a complaint for divorce merely upon separation, even if they don't have those grounds for divorce. And that can be especially helpful for people who are in very abusive relationships, but that haven't risen to the level of physical abuse, which is what's typically required to plead cruelty in the Commonwealth of Virginia. This will allow people greater access to the court services to seek exclusive use of the marital home, potentially, to get child support, to get spousal support, to ensure that the mortgage is being paid properly and that finances aren't being depleted during that year date of separation. So it can be incredibly helpful for, and it will be incredibly helpful for families as they navigate the very difficult time of separation and divorce. Parties still do have to be separated for the year, but they will be able to seek relief from the court during that year.
0: Okay. And when we say July 1st, we're talking July 1st, 2026.
4: Yes, ma'am.
0: Okay. So they still have to be separated for a year, like you said, even after this July 1st change.
4: Yes. If parties have no minor children and they're able to resolve the issues through a written agreement, then they can be divorced after 6 months of separation, so long as they have that agreement.
0: What's the reason for the length? Why can't you just say, "I don't want this anymore. I'm leaving. You're leaving." What's the reason?
4: You may have noticed that living in the Commonwealth of Virginia, we love tradition, and we have old rules in a lot of respects. And while we've tried to update these rules, and this is a substantial update, the underlying and original reason was that we still wanted people to consider the magnitude of separation and divorce and how it's going to impact the family. That was the underlying reason, and it currently is still the requirement that parties live separate and apart for a year when they have minor children. Oftentimes that comes up every legislative session as to whether that should be changed, but thus far it has not been changed.
0: Okay. And Allison, are the rules different if the couple doesn't have joint property?
2: No, they still need to have an agreement, because what people often don't understand is that during the marriage, title doesn't control in Virginia. It's when the property or when the money was earned. So your bank account, even if it's titled solely in your name, is likely marital, especially your checking that has money flowing in and out of it during the marriage. So even if you don't have like a house or like personal property really to separate, those things are still marital, the money piece, it stops accruing at the date of separation, but you still have to look from the date of marriage to the date of separation. And I think that this change in the law is going to be really helpful for people to get into court sooner so that during that waiting period, they don't have to wait. Because right now, in that waiting period, especially when they have children, they have to wait that year to actually file in court. They are kind of stuck in limbo, hoping that their partner will agree to something to maintain the status quo, at least until they get to a final resolution. And that can be really difficult, especially if you're in an abusive situation and the other party, the abusive party, has the control over the finances and things like that, that is going to be exasperated. But now, starting in July, at least they can go to court without having to have such a high level of abuse. Like Stephanie mentioned, the cruelty requiring physical violence, that you don't need that to go to the court and say, we're getting a divorce, but in the meantime, while we figure this out or while we wait for the court to issue a ruling, these are the things that I need in order to continue to live my life safely and in the way I'm accustomed to.
0: So obviously every divorce doesn't involve violence. I don't want to imply that. But for ones that do, legal protections, protective orders, I know is one. We've done an episode of Unscripted about protective orders. But are there any other legal ramifications, legal protections that a couple can, I know this July 1st is going to change some things, but until July 1st, what can you do to protect yourself if your marriage is violent?
4: If the marriage is violent, first, if there is an incident of domestic violence, calling 911 is your first call. We all know that. It can be scary to do that. And we also know, and you mentioned it, during the separation and divorce process is where many incidents of abuse that may have never occurred previously are exacerbated and begin to occur. So calling 911, the police can intervene and provide and go seek an emergency protective order. The Juvenile and Domestic Relations Court or the General District Court, depending on the type of familial relationship, can enter a preliminary protective order. If there is a complaint pending in the circuit court for divorce action, you can file a pendente litis motion, potentially for exclusive use of the marital residence, which may allow the parties to live separate and apart. Oftentimes, we ask that there be no harassment. Sometimes, we can include a no-contact provision. That can be complicated where there are minor children involved. Mm-hmm. But we can limit access to communication. You're limited to email. We also include provisions that neither party shall harass, yell, scream, belittle, anything like that. We can include that in our circuit court divorce orders. Those are typically the ways that we have on the front end of the divorce and separation process to remedy those issues of physical and verbal abuse.
2: And while just piggybacking on that a little bit, while this doesn't quite get you out of the situation, before, if you are unable to file in court yet, in circuit court for the actual divorce, in the juvenile domestic relations court, you can file for spousal support if you're married, as well as for child support and custody. And those can actually be merged later, what we call divesting, up to circuit court if you don't have a final resolution yet by the time you file for divorce. So those things can also be occurring if you really need to get into court right now for at least the financial and for custody of children.
0: Okay. Vanessa, let's talk about safety planning, whether you're staying together or divorcing. Like, are there different plans if you're staying in the house or if you're leaving?
3: There may be different plans for staying versus leaving. The approach that we start with is victim as expert. So individuals that are in abusive relationships have probably been managing the relationship for some time before they've had an opportunity to reach out for help.
0: Mm-hmm.
3: This may be the first time they've reached out for help. So honoring that person's experience, having a conversation with them and talking with them about what's worked for them in the past, what strategies and techniques do they use to help keep themselves safe? And if there are minor children in the home, what are they doing? What has worked well to help keep the children safe as well? And what may be changing to talk about, you know, do we need to think about some new strategies in the event that things may be escalating? Because we know that if there is a separation imminent or if there has been conversation of separation, that things could potentially escalate. When we're thinking about staying, you know, keeping cell phones charged and nearby, being able to have access to communication to call 911 in the event that there is an escalation or there is a need to reach out for help in an emergency situation.
2: Mm-hmm.
3: Making a list of important phone numbers, if there's a way to keep that safely in a phone, or if there's a way to be able to keep that in another place, to make a list of important phone numbers, including hotline numbers, shelter numbers, our advocacy phone number, so that you have that readily available. Because sometimes in the moment, our memory fails us because of the trauma experience. So mm-hmm. we want to have that information available. Talking with a trusted friend or family member about what's happening to possibly consider making a plan. Engaging them in conversation. If I need to reach out for help, this is what that might look like. I might want to develop a code word with them so that they know this is an emergency and have a plan in place. If I call you and give you this code word, that means call 911. I need law enforcement response. At home, being aware of areas within the home that may be more dangerous and being aware of safer places to be able to go. So we know that, you know, kitchens may have sharp objects. They may have, you know, knife blocks. They may have other kinds of instruments, heavy pots and pans that can be used as weapons. Garages also have heavy items and things that can be used to harm. Where escaping to a bedroom, there may be, it may be safer and softer surfaces there. So having conversations about where are the safe places to go, where are the places possibly to avoid. Trying to keep some distance if there is an escalation, if there is something that as the victim is able to see, because they're going to be the best expert on patterns that have been established in that relationship. So talking a little bit about, you know, what does that look like when you know that there's something potentially on the horizon? How do we keep distance? How do we keep you safe? How do we plan for children? Right? So depending on the ages of the children, are children able to leave how safely to be able to go get help? Do they know where to go? Do they know who to go to? Do they know what to communicate? Younger children may not be able to do that. So having conversations about, and teaching children how to call 911 in an emergency and when it might be okay to call 911, and being able to, you know, have that conversation in an age appropriate way. Again, having code words with kids that can be, kind of a prompt for them to know something has changed in our home atmosphere. I need you to go to your safe place. So being able to plan with kids about, you know, where they can go. Is it their bedroom? Is it their closet? Do they go together? If there are more than one child in the family,
2: mm-hmm.
3: talking about some of those things. Do they leave the house? Do they stay? And then, you know, if you are anticipating a violent event, trying to remove yourself and trying to remove your children from that situation, if you're able to. And if the children have already left the situation because you've prompted them, try to go to a different safe location so that you're not going to the children as well, so that we're hopefully reducing harm for those children as well, reducing the chance that those children could be harmed. When people are thinking about leaving, we have conversations around gathering important documents, identity documents, gathering medications, cell phone chargers, car keys, extra sets of car keys, items for the children if there are children in the home as well, comfort items for them. And where is the safe place to be able to leave this kind of bag of items, right? Backing the car into the driveway or into the parking space can be helpful, helps with a quick leave. Considering other transportation options if there isn't a car readily available or if there's fear around taking a shared vehicle, mm-hmm. taking a look at other transportation options. So taxi service, an Uber, calling a friend, calling a family member, again, using those code words to be able to know that there would be a quick response. Practicing safe ways to get out of the home is also something that individuals can do. That's something that you can do with children. And then again, carrying that list of important phone numbers, hotline numbers, shelter numbers. It's really tailoring plans based on an individual's experience and what they see as important and what they see as their needs are. Building that in, you know, what's working for them, what's changing, and then just talking about options and coming back and revisiting that plan, because we know that situations like these can escalate. Can de-escalate. There's a pattern to them. So working with individuals to stay in touch with our hotline, to stay in touch with an advocate, to stay in touch with a supportive friend or family member who can continue being that support for them, regardless of the choice they make to stay or go.
0: You mentioned the hotline, so I'm going to say the number again, 703-360-7273. And I'm going to go off on a tangent a little bit about safety planning. Something about safety planning makes me itch. Can we talk for a minute about how it puts the onus on the victim who's already in crisis, already living in a traumatic situation? We're telling them, choose safe rooms, have a go bag, don't be around knives, figure out a safe word, have a friend or a family member on standby. But we don't say, okay, not the four of us on this podcast, but we say it to others, but not enough other people are saying, none of this is your fault. None of this is your responsibility. Instead of talking to the people causing the harm and telling them, stop harming people, we're making victims go through all these machinations to keep themselves safe. I know it's a necessary evil, but it kind of doesn't really make sense. It does to make them safe, but to put this on them, how do we fix this? How do we fix this? Because the system seems broken when we're making the victims do all this work.
1: That's the million-dollar question.
2: Oh, yeah. I don't know that you can't stop people that are until someone commits an act of an abuse, you don't know that they're going to commit an act of an abuse. So you can't really stop that. We just have, I think it's a cultural shift we'd have to have in making it easier for victims to get help, because I think right now, so many victims, they go to the police or they go to get a protective order and they're told that what they currently are experiencing isn't enough. And quite frankly, that's one of the most difficult conversations to have with our clients, is having to tell them, like, we can try this, but you're not going, the likelihood of you succeeding isn't high. And when you tie that into a divorce, if you don't succeed in a protective order while your divorce is pending in the court, it can look like you were trying to almost game the system in a sense. And so we have to provide that advice, and it's very uncomfortable. But I think on this is a cultural shift of, and a law shift of what does it take to be able to get protection from someone who is abusive before it gets so bad that there is no point to the protection at that point.
0: What about if there are guns in the house? How does that impact the separation?
4: Oftentimes when we are separating, when parties are separating and we're working with them, that is one of the first questions we ask. Are there guns? What can be done? Sometimes, again, as we obviously know with protective orders, those guns have to be turned over to the government while mm-hmm. the pendency of that protective order exists. However, we often work with opposing counsel and most people do agree that guns should be stored properly. It should be removed from the home, should have locks that again allow for safety to the children. And when there is an issue of alleged domestic violence or domestic violence, the court system will address that. The court, short of a protective order, finds it very difficult to require parties to not own guns. It is a constitutional right. So, but when there are protective orders, that is the way that the system allows to safety to the victim to remove the guns from the person under whom the protective order is filed.
0: Someone can lie about a gun though, right?
4: Correct. Absolutely. It is unfortunate that people do lie about ownership of guns.
2: But if the victim is aware of the guns and that's reported to the court, there are, I believe the court can, the police can take measures to go and retrieve those guns if they believe that those guns exist. They can go into the house and if the victim knows where they are, they can go with the police to get them.
4: If a victim has a protective order and they suspect that there are weapons, you can reach out to the police and the police will follow up. And again, I would believe it is, and I can check, I don't practice criminal law, but I believe it's a violation of the protective order to own and possess weapons when the protective order is in place. Thus, if they are prosecuted, it is a minimum of a year incarceration. So a pretty stiff penalty for lying about ownership and possession of the weapon.
0: We're going to take a quick pause here to remind our listeners that if any part of today's conversation makes them feel some kind of way, they can call the Domestic and Sexual Violence 24-hour hotline at 703-360-7273. Danger assessment. What is that?
4: Vanessa, I feel like this is a good... Yeah, you lead
3: off. Yeah, happy to jump in. Yeah, so the danger assessment is a tool and a calendar that was developed by Dr. Jackie Campbell that helps identify risk factors that are associated with increased risk of homicide in violent relationships. So the danger assessment is, the instrument is a 20 question yes or no tool that is paired with a calendar to be able to document the frequency and intensity and dates of abusive incidents with a partner or an ex-partner. There is, it is a scored tool. There's a rating scale and the scores are weighted based on specific answers to the questions. But it is a tool that we can use to help identify the potential lethality within a relationship. It's a tool that we can use around safety planning. And it can be a very striking conversation to be able to have with someone who may or may not have identified their situation as you know, labeled their experience as I'm a victim of domestic violence.
0: Mm-hmm.
3: Because there can be some very frank questions in there that can feel kind of confrontational.
0: Such as, you don't have to give me all 20, but give me some of the questions that are on this list.
3: So there are questions about sexual abuse. Has there been sexual abuse in the relationship? There are questions about firearms in the home and access to firearms. And we know that presence of firearms in the home in a dangerous relationship increases the likelihood that someone could be killed by 5 times.
0: Mm-hmm.
3: Okay. So that is something that we really need to consider. Other questions include questions about jealousy and possessiveness. Is the partner or ex-partner, are they jealous? Are they possessive of you? Do they isolate you socially? There are questions about threats of harm. So threats of harm to animals and pets within the home. Threats to harm elderly family members or other persons that you may care about. Is the person who's causing harm, are they alcoholic? Are they a problem drinker? Questions like that that are able to, you know, really get at the crux of the relationship, that all of these components together really help us understand the danger level.
0: So do you need to answer yes to all 20, or is there a certain number that if you say yes to 5, you're at an increased risk? How does that work?
3: So the danger assessment, the rating scales are weighted. So the score depends on the yes or no to the particular question that's being asked. So
0: okay.
3: It's not if you answer yes to all 20, your score is a 20, because some of the questions are weighted heavier than others. So the outcome of that score is dependent on the components of the yeses in the question.
0: Okay. And then high risk teams, how does the danger assessment and high risk teams, what are high risk teams, first of all? And how does the danger assessment and these teams work together to prevent domestic violence?
3: When you speak about high-risk teams, Kendra, are you speaking about the law enforcement response with social service response?
0: Yes. Yes.
3: Okay. Okay. So I know that these tools can be used not only for law enforcement and social work response to be able to help evaluate the mm-hmm. risk and the lethality in these situations. We know that this is a fairly new process within the county to be able to deploy social service professionals to also be able to respond in crisis. We have connections through law enforcement as well to be able to help individuals get connected to advocacy. But I think at the time, it's to be able to help individuals understand the impact of the abuse that they've experienced, the options that are available to them, and how to get connected to services so that there are options to be able to safety plan. We can talk with them about, you know, filing for protective orders. We can talk with them about accessing safe shelter. It's kind of a launching point. So it's a conversation to be able to respond and intervene to find out if a crime has been committed, is there a warrant that needs to be issued? Is there an arrest? But also have a conversation with the victim to help them understand and bring some clarity to the risk of their situation and prompt them and encourage them to be able to access supports if that's something they're interested in.
0: Okay. So we do danger assessments in Fairfax, but I just realized that, or just found out that this is not standard practice everywhere. Why is it not standard practice, the danger assessment process?
3: Well, I know for us in advocacy, we utilize the danger assessment when we have time to be able to move through this. We also utilize the lethality assessment, which is a shorter version that sometimes can get at the crux of dangerous and high lethality, high risk situations. One of the components may just be knowledge and awareness of the danger assessment. There is a training and a test that individuals go through. There's a process, there's a training and then a test to be able to administer the danger assessment. And then to be able to use and practice the tool in addition to the calendar. So those two components really do come together. It may be, you know, we need to increase knowledge around this, the availability of the tool and the utilization of the tool. It may just be, I'm not sure I know how to use that. It may also be a question of, okay, if I learn how to use the tool and I have someone with me and they've worked on the calendar, what do I do next? So it may be a conversation of, if I do this, if I ask the questions, I may not feel equipped to be able to support after we have this assessment. So maybe mm-hmm. that's another conversation.
0: Mm-hmm.
3: Another component of this, it's the then what?
0: Yeah.
3: And that's where we need to do some more work in coordinating, I think.
0: Yeah. I asked this question because I just read an article that talked about who else should be using danger assessments. It shouldn't just be the domestic and sexual violence organizations.
3: Right.
0: It should be, you know, school guidance counselors, pastors at churches, you know, therapists.
4: Divorce attorneys.
0: I was about to say that. So how would you guys use it, or how do you guys use it?
4: So I actually had not heard of the danger assessment. I had to look it up when we were talking before. And the reality is that while we are not asking or using that tool, mm-hmm. we are asking very similar questions. And I would imagine there are a variety of fields which touch on the family dynamic and separation, divorce, family abuse, when the family's intact, therapists, counselors, many of us touch on all of these issues.
0: Mm-hmm.
4: What I found to be interesting about what Vanessa was talking about is that many of our clients come to us not realizing the severity of their abuse
0: mm-hmm.
4: and having to walk them through and walk them down that path to ask the questions about the sexual abuse. And the danger assessment, when I looked it up, the questions weren't just like, have you been sexually abused? Because many people don't realize that they have. Have you been coerced? Have you been forced? And sometimes whether it's cultural, whether it's familial, like growing up, the family dynamics, they don't realize that that shouldn't happen. They don't realize that they have a choice in this. And it's the long road to discussing with them that this isn't how things should happen. You deserve safety. You deserve peace. And by asking these questions in our consultations, and when we begin working with clients, we can kind of peel back the layers to show that, one, there is help that's needed, and mm-hmm. then the options to get them that help. Oftentimes, we are referring to therapists. We are, again, referring to victim witness advocates. We are referring to resources to get them out of the house sooner. We are asking that they make those connections with family where they may not have been honest in the past about the severity of the abuse. They need to lean on those family resources, and we're walking them down that path and with those resources as we also try to provide them the peace that they need moving forward through the divorce process.
0: So a lot of it is more education, more awareness, more information, so that people are aware of what the severity of what they're going through or the possible dangers.
4: I think a lot of it is also self-preservation within the family unit. If victims of the abuse oftentimes have to ignore what they're going through and minimize what they're going through in order to make it through. Mm-hmm. And it's not my job to be like, holy smokes, can you believe what you've been through? It's my job to provide them, again, a shoulder to lean on as much as possible, but also to get them the resources like Vanessa and other people who are far better trained in these assessments, in these conversations, to be able to help walk them down that path. But also, I think it's important to validate their experiences, whether they realize that these are their experiences or not, whether they can label it abuse. I don't need to label it. I just need to say, this shouldn't have happened. And using the danger assessment or any of those type of questions. And most divorce attorneys do have some sort of assessment for danger mm-hmm. That we talk about often with our clients. And you can pick up on it relatively quickly in your consultation that there are underlying issues percolating that you really have to get to. And you can kind of drill down on that to the comfort level of the potential client in that opening conversation.
0: Okay. I'm going to get final thoughts, takeaways that you want our listeners to get from today's, to take away from today's conversation. Vanessa, I'm going to start with you. I want all three of you to answer. Vanessa, I'm going to start with you.
3: Gosh, takeaway. I love having the opportunity to have the space with the attorneys today. If there are any clients that you're meeting with that you are having these conversations with, please refer them to us, to our hotline, to our advocacy services so that they can get the support that they need. If you know anyone who may be impacted, have them call our hotline. We want to be able to help with them.
4: I've also enjoyed this conversation. Our office regularly handles, and I used to work with Legal Aid of Hampton Roads and did protective orders every morning. It is an area of law that we commonly have to practice as domestic relations attorneys. But my takeaway from this is there are resources available, and being able to assist our clients with that. From our perspective as a divorce attorneys, it may be unfortunate, but there is a nuanced conversation to have when there isn't physical abuse that pre-exists and the parties are separating. Having to have the global conversation of how to address safety now while also preserving assets, preserving employment for support, especially if you're the non-earning income spouse. And making sure that the children's custody can be addressed in a way where your allegations aren't weaponized against you, and just creating the correct path forward to address all of the concerns globally is a hard conversation to have. But first and foremost, we want our clients to be safe. And that is where, in almost all situations, the need for a protective order, if it's needed, we're going to help you get it.
2: Yeah, my takeaway is just that I do think that the danger assessment could be useful to our practice and helping our clients to drill down into those issues a little and give us more clarity on where to advise them, such as if we're serving the complaint for divorce, where should our client be home, or should they maybe make plans to stay with a relative during that time, that there are safety planning tools that we do talk about with our clients, and that talking through these strategies with your attorney, who can also give you resources and access to and tell you about resources to other things, is helpful. And that we do hear our clients, and that we do hear people when they tell us their stories, and we do what we can within the confines of our roles to get them the help that they need.
0: Okay. That'll do it for today. And that'll do it for this episode of Unscripted, Conversations about Sexual and Domestic Violence. 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
6: Trees provide numerous benefits to properties and the environment and should be considered an asset to be invested in and maintained to protect their value. 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When planted in an unsuitable location, trees may cause problems over time or not perform to their potential. Failure to provide the benefits and services they are capable of is a missed opportunity. The typical approach to tree selection centers on its visual appeal or desired purpose, such as privacy screening or shade. Appearance is important, and depending on species selected, can include color, texture, and form provided by foliage, flowers, bark, and growth habit. Features like unique bark and berries can provide visual enjoyment throughout the year. In addition to aesthetic value, trees can provide value based on people's interaction with trees. 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These benefits are based on the tree location as well as the species. 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
9: It's 259.
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14: Welcome to The Informed Consumer, providing the latest tips and tools to assist consumers in making informed decisions from the Fairfax County Consumer Affairs Branch. Today's topic, choosing a dry cleaner. The following is a list of suggestions that you may find useful when bringing your clothes to a dry cleaner. At the cleaners. When you take your clothes to be cleaned, remove everything from all pockets and look over the garments carefully for stains. If there are stains to be removed, point them out to the clerk and provide as much information about them as you can, including what caused the stain and how long it has been on the fabric. Be sure to tell about any area of fabric on which there may be hidden spots, particularly where there has been a spill of a sugar-containing substance, such as a soft drink, white wine, or fruit juice. The clerk should mark stains, noting what caused them and how long they've been there. In addition, you should tell the clerk about any stain removal methods that you have tried at home. The best approach is to pin a tag to the stain to ensure all needed information is available. Ask about costs. Find out if the amount includes any special services, like waterproofing, that you have not been told about and don't want. If a service isn't needed, ask that it not be done and that your bill be adjusted accordingly. 1-hour service usually includes only basic cleaning and should not be used for garments that require special attention. In general, it's better not to ask for faster than normal turnaround unless you absolutely must have the garment immediately. Hang on to your ticket. In case something goes wrong, the ticket will be your proof of the items you brought in and the treatment you agreed to pay for. When you pick up your cleaned clothes, bring your ticket with you. Take a few minutes to look over your clothes, checking to see that they are pressed properly, including lapels and collars lying flat, and pleats are straight and crisp. Make sure the clothes aren't missing any buttons and are in overall good condition before you pay for the cleaning and leave the shop. If things go wrong. Sometimes clothes are damaged in the dry cleaning process, and occasionally they are lost. The remedy depends on who is responsible. Dry cleaning problems may be caused by any of three sources. The dry cleaner. If damaged because a dry cleaner uses a cleaning process not authorized by the care label, or doesn't use reasonable care, for instance, damages a garment in the pressing process, the damage is the dry cleaner's fault. The manufacturer of the garment. If a garment is damaged through proper cleaning by a process authorized on the care labels, it is the manufacturer's fault. If a stain or other damage you've caused can't reasonably be expected to be cured, then it's your fault. If you believe your dry cleaner is responsible for a problem, such as a missed stain or a new one, ask that the work be redone. A reputable shop will be happy to do it over at no cost. The Fair Claims Guide, published by the Dry Cleaning and Laundry Institute, or DLI, and widely used by dry cleaners, consumers, and mediators, says a dry cleaner is obliged to pay you the replacement costs of the garment only after adjustment for its condition and based on the unused portion of its life expectancy. The guide includes life expectancy tables, for example, 2 years for a tie and 3 years for a woman's blouse. If the shop admits an error that resulted in permanent damage to your garment, the shop should pay you for the garment and should waive cleaning charges. If the dry cleaner denies responsibility for a permanently damaged item, you can ask the shop to send the garment to DLI's Textile Analysis Laboratory for a determination of responsibility. You can't submit the garment yourself, but a dry cleaner that is a member of DLI can submit it for a fee. In many cases, DLI is able to determine the cause of damage.
15: If DLI determines that the garment is defective or if its care label is incorrect, then you can take the garment, along with the laboratory report, to the store where you purchased the garment and ask for a refund. The store should reimburse you. The store can sometimes return the defective or mislabeled item to its manufacturer, but not always. If DLI determines that the dry cleaner is at fault, then DLI will notify the dry cleaner. Dry cleaners, especially if the dry cleaner is a DLI member, will usually cooperate with a DLI laboratory judgment and compensate you according to the Fair Claims Guide. The DLI process is often helpful. However, the cleaner won't always be blamed, even if it did a below-standard job. For example, if your garment comes back with a stain that the shop caused to be permanently set, DLI probably won't know whether the shop could have succeeded by using a better sequence of stain removal steps. Furthermore, even if the stain could have been removed by the optimum procedure, DLI may not be able or inclined to say that the procedure your shop used and failed using it was an unreasonable or negligent approach. If you can't reach agreement with the shop, you can complain to a local government consumer agency or the Better Business Bureau. If a shop refuses to send a garment for analysis to DLI, these offices will help you submit the garment. Remember these points for using and keeping a dry cleaner. Do clerks thoroughly inquire about stains when you drop off garments and carefully note information you provide? Can clerks give coherent answers when you ask about the feasibility of removing difficult stains? Are your clothes ready when promised? Do the clothes look and smell clean? Were the clothes pressed properly? Does the staff seem to have an efficient system for finding your garments when you come to pick them up? Thanks for listening to The Informed Consumer. 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Informed Consumer is produced by the Fairfax County, Virginia government.
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20: It's 309.
21: It's 87 degrees.
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4: Welcome to the County Conversation, a podcast featuring employees and subject matter experts from the Fairfax County government, assessing programs, services, and items of interest to residents of Fairfax County. I'm your host, Jim Person, and today I'm chatting with John Morrill. He is director of the Fairfax County Office of Environmental and Energy Coordination. He's been director there since 2023, soon retiring. We'll talk about that in a minute, but we want to talk about, of course, the county's Office of Environmental and Energy Coordination, what it is, why it's important, and a little bit about how he became involved in this area of work. So, John, first of all, welcome to the podcast. Thanks for being here.
20: Thank you, Jim. Happy to be here.
4: Glad to talk about the environment and the energy, which are two important topics, regardless of where you are. So, before we dive deep, talk to me a little bit about the office, what it is, how it got started, what it's about, just high level.
20: Sure. Well, the Office of Environmental and Energy Coordination was formed in 2019, and this was an initiative by the Board of Supervisors and the County Executive to provide high-level coordination of a variety of energy, environmental, and emerging climate action plans and programs that the Board was interested in. And so initially, some staff were brought in from other departments, and then over time, it grew to include new hires from outside the community, from outside county government. In 2019, 2020, and 2021, much of the work of OEEC was focused on creating climate action plans. So we have this plan called the Community Wide Energy and Climate Action Plan, CCAP, which set goals for carbon neutrality, reducing energy use and carbon emissions throughout the community, with a goal of becoming carbon neutral by the year 2050. In addition, in 2021, the office, working with agencies, created the Operational Energy Strategy, which updated an earlier plan that set county operations goals for carbon neutrality by 2040. So essentially, leading by example for the community. And then in 2022, the Resilient Fairfax Plan was published and adopted by the Board of Supervisors. And so while CCAP and the Operational Energy Strategy seek to mitigate the cause of climate change by reducing energy use and greenhouse gas emissions, Resilient Fairfax is a plan to address the effects of climate change. And our catchphrase for that is that the climate is getting warmer, wetter, and weirder in Fairfax and the region. And so, we need to take measures to protect life, people, property from the effects of increasing heat, flooding, and potential interruptions to power and things like that.
4: Yeah. I was going to ask you about that. I call it tagline, catchphrase, whatever you want to call it, the warmer, wetter, weirder. I mean, how did that come about, that phrase?
20: Well, it's it's a nice catchphrase, but it really describes what the data tells us, what the history, the weather data over long periods of time, which is what climate is your, right, your weather pattern over a long period of time. And there's unmistakable trends where the region is getting warmer. And even though we do have these drought conditions, when it does rain, it comes harder. And so, instead of nice soaking rains that, you know, we all heard, oh, it's good for us. You know, parents would always talk about the nice soaking rain. Well, now it seems like most of the rain we're getting is coming in violent downpours. And so that poses a flooding risk. You get a little bit of rain a lot of over time, and the whole ground and landscape can absorb that. But when it all comes all at once in a violent form, then flooding becomes problematic.
0: Right.
20: And then the weirder speaks to the dramatic changes that happen, and even things like

0: It doesn't mean it's getting colder, but we'll have spells of record-breaking temperatures or increases in the frequency of severe storms. So that's the weirdness.
1: Okay. You mentioned a couple of dates when you were talking about the plans. The CCAP, which you said was the Community-Wide Energy and Climate Action Plan, you said had a goal of reducing some greenhouse gases or something like that by 2050. And then the Operational Energy Strategy had a goal of reducing something by 2040. I guess my question is, how are we doing on those goals of meeting the 2040 and the 2050 for each of those plans?
0: Well, the good news is that we are making steady progress. We use a base year of 2018 for CCAP. The base year is 2005.
1: Why do you use a base year?
0: Well, you need a base year so that you can essentially measure how you're doing. You know, we define it as a starting point. Okay. And so 2005 was when community greenhouse gas emissions inventory was taken.
1: Oh, okay.
0: The Metropolitan Washington Council of Governments provided that. And as of the latest data we have for the whole community is from 2023, and we're down 28% since 2005. And so that is a substantial decline. Of course, now we're only 24 years to 2050, and we have a long way to go. However, what we find is that the electricity grid has gotten cleaner. That has helped. And when we speak of greenhouse gas emissions and things getting cleaner, essentially it's using less fossil fuels,
1: okay,
0: oil, gas, coal. And so through the fuels used to make electricity are lower carbon, less fossil fuels. So the electricity is getting cleaner. What is wonderful to see is that energy use in buildings in Fairfax County has actually fallen since the year 2015. And so even though we've had population growth, economic growth, the individuals and businesses out there have been pursuing energy efficient measures in their homes and buildings. And so energy use is falling while the air is getting cleaner through the use of less fossil fuels. So we are making progress. There's no doubt that much more effort will be needed, not just by government, but by residents and businesses.
1: Okay. And then which I guess ties into the operational energy strategy, the couple of things that you mentioned, the reduction in usage of electricity and the cost of electricity or energy, if you will. And you said you have a deadline there of 2040 to make some things happen. So how's progress on operational energy strategy plan going?
0: That progress is also strong, and it's similar to the community-wide goal. We are electrifying the fleet to the extent that we can. We're a little stymied in that a lot of the types of vehicles that county government uses, public safety vehicles, heavy
1: right,
0: trucks and so forth, we're a little stymied because the manufacturers don't make products that are suitable for our purposes.
1: Gotcha.
0: But we do have a growing fleet of sedans and pickup trucks.
1: And let me just interject, the operational energy strategy, that's just for Fairfax County government. It's not for the residents or anybody like that.
0: Correct.
1: Okay.
0: And it's the county government only. It doesn't include schools.
1: Oh, okay.
0: Schools has their own plan and objectives, as a result of the, joint environmental task force, but within our office, we're really focused on county government operations. We have a number of award-winning energy retrofits in county buildings, particularly parks facilities. Park rec centers are large energy users, largely because they're open long hours, they're large buildings, and they include aquatic centers, which are very energy intensive. But we have a number of energy retrofits that have occurred in those buildings that

0: include innovative energy technology plus rooftop solar. And so they've been recognized by state and national organizations.
1: And I just read, and we're talking in June, early part of June, I just saw, read that a bunch of solar panels were arrayed on a landfill site, which is, I guess, in your wheelhouse.
0: Exactly. Yes. Thank you for mentioning that. That was a major milestone. Our office worked in collaboration with Department of Public Works and Environmental Services. They were certainly the lead agency on that, but we contributed analysis to that project. That single project will provide about 5% of the electricity needed by county government operations.
1: Wow.
0: And that's a very constructive reuse of a landfill site that was pretty much otherwise not going to be very productive. The landfill had done wonderful work for its the time it'd been there, but now it's producing clean energy as well.
1: Cool. That's awesome. It was full, but it's got a life now.
0: Yes.
1: We're on the County Conversation Podcast talking with John Morrell, Director of the Fairfax County Office of Environmental Coordination. I want to make sure we touch on the programs that your office offers. And I counted them up before. I think if I'm correct, there's like six programs. But let's go one by one. Fairfax Energy Compass. Tell us a little bit about that, what it is, and what you hope to accomplish by that program.
0: Yes, thank you. So the Energy Compass is a new program focused on residences, on homes. And the goal there is to provide advice and guidance to homeowners who want to make improvements to their homes, whether it's through an energy efficient retrofit or buying solar or perhaps switching from a gas furnace to a heat pump. But they're not, they have questions. They're not sure how to do it. In a lot of our work over the past several years, we've heard from residents who say, I want to reduce my utility bills. I want to help the planet. I want to reduce my carbon footprint. But in some respects, they're overwhelmed by competing claims and they're uncertain what they should do first.
1: Yeah.
0: And so this program provides a trained expert that they can be into. They register for the program, provide some information, and then a professional expert walks them through some questions and understands their home and helps guide them to kind of a 1, 2, 3 steps of what they can do and in what order.
1: Right.
0: The program also provides lists of contractors, qualified contractors in the area, and we are growing our list of resources to tell people where they might get financial incentives. We are exploring some possible financing options for people, and then also pointing to any utility rebates or other programs that might help defray the cost of any investments they need to make.
1: Okay. I'm keeping an eye on the clock, and I want to make sure we've only got about 5 minutes left. So the Energy Conservation Assistance Program.
0: This program provides rebates for energy or resiliency improvements made by not-for-profit organizations, community groups. This can include churches, homeowners association, buildings, and the like.
1: And then Charge Up Fairfax.
0: Charge Up Fairfax is focused on helping community groups, again, the not-for-profits and the homeowners associations, to get technical advice and a financial incentive to install electric vehicle charging infrastructure. Because HOAs in particular often have parking lots or parking areas that aren't assigned and dedicated to people.
1: Right.
0: But those folks might have electric vehicles. And so all those people can't charge at home in a conventional sense like they had a garage.
1: Right, yeah. Green Business Partners.
0: This is a strong program. We have over 70 participating businesses and allies who are all interested in pursuing sustainability as part of their business operations. And so we have networking events, we provide technical assistance, and it has some growing momentum behind it.
1: Nice. All right. AC Rescue Program.
0: Yep. We've spoken of resilience, and I mentioned earlier the tremendous heat waves that we get. We found that there are a lot of people in Fairfax County who do not have air conditioning.
1: Oh, wow.
0: And that was a little surprising, but this is a real humanitarian issue. And while there are some other cooling assistance programs available in the county, there are also some gaps, and some of those assistance programs don't have, or they might have criteria that not all people can meet. So this is to provide, in collaboration with a not-for-profit organization that does work in the community, we're essentially providing free air conditioning to those who really need it.
1: Wow, that's awesome. All right, and then last of the programs, at least to my knowledge, the Sustain Fairfax Challenge.
0: Yep. The challenge is an umbrella outreach and education program that has information for residents on everything from home energy savings to reducing waste to how to compost to how to make your home more resilient. It's a simple app. It's a phone application, and people can earn points for identifying what they've done and what they plan to do. And we've got hundreds of people in the county who have registered for that. And we can set up a friendly competition between neighborhoods. It's essentially a free resource full of information with guidance to further information as well.
1: Gamify it, if you will.
0: Exactly.
1: It's very popular, yeah. You've been director since 2023, since I mentioned in the introduction. Over those years and before those years, as you're involved with the county and the climate and the energy, where have you seen the most meaningful progress during your time here?
0: I think throughout my career, and just by the way, I've been in this clean energy and environmental field my whole career. The shift to clean energy has been perhaps slow, but it's been relentless. And I'm convinced that although the political winds may change and we might lose a little momentum depending on those changes, the amount of investment in clean energy and the shift away from fossil fuels is relentless and inevitable. And so we wish that it were a little quicker, but I think the public is generally aware and supporting this broad change.
1: What trends or developments give you most optimism?
0: Continued innovation in smarter ways to do things. While solar panels have been out for decades, yeah. I mean, solar panels were first used for the early satellites to keep them energized, and that was over 50 years ago. They keep getting more efficient, and so solar panel efficiency is far ahead of what it used to be. We have LED lights, which have cut lighting energy use to a fraction of what it used to be. But all the while, and certainly for local government, we have to remember that helping people is fundamentally job one. And so wanting to see how these technologies can be used to improve people's lives by cutting costs or just improving quality of life.
1: Yeah. Kind of feel remiss if I didn't talk to you about data centers, because they're in the news a lot, and energy, and people love them or hate them. How should, in your opinion, Fairfax County approach data center growth to balance not only economic benefits, but also climate and environmental goals?
0: Well, no question that data centers present a very complex challenge. On the one hand, they consume a lot of electricity, and depending upon their design and cooling strategy, they can also use a lot of water. On the other hand, the technology companies that rely on data centers are among the most innovative on Earth. And they're actively pushing on ways to minimize their environmental footprint through efficiency, through renewables, advanced cooling, and new business models. So for Fairfax, I think the opportunity lies in approaching data centers as a partnership rather than just a land use decision alone. If we can work with the companies to align their projects with some of our climate and energy goals, then we can gain some community benefits, local jobs, or innovations that help the community. The goal is not simply to say yes or no to data centers, but really how to shape how they develop so that we can reap the economic benefits and climate responsibility together. It's easy to say. It's not easy to do.
1: Absolutely.
0: But it's I think it's worth the effort.
1: Yeah. Final word for residents, businesses, county employees who may be listening and they want to support your efforts with climate and energy goals. Are there any practical steps or actions you would encourage them to take?
0: Being mindful of actions they take and what the potential environmental consequence can be is always good. It's generally good to be mindful. And just to tell a little bit of our information, I would urge people, if they're curious, to subscribe to our monthly newsletter. We have a digital newsletter, comes out once a month. We don't spam people. It's concise, but it's a very accessible way to stay informed about upcoming events, new programs, and practical tips in every issue. It pulls together news and opportunities from multiple county agencies. It's not just OEEC. And I think staying informed is often the gateway to meaningful action,
1: right? FairfaxCounty.gov, and just search for Office of Environmental and Energy Action, and it'll come right up, and you can get to all these resources. John, final thought. I know you're going to retire in August. You had a long career in energy and conservation efforts and that kind of thing. 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
0: Know that things can still get better, and that there is a growing cadre of county staff working to help you at home, with your questions on energy and the environment. 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
1: Yeah. Awesome. John, thank you for being here.
0: Thank you for having me, Jim.
1: Thanks to John for being here. Thanks to you for listening. 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
4: It's 336.
5: It's 87 degrees.
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9: 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Today's topic: holiday scams. 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If a bogus employer asks for money up front or your Social Security number, you could be a potential scam victim. 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The Virginia Office of Consumer Affairs maintains a list of registered charities. 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Check scams. This usually involves cashier's checks. Someone who wants to buy your merchandise will offer to pay more than your asking price on the condition that you return the difference. Weeks later, you find out from your bank that the check was a fake, and you're now without your money and your merchandise. Counterfeit merchandise. Street vendors may sell fake watches, purses, and other items that appear to be high-end, name-brand merchandise. Fake vacation rentals. This involves advertising property that the advertiser doesn't own. Non-delivery of merchandise bought online. Make sure you check out the website from which you are buying the merchandise, or check out the company. Email scams. These start with an email that invites you to do something, or looks like a directive from your bank. They could also tout fake lotteries or other fake contests and fake charities. Phishing scams. In these scams, emails that appear to come from a legitimate company contain a link that sends you to a website where you're asked to enter personal information. The site, run by a scammer, is designed to look like that of a legitimate business. Items off of a truck scams. Yahoo.com explains this as a roving gang of scammers masquerading as delivery men. They pull a truck up in a parking lot, then say that they can sell you something cheap, like speakers or electronics, implying that it's stolen. At best, the goods will be low-quality knockoffs. At worst, you could be receiving stolen goods. Limited quantities. an online scam in which a merchant offers supposedly great products at unbeatable prices, but when you place your order, you're told they have a limited number, and to get the deal, you have to buy several of the items. Bait and switch, an old and still effective scam. You buy one thing, but receive quite another. Gift card scams. Gift card tampering involves scammers with special software who find validated cards with money on them and then spend the money before the unsuspecting victim has a chance to try to spend it. Thanks for listening to The Informed Consumer. For more information on this topic, or if you feel that you've been a victim of a scam, please contact the Consumer Affairs Branch at 703-222-8435 or visit our website at www.fairfaxcounty.gov/consumer. 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
14: It's 345.
5: It's 87 degrees.
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14: 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Carbon monoxide, or CO, is a colorless, odorless, and tasteless gas. According to the Center for Disease Control and Prevention, each year more than 400 Americans die from unintentional CO poisoning not linked to fires. More than 20,000 visit the emergency room, and more than 4,000 are hospitalized. CO combines with hemoglobin in our blood and robs the blood of the oxygen our body needs. Early symptoms of exposure are similar to the flu and include headache, fatigue, nausea, and confused thinking, so victims cannot think clearly enough to get assistance. Without treatment, the victim will lose consciousness, and if no help is given, they will lose their life. Common causes of CO are defective gas or oil furnaces and water heaters, cracked chimney flues, indoor use of charcoal grills, use of a gas oven or range to warm a room, running a car in an enclosed space such as a garage, running of a portable generator inside or too close to the home, closing the fireplace damper before the fire is completely out. CO poisoning is preventable. Actions you should take to protect your family include: have a qualified technician inspect your gas furnace and appliances yearly. Never allow your car to run in an enclosed area, especially if it's a garage attached to your house. 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Do not ventilate your house by opening doors and windows. 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Another very important point to remember is that you still need a working smoke alarm in every bedroom on every level of your home. This information is from our Fire and Rescue Department. 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
26: 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Click on the website's education programs link to see details on adult programs, children's programs, historic programs, and tours, and to find information on scout programs and school trips. 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
25: There's a lot of resource information under the gardening link.
26: And you'll learn about the guidelines on community gardening plots through the garden plots link.
25: Green Spring oversees the county's farmers market program. Follow that link to find the what, when, and where on getting freshly harvested local table fare.
26: There are friends groups that support several of the Park Authority sites. The Friends of Green Spring goes by its acronym, FROGS. Click on the link to be turned into a frog.
25: Green Spring hosts a Master Gardener volunteer program in partnership with the Virginia Cooperative Extension. Master gardeners get intense gardening training, and then they dig into work for their communities, teaching others the things they've learned.
26: The park is also a historic site. There's a historic house built in 1784 and a historic landscape designed by renowned landscape designer Beatrix Ferrand. The historic house hosts a wide-ranging variety of programs that include formal teas.
25: On the website, there are links to information about internships and volunteering. If you love gardens and gardening, there likely is not a lovelier place in the county to spend volunteer time.
26: When you visit, drop by the Visitor Center store and garden plant shop.
25: For more information, call the park at 703-642-5173. And we'll see you in the gardens.
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13: 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Steve McMurr, 911 System Administrator, suggests that you provide Fairfax County's 911 this information ahead of time by completing a voluntary personal emergency health profile.
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2: This program is presented by the Centers for Disease Control and Prevention. Disasters come in all shapes and sizes and can happen when you least expect them. Hurricanes happen in coastal states, earthquakes commonly strike the West Coast, and tornadoes and floods frequent the Midwest and the southern states like here in Atlanta, Georgia. But no matter where you live, disasters do happen, and having an emergency kit is a key step in being prepared. Imagine a natural disaster where you only have seconds to evacuate your home and can only take what's already packed in your emergency kit. CDC went into the streets to ask people what they would include in their emergency kits. Do you have an emergency kit? If so, what's in it?
6: Yes, I have an emergency kit. It has some food items, snack items, dehydrated food and water, and a flashlight.
7: I do have an emergency kit. It includes, there's some snacks in there, there's water, there's batteries, there's a flashlight. It's a hand crank flashlight. And there's emergency contact information.
2: If you could only have one item in your emergency kit, what would it be? And why is this item important to you?
7: I would think I would have a gallon or two of clean water, obviously, because we can live days without food, but we can't without water, and clean water is probably the first problem you'd have in any kind of emergency situation.
8: My passport and visa, because that's what is, and the driver's license, of course, because I'm an international person and I require that for my identification and for to legally remain here.
9: I think for, I guess on a bigger scope, for like a natural disaster, for a home emergency kit, it'd be important to have non-perishable foods and some canned foods stocked, and batteries, flashlights, maybe like a tarp and blankets.
2: Depending on the type of disaster, roadways may not be accessible, grocery stores may be closed, and ATMs may not be working. Before you experience a disaster, put together an emergency kit that includes at least these basics: water, foods that won't spoil easily like crackers and dried fruit, a flashlight, a battery-powered or hand crank radio, extra batteries, a first aid kit, your prescription medications, sanitation and personal hygiene items, copies of personal documents like birth certificates and insurance 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
5: It's 88 degrees.
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4: 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Here are some helpful steps you should take before selecting a contractor. Obtain recommendations and references, and research each contractor to find out if other consumers are satisfied. When a contractor provides references, call the references and go to the site to inspect the contractor's work. When inspecting the work at another site, ask the property owner if the contractor gave them a monetary discount or payment in exchange for being used as a reference. Write down the address of each job reference, then contact the Fairfax County Department of Public Works and Environmental Services Permits Branch at 703-324-1555 to verify whether a permit was obtained for any address used as a reference by the contractor, and that the work passed inspection. Ask the contractor how long this company has been in business. If the contractor's business is less than 5 years old, ask for a reference from the contractor's previous employer. Ask friends or neighbors for referrals. You need to do the following research to make sure this is a contractor you want to do business with. Search the Consumer Affairs Complaint History files online at www.fairfaxcounty.gov/consumer to locate any complaints previously filed against a contractor. Verify that the contractor has a current business license through Fairfax County by contacting the Fairfax County Department of Tax Administration at 703-222-8234. Confirm that the contractor has obtained a contractor's license from the Virginia Department of Professional and Occupational Regulation. Contractors must be licensed to perform work for contracts over $1,000. To obtain this information, you should call the Department of Professional and Occupational Regulation at 804-367-8500 and get the following information. The contractor's valid license number. The date the contractor received the license. The expiration date on the license. The name and address listed on the license. And finally, check to see if any disciplinary actions were taken against the contractor. After researching the contractor's license information, you need to protect your home against any liability. Ask for a copy of the contractor's personal injury liability insurance policy. If the contractor's employees or subcontractors are injured on your property, you do not want to risk being sued. This could result in an increase in your insurance premium and/or loss of insurance. Call the contractor's insurance agent or company to verify that the policy is in force and obtain the expiration date. If the expiration date of the contract precedes the date that work will be completed on your contract, you should request that the contractor insert a paragraph agreeing that all personal injury liability insurance will be kept in force until work is completed. Make sure that you have completed the appropriate paperwork with your homeowners association for approval of the home improvement work, if applicable. Now you are ready to select your home improvement contractor. After signing the contract, you should make a minimal deposit. Don't let the payments get ahead of work. Keep records of all payments. Verify that all permits have been obtained by contacting the Fairfax County Department of Public Works and Environmental Services and monitor the project to be sure all work passes inspection. Before making the final payment, get copies of warranties for materials and workmanship and make sure you are satisfied with the work. Selecting a contractor to perform work on your home is a major decision. Be smart. 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
17: 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The chatbot is multilingual, so you can search for information in different languages. 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
15: 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Here's the latest weather conditions and forecast from the National Weather Service.
19: Good afternoon. Here is your weather forecast on this Sunday. It is currently mostly sunny and very warm at 86 with a very light wind. Lightly sprinkling and partly cloudy the remainder of the day with a wind at 9 miles per hour out of the south-southwest and 88. Tonight look for a calm wind and partly cloudy skies with a temperature near 73. Tomorrow a high around 91 and some sun with a wind 1 to 5 miles per hour. Tuesday hot with a high of 94 and mostly sunshine. This weather forecast is brought to you by Fairfax County Government Radio.
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12: 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August brings some of the heaviest traffic of the year, which is why it's National Traffic Awareness Month. Whether you're driving to work or finishing up a summer road trip, a breakdown on a hot highway or a sudden storm can turn dangerous fast. Most car emergency kits are built for winter. They come with blankets, ice scrapers, and hand warmers. Those items won't help much in August. A summer breakdown calls for gear that handles extreme heat, dehydration, and poor visibility during heavy rain. Here are five items to add to your kit before your next drive. A tool you can reach in seconds. Water that can handle the heat. Gear that helps drivers see you. A plan for sudden storms. Basic supplies for waiting it out. You don't need to buy everything at once. Start with the window breaker and water, since those address the most immediate risks. Add the rest as you're able. Check your kit every few months and swap out anything that's expired or worn down, especially water and snacks. A few minutes of preparation now can make a real difference if you're ever stuck on the side of the road in the heat. If you live or work in Fairfax County, there's a quick free way to stay ahead of severe weather, sudden road closures, and local emergencies, Fairfax Alerts. Instead of searching through news feeds during a crisis, this service delivers real-time updates directly to you by text, email, phone call, or mobile app notification. 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It's customized. 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It is an easy way to keep yourself and your family in the loop whenever local conditions change. 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If you transfer items to other containers, label them with the purchase date and expiration date. Keep a list of what you have and when it expires. This prevents waste and helps you plan meals. Good nutrition doesn't stop when the power goes out. With smart planning, your emergency food supply can keep you healthy and strong when it matters most. Take an hour this week to check your pantry. Make a list of what you need, then start filling in the gaps. Your future self will thank you. Learn more on our emergency information blog. Even if a propane cylinder seems empty, it can still contain enough residual gas to be dangerous. Because propane cylinders remain pressurized, they should never be placed in household trash or recycling carts. Improper disposal can create serious safety risks for collection crews and waste facilities. Instead, take propane cylinders to an approved collection or exchange location where they can be safely handled or recycled. Most hardware stores, gas stations, and many grocery stores will take back cylinders at no cost. You can also drop them off at the household hazardous waste collection site, at the I-66 transfer station, or the I-95 landfill complex for a small fee. By taking a few extra minutes to dispose of hazardous materials correctly, you're helping prevent fires and keeping Fairfax County safe. 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
1: It's 87 degrees.
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4: You know, emergencies can happen anywhere, at home, at work, or at school. 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Now, the CERT class is 28 hours in length, plus the final practical exercise. 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Basic gear is also provided. If you'd like to learn more about CERT and when the next available training class begins, search CERT on the Fairfax County website at fairfaxcounty.gov.
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6: Started as any other day. I didn't think it was going to be as bad as it was. You never know what can happen. Unforgettable. There was heavy rain to the point where you couldn't even see.
7: All you could hear stuff around you being smashed and crashed. Huge things that you would think would never move. And they were being thrown around like it was a toy. It was devastating. The power of the water. It'll eat you up in a second.
6: The most frightening moment would be the concern that you have for your children, making sure that they were okay.
8: We didn't know what to do. It was terrifying.
6: We were actually without power for 4 weeks. It was the whole town of Scotch Plains without power. It became too cold where we couldn't even stay in the house.
8: We were freezing cold and we would sleep in the car.
6: With the heat on, shut it off once the car got warm enough. That's how we were able to fall asleep.
9: You couldn't really ignore what was going on around you. You really just see how much everyone cared for each other in this community.
7: The dangers of Mother Nature, you don't know where it's going to hit or how it's going
6: to
7: hit.
6: So you just have to prepare yourself mentally. Being that you don't know the outcome, you could be prepared for whatever does happen.
10: We had an EF5 tornado, as devastating as they come.
11: You can't go back to where you were when you experienced such a trauma. It changes you fundamentally as a person. Because I'd never seen a tornado, it never occurred to me that this big, massive thing with no definitive boundaries was a tornado. And so we ran down into the shelter and locked it. We had not even been down there a minute. You could hear people screaming. It just sounds like this really loud train coming through.
10: I had a damaged path that was a half mile wide. And within that half mile, it was total destruction. There was very little left.
11: With an autistic child, the most we can do is prepare the best we can, educate ourselves, and have faith. The worst part for us

0: was that my daughter's asthmatic, and in all the panic, she was having a really bad asthma attack. I didn't have any way to get my daughter a breathing treatment. You think, I'll pack a bag and keep it by the door. It never occurs to you you're not going to have that 5 to 10 minutes to go grab the bag. We were left with 3 cans of green beans, 2 diapers, and a bottle of water about like this.
1: People sometimes don't take action because they have decided that it's not going to happen to me. People in our city have learned that it does happen, and it can happen to us. When people receive warning, they need to take action.
2: At one point, we drove underneath the smoke, and the smoke was blocking out the sun. You could see just this giant cloud of smoke just rapidly approaching our home. I knew that was not a good sign. My dad said, the house burned down, everything is lost. I saw this as a definite end to my childhood.
3: For the average person, the sensation that they're going to experience during a fire is often overwhelming. Their eyes begin to burn, their heart rate increases, the trees around their homes begin to catch fire, parts of their homes begin to melt, they begin to panic.
2: It was monstrous. For my family, it was, how do we rebuild everything that we've lost? How do we find normalcy again? And how do we make somewhere else our home?
3: Personal preparedness, not just for a wildfire, a tornado, or an earthquake, but to be prepared for 24, 48, and 72 hours on your own is really vital throughout the country. Natural disasters occur. That's just the way of life. If you haven't been affected, you will.
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5: 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There are trays for a dry sun pollinator garden, a moist sun pollinator garden, a moist shade garden, and a dry shade garden. The price is $120 per tray and supplies are limited. Pickup will be available on April 13th and 15th. Phone order sales with curbside pickup for individual plants begin on April 12th and will continue into early fall. An order form and a list of available shrubs, perennials, annuals, and tropicals will be on Green Springs website, and the plant list will be updated weekly. 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
5: 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In the event of an emergency, call 911.
8: It's 87 degrees.
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11: From nuisance to disaster, flooding is one of Fairfax County's most common hazards. Low-lying areas of the county are the most vulnerable to flooding, but all residents should be prepared for a flood. Sign up for Fairfax Alerts and stay on top of any situation with up-to-the-minute information on severe weather, informing you of a flood watch or flood warning. A flood watch means there is a possibility of flooding or flash flooding in your area. A flood warning means a flood is occurring or will soon. If advised to evacuate, do so immediately. Follow Fairfax Alerts and local media and keep aware of the evolving situation. If you see floodwaters rising, move to higher ground immediately. Stay away from floodwaters and related hazards, like downed power lines. Do not drive through flooded roads. Even if the water appears shallow, turn around, don't drown. Return home only when local officials say it's safe, even if floodwaters have receded. Get rid of anything that has been wet for more than 48 hours. These items will remain a source of harmful mold growth. Finally, when the dust has settled, take a look at your response. What will you do differently if there is a next time? Go to the Department of Emergency Management and Security's webpage for more ways to be ready for common local hazards and breathe easier the next time it storms.
12: The emergency health profile is a source that a citizen can use to provide additional information to Fairfax County during the time that you're calling 911. So you can provide, by going to a web browser page, information about your medications, other information about your health profile that you would want the county to know in the time of an emergency.
13: Fairfax County 911, where is your emergency?
12: You provide that information, and when you call 911, it's something that we would have access to based on the phone number that you're calling from.
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12: The best place to start is to go to one of the 911 web pages for the county, fairfaxcounty.gov/911. If you go to that page, there's a link there that actually takes you to the web browser page where you'll begin to create your emergency health profile.
15: Fairfax County's Riverfront Park has floodplains and forests, ponds, streams, and meadows bordering the Potomac River. And it's that location along the river that makes Riverbend Park a very special place.
16: The park is on a large bend in the Potomac River. It's part of the Potomac Gorge, one of the rarest ecosystems on the East Coast. When you visit, you will see globally rare plants and animals among the park's 418 acres. The river brings pieces of nature, seeds, and soil from the Appalachian Mountains. They settle where the river bends, and as a result, at Riverbend, you'll see an unusual diversity of plant life that early American Indians saw.
15: People have been here a long time. Native Americans hunted on this land and traded and traveled along this waterway for more than 12,000 summers and winters.
16: At Riverbend, You can watch the seasons change. Wildflowers like bluebells and trout lilies in the spring. Migratory birds in the summer. Sycamores and maples exploding in color in the fall. Turkeys on an acorn search and bald eagles hunting over the river in the winter.
15: The 2.5-mile Potomac Heritage Trail is a great connection to Great Falls Park or to Northern Virginia Regional Parkland. Check with staff for trail information. Some trails are easy, some are challenging, some appropriate for equestrians, and some for mountain bikes.
16: Fishing at the park is excellent from shore or a boat, especially for smallmouth bass. There's a public boat launch and a marina in the park. This is kayak, canoe, and rowboat water, often shallow and rocky. The park has boat rentals from May through October. Staff can give you the latest updates on river levels, boating conditions, and fishing information.
15: Park facilities include picnic tables and a pavilion that's available spring, summer, and fall on a first-come, first-served basis. The park has a picnic shelter. It's available by reservation. The number to call is 703-324-8732.
16: There's no swimming. It's prohibited. There's current that can be potentially dangerous. Park hours are posted at the site. The gate is locked at closing time.
15: Among the park's excellent events are sky watching programs that take advantage of the park's remote location. Two buildings at the park host programs. The Nature Center at 8814 Jeffrey Road is open only for scheduled programs, groups, and appointments. For information, call 703-759-9018.
16: The other main building is the Visitor Center at 8700 Potomac Hill Street. That's right by the launch ramp near the picnic area, and it's the main gathering spot in the park. The Visitor Center has live animals, seasonal exhibits, a nature library, a naturalist on duty during open hours, and a small snack bar and gift shop. Click on the Visitor Center link on the website for more about the building.
15: On the Riverbend website, you'll find a link to natural attractions. That link includes a checklist of birds seen at the site. The trails link has details about some of the hiking in the park, including stroller hikes, short hikes, and jaunts of over a mile. The river link fills you in on what the Potomac offers and what precautions to take. The program's events link has the what to do with the park information. Click on the directions link for the roads to Riverbend. There are narrow winding roads on the way to the park, so drive carefully and we'll see you soon at Riverbend Park.
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17: 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Effective Wednesday, August 19th, the West Park Fairfax Connector Store in McLean has permanently closed. 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The Monument Drive Transit Center, located at 12113 Government Center Parkway in Fairfax, will operate Monday, Tuesday, and Thursday from 6:30 to 10:30 a.m. and 3 to 7 p.m. With the opening of the Monument Drive location, Fairfax Connector will continue to operate 6 connector stores across Fairfax County. Is your best furry friend ready to make a splash this September? Come out to the Watermine for a dogs-only swimming extravaganza on Saturday, September 12th from 9 a.m. to 1 p.m. The Watermine's pools, sprays, showers, and water playgrounds are the ultimate way for you and your dog to end the summer season. Whether your pooch prefers to frolic through the sprays or float in the water, Dog Days is the perfect place to make more dog-loving friends, entertain the whole family, and have a doggone good time. Entry costs $15 per dog, and all proceeds go to benefit parks through the Fairfax County Park Foundation. 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Even if a propane cylinder seems empty, it can still contain enough residual gas to be dangerous. Because propane cylinders remain pressurized, they should never be placed in household trash or recycling carts. Improper disposal can create serious safety risks for collection crews and waste facilities. Instead, take propane cylinders to an approved collection or exchange location where they can be safely handled or recycled. Most hardware stores, gas stations, and many grocery stores will take back cylinders at no cost. You can also drop them off at the Household Hazardous Waste Collection Site at the I-66 Transfer Station or the I-95 Landfill Complex for a small fee. By taking a few extra minutes to dispose of hazardous materials correctly, you're helping prevent fires and keeping Fairfax County safe. If you're enjoying this podcast and want to hear more about the people and programs of Fairfax County government, listen to the County Conversation podcast. Fairfax County residents now have extra time this year to take advantage of a popular solar program, making it easier to lock in savings and add clean energy to the grid. Switch Together, a solar purchasing program for residents in the National Capital Region, is now open through November 18th. This extended timeline gives homeowners and small businesses more flexibility to explore their options, compare quotes, and plan for installation. 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Take a step inside one of Fairfax County's oldest homes during the annual Oak Hill Open House on Friday, September 25th, from 4 to 7 p.m. Visitors can explore historic Oak Hill Manor and gardens and discover the people, stories, and craftsmanship that shaped this remarkable piece of Fairfax County history. New this year, timed entry tickets will be required for all visitors wishing to tour the interior of the historic home. To provide a comfortable and enjoyable experience for guests, 50 tickets will be available for each half-hour entry period, beginning at 4 p.m., with the final entry at 6:30 p.m. Tours of the historic Boxwood Gardens, an outdoor docent-led talk highlighting the history of Oak Hill and the stories typically shared during the house tour, and other on-site activities are free and open to the public. No ticket is required to enjoy these outdoor experiences. Located at 4716 Wakefield Chapel Road in Annandale, Oak Hill is a private residence and is only open to the public during this annual event. Visitors are encouraged to carpool and use parking on the residential streets adjacent to Oak Hill. For more information about Oak Hill and this year's open house, visit the Oak Hill webpage, fairfaxcounty.gov/parks/oak-hill. 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
8: It's 87 degrees.
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20: 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News Center also has more details about what to do regarding downed trees on roads, sidewalks, and power lines. Visit fairfaxcounty.gov/news for details.
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6: 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From the National Weather Service, here's the latest weather conditions and forecast.
5: Good afternoon. Here is your weather forecast on this Sunday. It is currently mostly sunny and very warm at 86 with a very light wind. Lightly sprinkling and partly cloudy the remainder of the day with a wind at 9 miles per hour out of the south-southwest and 88. Tonight look for a calm wind and partly cloudy skies with a temperature near 73. Tomorrow, a high around 91 and some sun with a wind 1 to 5 miles per hour. Tuesday, hot with a high of 94 and mostly sunshine. 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

0: 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When not used wisely, debt can block your daily needs, create stress, and reduce your ability to get credit at favorable interest rates or not at all. If your debt burden is more than 40% of your gross income, it's time to come up with a strategy to pay it down. The greatest challenge is deciding how and where to begin. Here are some points to consider so you can develop a plan of action now. Follow your money. Start tracking where and how each penny and dollar is spent. A budget or spending plan puts it all out there so you can focus more clearly on reducing and eliminating debt. Set short-term, achievable goals that you can accomplish in 3 months or less. After you have success, expand into longer-term goals that focus on financial security and sustainability. When you know where your money is going, you can make better spending decisions based on needs instead of wants. 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Information in this report can affect your ability to get a job, a loan, a credit card, or insurance. You need to get a copy of your credit report from each of the three credit reporting agencies each year to check for errors, inaccurate information, identity theft, or other fraud. 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
5: Summer in Northern Virginia brings heat and humidity that can be dangerous for animals, especially dogs. Pets can overheat quickly, and they can't tell you when they're struggling. Never leave a pet in a parked vehicle. On an 80-degree day, the inside of a car can reach 99 degrees in just 10 minutes. Cracking a window doesn't help. 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
8: This program is presented by the Centers for Disease Control and Prevention. Disasters come in all shapes and sizes and can happen when you least expect them. Hurricanes happen in coastal states, earthquakes commonly strike the West Coast, and tornadoes and floods frequent the Midwest and the southern states like here in Atlanta, Georgia. But no matter where you live, disasters do happen, and having an emergency kit is a key step in being prepared. Imagine a natural disaster where you only have seconds to evacuate your home and can only take what's already packed in your emergency kit. CDC went into the streets to ask people what they would include in their emergency kits. Do you have an emergency kit? If so, what's in it?
9: Yes, I have an emergency kit. It has some food items, snack items, dehydrated food and water, and a flashlight.
10: I do have an emergency kit. It includes, there's some snacks in there, there's water, there's batteries, there's a flashlight. It's a hand crank flashlight. And there's emergency contact information.
8: If you could only have one item in your emergency kit, what would it be? And why is this item important to you?
10: I would think I would have a gallon or two of clean water, obviously, because we can live days without food, but we can't without water, and clean water is probably the first problem you'd have in any kind of emergency situation.
11: My passport and visa, because that's what is, and the driver's license, of course, because I'm an international person and I require that for my identification and to legally remain here.
12: I think for, I guess on a bigger scope, for like a natural disaster, for a home emergency kit, it'd be important to have non-perishable foods and some canned foods stocked, and batteries, flashlights, maybe like a tarp and blankets.
8: Depending on the type of disaster, roadways may not be accessible, grocery stores may be closed, and ATMs may not be working. Before you experience a disaster, put together an emergency kit that includes at least these basics. Water, foods that won't spoil easily like crackers and dried fruit, a flashlight, a battery-powered or hand-crank radio, extra batteries, a first aid kit, your prescription medications, sanitation and personal hygiene items, copies of personal documents like birth certificates and insurance policies, emergency contact phone numbers, and extra cash. 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
2: It's 85 degrees.
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3: 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To keep your home safe, follow a few simple rules. 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While you cook, keep a lid nearby. If a grease fire starts in a pan, slide the lid over it and turn off the heat immediately. Never throw water on a grease fire. Water will only make the flames spread violently. For small grease fires, you can also use baking soda to smother the flames. Keep a box within reach, but not so close that it could fall onto a burner. Take a look at your stove area. Clear away dish towels, food packaging, and wooden spoons. 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Also, make a habit of turning pot handles inward so they don't stick out where a child could grab them or someone could bump them. 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Loose sleeves, scarves, and apron strings can dangle into flames. Wear short or tight-fitting sleeves when you cook. Finally, avoid multitasking. It might be tempting, but distracted cooking is a leading cause of fires. If you are deep frying, use a thermometer to ensure the oil doesn't get too hot. Focus on the food, stay alert, and keep your kitchen safe.
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5: 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For example, how much time do you have to notify your insurance provider if you visit the emergency room? Does the plan require that you obtain pre-approval prior to a scheduled hospital admission? What is the cost to you if you visit a medical provider who doesn't participate in your plan? What is the maximum lifetime medical benefit you may receive? Keep a log to list and date your medical visits, tests, and prescriptions. Later, your notes will refresh your memory and help you double-check the accuracy of the bills you receive. Before a hospitalization, contact the hospital's billing department and ask what the room and board charge covers. Avoid additional fees by bringing some items, like slippers and tissues, from home and declining those provided by the hospital. Obtaining pre-approval to bring your own prescriptions to the hospital will save even more. Once the bills arrive, review your statements and bills promptly. Typically, you'll first receive an explanation of benefits, or EOB form, from your insurance company, and then separate bills from each of your medical providers. 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You should receive it within 30 days of the request. Review the explanation of benefits form to learn the total cost for a visit or procedure, the amount the insurance company will pay, and the amount you may be billed by a provider. Double-check your medical bills with the EOB to make sure you're paying no more than the amount stated on the EOB. review your medical bills for common problems. Verify your name and insurance information. A simple typo that changes the group insurance number can result in higher billings to you. Make sure hospital billings include your correct hospital patient number. Confirm you've been billed for the correct procedure. Errors can easily arise if the billing department enters the wrong billing code or makes some other clerical mistake. Make sure you're not charged for tests or procedures that were never performed. Look for duplicate charges on items like medication, lab work, or other fees. There shouldn't be two entries for a single medical test. Look for terms like kit, tray, and room fees, which indicate that the provider is charging one bundled fee for multiple items. Bundled billings increase the risk that you may be charged twice for the same item. For example, assume a hospital room and board fee covers the cost of a nurse handing the patient his or her medication. If the hospital also charges an oral medication fee, then it is billing the patient twice for the same service. If you have questions about what's included in a bundle fee or bill, contact your provider or the medical facility. Request your anesthesia records if you've had a surgical procedure and question the amount of operating room or OR time that's been billed. Facilities typically bill for OR time by the minute, which can make errors in billing the OR time very expensive. Because your anesthesia records state the time your surgery began and ended, they can be used to determine the correct OR time. Confirm you've not been separately billed for items often included in OR fees, such as gloves and linens. If you've been hospitalized, check your bill to make sure you've been billed for the right type of room and the right number of days. For example, you shouldn't be charged a private room rate if you've stayed in a semi-private room, and you shouldn't be charged for the last day if your insurance plan prohibits it. If you find a problem, call the provider, explain the billing problem, and ask that it be corrected. During the call, write down the date, the name and title of each person you speak with, and what was discussed or decided. When you receive a corrected bill, check it to confirm that the problem has been resolved as agreed upon. Contact your insurance company if your medical provider does not agree to correct the billing. Explain that you've attempted to resolve the issue with the medical provider, but have been unable to do so. Again, during the call, write down the date, the name and title of each person you speak with, and what was discussed or decided. If the problem is not resolved prior to the bill due date, pay that portion of the bill that is not in dispute. During a billing dispute, some providers may report the unpaid portion of a bill as a delinquent account. Check your credit reports. If the disputed portion has been reported as delinquent, write a concise, explanatory statement of dispute and request that the consumer reporting companies add it to your credit report. More information about credit reports and credit reporting agencies is available from the U.S. Federal Trade Commission at www.ftc.gov. 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
2: It's 85 degrees.
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11: There's something new rolling through Fairfax County. The Fairfax County Department of Transportation is adding 19 hybrid electric buses to the Fairfax Connector fleet, bringing more environmentally friendly transportation options to riders across the county. Hybrid electric buses are expected to provide approximately 25% fuel savings and a 30% reduction in greenhouse gas emissions compared with traditional diesel buses, helping Fairfax Connector move toward a more environmentally sustainable fleet. The new buses are equipped with next-generation technology that allows them to operate using only battery power in designated areas identified through geofencing. The buses always operate as hybrid vehicles and will be programmed to use only electric battery energy within predefined zones, further reducing vehicle emissions. Operating conditions and the battery state of charge determine how long and how far a bus can operate in full electric mode before transitioning to standard diesel hybrid operation. The buses were purchased with state funding support. Each bus represents an investment of approximately $1.1 million. These buses are part of Fairfax County's ongoing efforts to modernize its transit fleet, improve efficiency, and provide dependable transportation options for the community while helping the county reach environmental goals. Riders can expect to see the new buses on routes across the county. Later this year, our Department of Transportation anticipates receiving an additional 36 hybrid electric buses through a Federal Transit Administration low or no emission grant. These buses are expected to begin entering service toward the end of the year. All new hybrid electric buses will replace traditional buses as they are retired in coordination with Fairfax Connector's fleet replacement program. Learn more about Fairfax Connector services, routes, and trip planning tools at fairfaxconnector.com.
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12: Good afternoon. Here is your weather forecast on this Sunday. It is currently mostly sunny and very warm at 86 with a very light wind. Lightly sprinkling and partly cloudy the remainder of the day with a wind at 9 miles per hour out of the south-southwest and 88. Tonight look for a calm wind and partly cloudy skies with a temperature near 73. Tomorrow a high around 91 and some sun with a wind 1 to 5 miles per hour. Tuesday hot with a high of 94 and mostly sunshine. This weather forecast is brought to you by Fairfax County Government Radio.
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13: 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August brings some of the heaviest traffic of the year, which is why it's National Traffic Awareness Month. Whether you're driving to work or finishing up a summer road trip, a breakdown on a hot highway or a sudden storm can turn dangerous fast. Most car emergency kits are built for winter. They come with blankets, ice scrapers, and hand warmers. Those items won't help much in August. A summer breakdown calls for gear that handles extreme heat, dehydration, and poor visibility during heavy rain. Here are five items to add to your kit before your next drive. A tool you can reach in seconds. Water that can handle the heat. Gear that helps drivers see you. A plan for sudden storms. Basic supplies for waiting it out. You don't need to buy everything at once. 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Add the rest as you're able. Check your kit every few months and swap out anything that's expired or worn down, especially water and snacks. A few minutes of preparation now can make a real difference if you're ever stuck on the side of the road in the heat. If you live or work in Fairfax County, there's a quick free way to stay ahead of severe weather, sudden road closures, and local emergencies, Fairfax Alerts. Instead of searching through news feeds during a crisis, this service delivers real-time updates directly to you by text, email, phone call, or mobile app notification. 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It's customized. 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If you transfer items to other containers, label them with the purchase date and expiration date. Keep a list of what you have and when it expires. This prevents waste and helps you plan meals. Good nutrition doesn't stop when the power goes out. With smart planning, your emergency food supply can keep you healthy and strong when it matters most. Take an hour this week to check your pantry. Make a list of what you need, then start filling in the gaps. Your future self will thank you. Learn more on our emergency information blog. Even if a propane cylinder seems empty, it can still contain enough residual gas to be dangerous. Because propane cylinders remain pressurized, they should never be placed in household trash or recycling carts. Improper disposal can create serious safety risks for collection crews and waste facilities. Instead, take propane cylinders to an approved collection or exchange location where they can be safely handled or recycled. Most hardware stores, gas stations, and many grocery

0: 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For non-emergency needs, call 703-691-2131.
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2: It's 85 degrees.
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5: A person receiving long-term care services has the right to receive individualized care. Services and activities should strive to attain or maintain a person's highest practicable physical, mental, and psychosocial well-being. Often this can be addressed in a person's initial assessments and plan of care. As each individual is assessed for services, many things should be taken into account to include their life history, strengths, functional abilities, and nutritional status. Preferences regarding food, communication, and daily routines should also be honored to enhance quality of life. Staff, family members, and the person receiving the services should work together in creating the plan to ensure all medical and non-medical issues are discussed and agreed upon. A plan of care can be updated at any time as an individual's preferences or condition changes. As a mandated program under the Older Americans Act, the Northern Virginia Long-Term Care Ombudsman Program is often called on to assist residents and consumers to advocate for their rights in order to ensure quality of care and quality of life. For more information about care planning or other nursing facility and assisted living concerns, call 703-324-5861.
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0: and sexual violence services, and partner organizations, discussing all aspects of interpersonal violence while providing prevention strategies, solutions, and resources for support for residents of Fairfax County. I'm your host, Kendra Lee. On this episode of Unscripted, I'm with Domestic and Sexual Violence Services Senior Victim Advocate Vanessa Cullors, Stephanie Sauer, a partner and family law chair at the Geller Law Group, and Allison Mazey, a senior associate also at the Geller Group, to talk about safety planning during divorce. Vanessa, Stephanie, Allison, welcome to Unscripted, and thanks for being on the podcast today.
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0: Before we start, I want to let our listeners know if any part of today's conversation triggers strong emotions, please call the Domestic and Sexual Violence 24-hour hotline at 703-360-7273. Longtime Unscripted listeners know we never say, why doesn't she just leave, or even encourage people in violent relationships to separate or divorce. The decision to leave or stay rests with the victim as they know their situation best. But when someone does want to end an abusive situation, what should they know? This is an especially important question when we understand that planning to leave, leaving, and the immediate aftermath of leaving can be the most dangerous times for victims. So Stephanie, what are the Virginia laws around separation? Because we hear so many different variations of what's true.
4: Very, very good question. Parties are permitted to separate whenever they no longer want to continue in the marriage. But there is a substantial change happening on July 1st to the divorce laws. Prior to July 1st, people had to have grounds for divorce to get into court, to file a complaint for divorce. Those grounds could consist of adultery, cruelty, desertion, or constructive desertion. He or she made the home so intolerable, I had to leave. And some families don't have that and don't have an ability to intervene in the court until they've been separated for the no-fault ground of having lived separate and apart for a year. Beginning July 1st, parties are now able to file a complaint for divorce merely upon separation, even if they don't have those grounds for divorce. And that can be especially helpful for people who are in very abusive relationships, but that haven't risen to the level of physical abuse, which is what's typically required to plead cruelty in the Commonwealth of Virginia. This will allow people greater access to the court services to seek exclusive use of the marital home, potentially to get child support, to get spousal support, to ensure that the mortgage is being paid properly and that finances aren't being depleted during that year date of separation. So it can be incredibly helpful for, and it will be incredibly helpful for families as they navigate the very difficult time of separation and divorce. Parties still do have to be separated for the year, but they will be able to seek relief from the court during that year.
0: Okay, and when we say July 1st, we're talking July 1st, 2026.
4: Yes, ma'am.
0: Okay. So they still have to be separated for a year, like you said, even after this July 1st change.
4: Yes. If parties have no minor children and they're able to resolve the issues through a written agreement, then they can be divorced after 6 months of separation, so long as they have that agreement.
0: What's the reason for the length? Why can't you just say, I don't want this anymore, I'm leaving, you're leaving? What's the reason?
4: You may have noticed that living in the Commonwealth of Virginia, we love tradition, and we have old rules in a lot of respects. And while we've tried to update these rules, and this is a substantial update, the underlying and original reason was that we still wanted people to consider the magnitude of separation and divorce and how it's going to impact the family. That was the underlying reason, and it currently is still the requirement that parties live separate and apart for a year when they have minor children. Oftentimes that comes up every legislative session as to whether that should be changed, but thus far it has not been changed.
0: Okay. And Allison, are the rules different if the couple doesn't have joint property?
2: No, they still would need to have an agreement, because what people often don't understand is that during the marriage, it title doesn't control in Virginia. It's when the property or when the money was earned. So your bank account, even if it's titled solely in your name, is likely marital, especially your checking, that has money flowing in and out of it during the marriage. So even if you don't have like a house or like personal property really to separate, those things are still marital. The money piece, it stops accruing at the date of separation, but you still have to look from the date of marriage to the date of separation. And I think that this change in the law is going to be really helpful for people to get into court sooner so that during that waiting period, they don't have to wait. Because right now, in that waiting period, especially when they have children, they have to wait that year to actually file in court. They are kind of stuck in limbo, hoping that their partner will agree to something to maintain the status quo, at least until they get to a final resolution. And that can be really difficult, especially if you're in an abusive situation and the other party, the abusive party, has the control over the finances and things like that, that is going to be exasperated. But now, starting in July, at least they can go to court without having to have such a high level of abuse. Like Stephanie mentioned, the cruelty requiring physical violence, that you don't need that to go to the court and say, we're getting a divorce, but in the meantime, while we figure this out or while we wait for the courts to issue a ruling, these are the things that I need in order to continue to live my life safely and in the way I'm accustomed to.
5: So obviously every divorce doesn't involve violence. I don't want to imply that, but for ones that do, legal protections. Protective orders, I know, is one. We've done an episode of Unscripted about protective orders. But are there any other legal ramifications, legal protections that a couple can... I know this July 1st is going to change some things, but until July 1st, what can you do to protect yourself if your marriage is violent?
4: If the marriage is violent, first, if there is an incident of domestic violence, calling 911 is your first call. We all know that. It can be scary to do that. And we also know, and you mentioned it, during the separation and divorce process is where many incidents of abuse that may have never occurred previously are exacerbated and begin to occur. So calling 911, the police can intervene and provide and go seek an emergency protective order. The Juvenile and Domestic Relations Court or the General District Court, depending on the type of familial relationship, can enter a preliminary protective order. If there is a complaint pending in the circuit court for divorce action, you can file for a pendente litis motion, potentially for exclusive use of the marital residence, which may allow the parties to live separate and apart. Oftentimes we ask that there be no harassment. Sometimes we can include a no contact provision. That can be complicated where there are minor children involved. But we can limit access to communication. You're limited to email. We also include provisions that neither party shall harass, yell, scream, belittle, anything like that. We can include that in our circuit court divorce orders. Those are typically the ways that we have on the front end of the divorce and separation process to remedy those issues of physical and verbal abuse.
2: And while just piggybacking on that a little bit, while this doesn't quite get you out of the situation, before, if you are unable to file in court yet, in circuit court for the actual divorce, in the Juvenile Domestic Relations Court, you can file for spousal support if you're married, as well as for child support and custody. And those can actually be merged later, what we call divesting, up to circuit court if you don't have a final resolution yet by the time you file for divorce. So those things can also be occurring if you really need to get into court right now for at least the financial and for custody of children.
5: Okay. Vanessa, let's talk about safety planning, whether you're staying together or divorcing. Like, are there different plans if you're staying in the house or if you're leaving?
6: There may be different plans for staying versus leaving. The approach that we start with is victim as expert. So individuals that are in abusive relationships have probably been managing the relationship for some time before they've had an opportunity to reach out for help. Mm-hmm. This may be the first time they've reached out for help. So honoring that person's experience, having a conversation with them and talking with them about what's worked for them in the past. What strategies and techniques do they use to help keep themselves safe? And if there are minor children in the home, what are they doing? What has worked well to help keep the children safe as well? And what may be changing to talk about, you know, do we need to think about some new strategies in the event that things may be escalating? Because we know that if there is a separation imminent or if there has been conversation of separation, that things could potentially escalate. When we're thinking about staying, you know, keeping cell phones charged and nearby, being able to have access to communication to call 911 in the event that there is an escalation or there is a need to reach out for help in an emergency situation.
5: Mm-hmm.
6: Making a list of important phone numbers, if there's a way to keep that safely in a phone, or if there's a way to be able to keep that in another place, to make a list of important phone numbers, including hotline numbers, shelter numbers, our advocacy phone number, so that you have that readily available. Because sometimes in the moment, our memory fails us because of the trauma experience. Mm-hmm. So we want to have that information available. Talking with a trusted friend or family member about what's happening to possibly consider making a plan. Engaging them in conversation. If I need to reach out for help, this is what that might look like. I might want to develop a code word with them so that they know this is an emergency and have a plan in place. If I call you and give you this code word, that means call 911. I need law enforcement response. At home, being aware of areas within the home that may be more dangerous and being aware of safer places to be able to go. So we know that, you know, kitchens may have sharp objects. They may have, you know, knife blocks. They may have other kinds of instruments, heavy pots and pans that can be used as weapons. Garages also have heavy items and things that can be used to harm. Where escaping to a bedroom, there may be, it may be safer and softer surfaces there. So having conversations about where are the safe places to go, where are the places possibly to avoid. Trying to keep some distance if there is an escalation, if there is something that as the victim is able to see, because they're going to be the best expert on patterns that have been established in that relationship. So talking a little bit about, you know, what does that look like when you know that there's something potentially on the horizon? How do we keep distance? How do we keep you safe? How do we plan for children? Right? So depending on the ages of the children, are children able to leave house safely to be able to go get help? Do they know where to go? Do they know who to go to? Do they know what to communicate? Younger children may not be able to do that. So having conversations about, and teaching children how to call 911 in an emergency and when it might be okay to call 911, and being able to, you know, have that conversation in an age appropriate way. Again, having code words with kids that can be, kind of a prompt for them to know something has changed in our home atmosphere. I need you to go to your safe place. So being able to plan with kids about, you know, where they can go. Is it their bedroom? Is it their closet? Do they go together? If there are more than one child in the family,
5: mm-hmm.
6: talking about some of those things. Do they leave the house? Do they stay? And then, you know, if you are anticipating a violent event, trying to remove yourself and trying to remove your children from that situation, if you're able to. And if the children have already left the situation because you've prompted them, try to go to a different safe location so that you're not going to the children as well, so that we're hopefully reducing harm for those children as well, reducing the chance that those children could be harmed. When people are thinking about leaving, we have conversations around gathering important documents, identity documents, gathering medications, cell phone chargers, car keys, extra sets of car keys, items for the children if there are children in the home as well, comfort items for them. And where is the safe place to be able to leave this kind of bag of items, right? backing the car into the driveway or into the parking space can be helpful. Helps with a quick leave. Considering other transportation options if there isn't a car readily available, or if there's fear around taking a shared vehicle, taking a look at other transportation options. So taxi service, an Uber, calling a friend, calling a family member, again, using those code words to be able to know that there would be a quick response. Practicing safe ways to get out of the home is also something that individuals can do. That's something that you can do with children. And then again, carrying that list of important phone numbers, hotline numbers, shelter numbers. It's really tailoring plans based on an individual's experience and what they see as important and what they see as their needs are. Building that in, you know, what's working for them, what's changing, and then just talking about options and coming back and revisiting that plan, because we know that situations like these can escalate, can de-escalate. There's a pattern to them. So working with individuals to stay in touch with our hotline, to stay in touch with an advocate, to stay in touch with a supportive friend or family member who can continue being that support for them, regardless of the choice they make to stay or go.
5: You mentioned the hotline, so I'm going to say the number again, 703-360-7273. And I'm going to go off on a tangent a little bit about safety planning. Something about safety planning makes me itch. Can we talk for a minute about how it puts the onus on the victim who's already in crisis, already living in a traumatic situation? We're telling them, choose safe rooms, have a go bag, don't be around knives, figure out a safe word, have a friend or a family member on standby. But we don't say, okay, not the four of us on this podcast, but we say it to others, but not enough other people are saying, none of this is your fault. None of this is your responsibility. Instead of talking to the people causing the harm and telling them, stop harming people, we're making victims go through all these machinations to keep themselves safe. I know it's a necessary evil, but it kind of doesn't really make sense. It does to make them safe, but to put this on them, how do we fix this? How do we fix this? Because the system seems broken when we're making the victims do all this work.
2: That's the million-dollar question.
7: Oh, yeah.
2: I don't know that you can't stop people that are until someone commits an act of an abuse, you don't know that they're going to commit an act of an abuse. So you can't really stop that. We just have, I think it's a cultural shift we'd have to have in making it easier for victims to get help, because I think right now, so many victims, they go to the police or they go to get a protective order, and they're told that what they currently are experiencing isn't enough. And quite frankly, that's one of the most difficult conversations to have with our clients, is having to tell them, like, we can try this, but you're not going, the likelihood of you succeeding isn't high. And when you tie that into a divorce, if you don't succeed in a protective order while your divorce is pending in the court, it can look like you were trying to almost game the system in a sense. And so we have to provide that advice, and it's very uncomfortable. But I think on this is a cultural shift of, and a law shift of what does it take to be able to get protection from someone who is abusive before it gets so bad that there is no point to the protection at that point.
5: What about if there are guns in the house? How does that impact the separation?
4: Oftentimes when we are separating, when parties are separating and we're working with them, that is one of the first questions we ask. Are there guns? What can be done? Sometimes, again, as we obviously know with protective orders, those guns have to be turned over to the government while the pendency of that protective order exists. However, we often work with opposing counsel to, and most people do agree that guns should be stored properly, it should be removed from the home, should have locks that, again, allow for safety to the children. And when there is an issue of alleged domestic violence or domestic violence, the court system will address that. The court, short of a protective order, finds it very difficult to require parties to not own guns. It is a constitutional right. So, but when there are protective orders, that is the way that the system allows to safety to the victim to remove the guns from the person under whom the protective order is filed.
5: Someone can lie about a gun though, right?
4: Correct. Correct. Absolutely. It is unfortunate that people do lie about ownership of guns.
2: But if the victim is aware of the guns and that's reported to the court, there are, I believe the court can, the police can take measures to go and retrieve those guns if they believe that those guns exist. They can go into the house and if the victim knows where they are, they can go with the police to get them.
4: If a victim has a protective order and they suspect that there are weapons, you can reach out to the police and the police will follow up. And again, I would believe it is, and I can check, I don't practice criminal law, but I believe it's a violation of the protective order to own and possess weapons when the protective order is in place. Thus, if they are prosecuted, it is a minimum of a year incarceration. So a pretty stiff penalty for lying about ownership and possession of the weapon.
5: We're going to take a quick pause here to remind our listeners that if any part of today's conversation makes them feel some kind of way, they can call the Domestic and Sexual Violence 24-hour hotline at 703-360-7273. Danger assessment. What is that?
4: Vanessa, I feel like this is a good... Yeah, you lead
6: off. Yeah, happy to jump in. Yeah, so the danger assessment is a tool and a calendar that was developed by Dr. Jackie Campbell that helps identify risk factors that are associated with increased risk of homicide in violent relationships. So the danger assessment is a 20 question yes or no tool that is paired with a calendar to be able to document the frequency and intensity and dates of abusive incidents with a partner or an ex-partner. There is, it is a scored tool. There's a rating scale and the scores are weighted based on specific answers to the questions. But it is a tool that we can use to help identify the potential lethality within a relationship. It's a tool that we can use around safety planning. And it can be a very striking conversation to be able to have with someone who may or may not have identified their situation as you know, labeled their experience as I'm a victim of domestic violence.
5: Mm-hmm.
6: Because there can be some very frank questions in there that can feel kind of confrontational.
5: Such as, you don't have to give me all 20, but give me some of the questions that are on this list.
6: So there are questions about sexual abuse. Has there been sexual abuse in the relationship? There are questions about firearms in the home and access to firearms. And we know that presence of firearms in the home in a dangerous relationship increases the likelihood that someone could be killed by 5 times.
5: Mm-hmm.
6: Okay. So that is something that we really need to consider. Other questions include questions about jealousy and possessiveness. Is the partner or ex-partner, are they jealous? Are they possessive of you? Do they isolate you socially? There are questions about threats of harm. So threats of harm to animals and pets within the home. Threats to harm elderly family members or other persons that you may care about. Is the person who's causing harm, are they alcoholic? Are they a problem drinker? Questions like that are able to, you know, really get at the crux of the relationship, that all of these components together really help us understand the danger level.
5: So do you need to answer yes to all 20, or is there a certain number that if you say yes to 5, you're at an increased risk? How does that work?
6: So the danger assessment, the rating scales are weighted. So the score depends on the yes or no to the particular question that's being asked. So
5: okay.
6: It's not if you answer yes to all 20, your score is a 20, because some of the questions are weighted heavier than others. So the outcome of that score is dependent on the components of the yeses in the question.
5: Okay. And then high-risk teams. How does the danger assessment and high-risk teams, what are high-risk teams, first of all? And how does the danger assessment and these teams work together to prevent domestic violence?
4: When you speak about high-risk teams, Kendra, are you speaking about the law enforcement response with social service response?
5: Yes. Yes.
4: Okay. Okay. So I know that these tools can be used not only for law enforcement and social work response to be able to help evaluate the mm-hmm. risk and the lethality in these situations. We know that this is a fairly new process within the county to be able to deploy social service professionals to also be able to respond in crisis. You know, we have connections through law enforcement as well to be able to help individuals get connected to advocacy. But I think at the time, it's to be able to help individuals understand the impact of the abuse that they've experienced, the options that are available to them, and how to get connected to services so that there are options to be able to safety plan. We can talk with them about, you know, filing for protective orders. We can talk with them about accessing safe shelter. It's kind of a launching point. So it's a conversation to be able to respond and intervene to find out if a crime has been committed, is there a warrant that needs to be issued? Is there an arrest? But also have a conversation with the victim to help them understand and bring some clarity to the risk of their situation and prompt them and encourage them to be able to access supports if that's something they're interested in.
5: Okay. So we do danger assessments in Fairfax, but I just realized that, or just found out that this is not standard practice everywhere. Why is it not standard practice, the danger assessment process?
4: Well, I know for us in advocacy, we utilize the danger assessment when we have time to be able to move through this. We also utilize the lethality assessment, which is a shorter version that sometimes can get at the crux of dangerous and high lethality, high risk situations. One of the components may just be knowledge and awareness of the danger assessment. There is a training and a test that individuals go through. There's a process. There's a training and then a test to be able to administer the danger assessment. And then to be able to use and practice the tool in addition to the calendar. So those two components really do come together. It may be, you know, we need to increase knowledge around this, the availability of the tool and the utilization of the tool. It may just be, I'm not sure I know how to use that. It may also be a question of, okay, if I learn how to use the tool and I have someone with me and they've worked on the calendar, what do I do next? So it may be a conversation of, if I do this, if I ask the questions, I may not feel equipped to be able to support after we have this assessment. So maybe mm-hmm. that's another conversation.
5: Mm-hmm.
4: Another component of this, it's the then what?
5: Yeah.
4: And that's where we need to do some more work in coordinating, I think.
5: Yeah. I asked this question because I just read an article that talked about who else should be using danger assessments. It shouldn't just be the domestic and sexual violence organizations.
4: Right.
5: It should be, you know, school guidance counselors, pastors at churches, you know, therapists.
2: Divorce attorneys.
5: I was about to say that. So how would you guys use it, or how do you guys use it?
4: So I actually had not heard of the danger assessment. I had to look it up when we were talking before. And the reality is that while we are not asking or using that tool, mm-hmm. we are asking very similar questions. And I would imagine there are a variety of fields which touch on the family dynamic and separation, divorce, family abuse, when the family's intact, therapists, counselors, many of us touch on all of these issues.
5: Mm-hmm.
4: What I found to be interesting about what Vanessa was talking about is that many of our clients come to us not realizing the severity of their abuse
5: mm-hmm.
4: and having to walk them through and walk them down that path to ask the questions about the sexual abuse. And the danger assessment, when I looked it up, the questions weren't just like, have you been sexually abused? Because many people don't realize that they have. Have you been coerced? Have you been forced? And sometimes, whether it's cultural, whether it's familial, like growing up, the family dynamics, they don't realize that that shouldn't happen. They don't realize that they have a choice in this. And it's the long road to discussing with them that this isn't how things should happen. You deserve safety. You deserve peace. And by asking these questions in our consultations, and when we begin working with clients, we can kind of peel back the layers to show that, one, there is help that's needed, and mm-hmm. then the options to get them that help. Oftentimes, we are referring to therapists. We are, again, referring to victim witness advocates. We are referring to resources to get them out of the house sooner. We are asking that they make those connections with family where they may not have been honest in the past about the severity of the abuse. They need to lean on those family resources, and we're walking them down that path and with those resources as we also try to provide them the peace that they need moving forward through the divorce process.
5: So a lot of it is more education, more awareness, more information, so that people are aware of what the severity of what they're going through or the possible dangers.
4: I think a lot of it is also self-preservation within the family unit. If victims of the abuse oftentimes have to ignore what they're going through and minimize what they're going through in order to make it through. Mm-hmm. And it's not my job to be like, holy smokes, can you believe what you've been through? It's my job to provide them, again, a shoulder to lean on as much as possible, but also to get them the resources like Vanessa and other people who are far better trained in these assessments, in these conversations, to be able to help walk them down that path. But also, I think it's important to validate their experiences, whether they realize that these are their experiences or not, whether they can label it abuse. I don't need to label it. I just need to say, this shouldn't have happened. And using the danger assessment or any of those type of questions. And most divorce attorneys do have some sort of assessment for danger that we talk about often with our clients. And you can pick up on it relatively quickly in your consultation that there are underlying issues percolating that you really have to get to. And you can kind of drill down on that to the comfort level of the potential client in that opening conversation.
5: Okay. I'm going to get final thoughts, takeaways that you want our listeners to get from today's, to take away from today's conversation. Vanessa, I'm going to start with you. I want all three of you to answer. Vanessa, I'm going to start with you.
6: Takeaway. I love having the opportunity to have the space with the attorneys today. If there are any clients that you're meeting with that you are having these conversations with, please refer them to us, to our hotline, to our advocacy services so that they can get the support that they need. If you know anyone who may be impacted, have them call our hotline. We want to be able to help with them.
4: I've also enjoyed this conversation. Our office regularly handles, and I used to work with Legal Aid of Hampton Roads and did protective orders every morning. It is an area of law that we commonly have to practice as domestic relations attorneys. But my takeaway from this is there are resources available and being able to assist our clients with that. From our perspective as a divorce attorneys, it may be unfortunate, but there is a nuanced conversation to have when there isn't physical abuse that pre-exists and the parties are separating. Having to have the global conversation of how to address safety now while also preserving assets, preserving employment for support, especially if you're the non-earning income spouse, and making sure that the children's custody can be addressed in a way where your allegations aren't weaponized against you, and just creating the correct path forward to address all of the concerns globally is a hard conversation to have. But first and foremost, we want our clients to be safe. And that is where in almost all situations, the need for a protective order, if it's needed, we're going to help you get it.
2: Yeah, my takeaway is just that I do think that the danger assessment could be useful to our practice and helping our clients to drill down into those issues a little and give us more clarity on where to advise them, such as if we're serving the complaint for divorce, where should our client be home, or should they maybe make plans to stay with a relative during that time, that there are safety planning tools that we do talk about with our clients, and that talking through these strategies with your attorney, who can also give you resources and access to and tell you about resources to other things, is helpful. And that we're all, we do want to, that we do hear our clients, and that we do hear people when they tell us their stories, and we do what we can within the confines of our roles to get them the help that they need.
5: Okay. That'll do it for today. And that'll do it for this episode of Unscripted, Conversations about Sexual and Domestic Violence. 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
8: It's 5:59.
9: It's 84 degrees.
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13: 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Understanding the Fair Credit Billing Act. You've opened your credit card statement and found an unauthorized charge, or see that you've not received credit for merchandise you returned 2 weeks ago. Use the dispute settlement procedures of the Federal Fair Credit Billing Act, FCBA, to help you correct these and other types of billing errors on your credit cards. Creditors have an incentive to follow these procedures because creditors that don't follow them aren't legally entitled to collect disputed amounts. Understanding the Fair Credit Billing Act. The FCBA applies only to billing errors on open-end accounts, like credit cards and revolving charge accounts. It does not apply to debit card transactions or disputes involving installment contracts with a fixed schedule of payments, like those used to buy cars or furniture. Common examples of billing errors include unauthorized charges, charges for goods and services you didn't accept or weren't delivered as agreed, and missing payments or other credits, like returns. You can also ask for written explanation or proof of purchases. Remember that federal law limits your liability for unauthorized charges to $50. If you change your address, notify your credit card company in advance. If the company receives your written notification of change of address at least 20 days before the billing period ends, then its failure to send a bill to your current address is considered a billing error. The FCBA does not apply to complaints about the quality of the goods or services you received. First, try to resolve the issue with the merchant. If it cannot be resolved, notify your credit card company in writing that you are withholding payment until the matter is resolved. Disputing a billing error. Make it a practice to review your statements promptly. Under the FCBA, you must notify your credit card company in writing of any billing error you see. Write a brief letter that includes your name, address, account number, date, and amount of the error, and a brief description of the billing error. Include copies, not originals, of receipts or other documents if they support your claim. Keep a copy of your letter for your records. Your letter must reach your creditor within 60 days of the date of your billing statement. The letter must be sent to the address given for billing inquiries, not the address for payments. For proof of delivery, send the letter by certified mail with return receipt requested. Pay the undisputed portion of your bill by the due date. You can withhold payment of the disputed amount and related interest charges during the dispute investigation. What happens next? The creditor must send you written acknowledgement of your dispute within 30 days, unless the problem has been resolved. The creditor cannot take any legal action against you while your complaint is pending. The creditor must investigate and resolve your dispute within 2 billing cycles, but no more than 90 days. The creditor may send a letter explaining that the mistake has been corrected and the disputed charge, including related interest and late fees, if any, has been removed. Alternatively, the creditor may send a letter explaining why the bill is correct, the amount you owe, including all related fees, and the due date. You must act promptly if you don't agree with the creditor's written notification that you owe the disputed amount. Under the FCBA, you must respond to the creditor within 10 days of receiving its notification. Be aware that at this point, the credit card company may notify the credit reporting agencies that your account is delinquent. If so, make sure your credit report also states that the amount is in dispute. Most credit cards are issued by national banks that are regulated by the Office of the Comptroller of the Currency, OCC. If you have a complaint, contact the OCC's Customer Assistance Group by calling toll-free 800-613-6743 or by sending an email to customer.assistance@occ.trej.gov. 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
15: All nursing and assisted living facilities should have a comprehensive emergency plan in place so that people can be protected and supported in times of crisis. A nursing home, by federal law, is required to have evacuation plans in the event of a natural or man-made disaster. Emergency preparedness plans should be tailored to a facility's geographic location and should take into consideration the residents' levels of care. Each facility must also review the evacuation plan with residents, train new employees in emergency procedures, and hold drills and periodic reviews with staff. Assisted living facilities are required by the state to have a similar emergency preparedness plan in place as well. Residents and families should inquire with their specific facility about their plans and ask questions if needed. As a mandated program under the Older Americans Act, the Northern Virginia Long-Term Care Facility Ombudsman Program is often called on to assist residents and consumers to advocate for their rights to ensure quality of care and quality of life. For more information about long-term care facilities' emergency preparedness requirements or other nursing facility and assisted living concerns, please call the NVLTCOP at 703-324-5861 or contact by email at nvltcop@fairfaxcounty.gov.
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9: It's 84 degrees.
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18: 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Steve McMurr, 911 system administrator, suggests that you provide Fairfax County's 911 this information ahead of time by completing a voluntary personal emergency health profile.
19: 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So you can provide, by going to a web browser page, information about your medications, other information about your health profile that you would want the county to know in the time of an emergency. 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
18: The Emergency Health Profile is a free service available to residents and anyone who travels to the county for work or leisure. The Emergency Health Profile is voluntary and is just another way to assist first responders. Learn more at fairfaxcounty.gov/911.
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20: From the National Weather Service, here's the latest weather conditions and forecast.
18: Good evening. Here is your weather forecast on this Sunday. It is currently sunny and quite warm at 84 with very little wind. Partly cloudy tonight with a wind around 5 miles per hour coming out of the south and the low of 73. Tomorrow morning, look for a light breeze and some sun with a temperature near 83. The afternoon and evening, a high around 90 and some sun with a wind 2 to 5 miles per hour. Tuesday, very hot with a high of 95 and mostly sunshine. This weather forecast is brought to you by Fairfax County Government Radio.
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21: 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August brings some of the heaviest traffic of the year, which is why it's National Traffic Awareness Month. Whether you're driving to work or finishing up a summer road trip, a breakdown on a hot highway or a sudden storm can turn dangerous fast. Most car emergency kits are built for winter. They come with blankets, ice scrapers, and hand warmers. Those items won't help much in August. A summer breakdown calls for gear that handles extreme heat, dehydration, and poor visibility during heavy rain. Here are five items to add to your kit before your next drive. A tool you can reach in seconds. Water that can handle the heat. 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A plan for sudden storms. Basic supplies for waiting it out. You don't need to buy everything at once. Start with the window breaker and water, since those address the most immediate risks. Add the rest as you're able. Check your kit every few months and swap out anything that's expired or worn down, especially water and snacks. A few minutes of preparation now can make a real difference if you're ever stuck on the side of the road in the heat. If you live or work in Fairfax County, there's a quick free way to stay ahead of severe weather, sudden road closures, and local emergencies, Fairfax Alerts. Instead of searching through news feeds during a crisis, this service delivers real-time updates directly to you by text, email, phone call, or mobile app notification. 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It's customized. 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It is an easy way to keep yourself and your family in the loop whenever local conditions change. 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When disaster strikes, you can't just run to the grocery store. 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If you transfer items to other containers, label them with the purchase date and expiration date. Keep a list of what you have and when it expires. This prevents waste and helps you plan meals. Good nutrition doesn't stop when the power goes out. With smart planning, your emergency food supply can keep you healthy and strong when it matters most. Take an hour this week to check your pantry. Make a list of what you need, then start filling in the gaps. Your future self will thank you. Learn more on our emergency information blog. Even if a propane cylinder seems empty, it can still contain enough residual gas to be dangerous. Because propane cylinders remain pressurized, they should never be placed in household trash or recycling carts. Improper disposal can create serious safety risks for collection crews and waste facilities. Instead, take propane cylinders to an approved collection or exchange location where they can be safely handled or recycled. Most hardware stores, gas stations, and many grocery stores will take back cylinders at no cost. You can also drop them off at the household hazardous waste collection site, at the I-66 transfer station, or the I-95 landfill complex for a small fee. By taking a few extra minutes to dispose of hazardous materials correctly, you're helping prevent fires and keeping Fairfax County safe. 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
1: 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And try to keep your cell phones fully charged, so in an emergency, you can send text.

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1: It's 84 degrees.
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6: 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I'm your host, Kendra Lee. 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
6: 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Longtime Unscripted listeners know we never say, why doesn't she just leave, or even encourage people in violent relationships to separate or divorce. The decision to leave or stay rests with the victim as they know their situation best. But when someone does want to end an abusive situation, what should they know? This is an especially important question when we understand that planning to leave, leaving, and the immediate aftermath of leaving can be the most dangerous times for victims. So, Stephanie, what are the Virginia laws around separation? Because we hear so many different variations of what's true.
10: Very, very good question. Parties are permitted to separate whenever they no longer want to continue in the marriage. But there is a substantial change happening on July 1st to the divorce laws. Prior to July 1st, people had to have grounds for divorce to get into court, to file a complaint for divorce. Those grounds could consist of adultery, cruelty, desertion, or constructive desertion. He or she made the home so intolerable, I had to leave. And some families

0: families don't have that and don't have an ability to intervene in the court until they've been separated for the no-fault ground of having lived separate and apart for a year. Beginning July 1st, parties are now able to file a complaint for divorce merely upon separation, even if they don't have those grounds for divorce. And that can be especially helpful for people who are in very abusive relationships, but that haven't risen to the level of physical abuse, which is what's typically required to plead cruelty in the Commonwealth of Virginia. This will allow people greater access to the court services to seek exclusive use of the marital home, potentially to get child support, to get spousal support, to ensure that the mortgage is being paid properly and that finances aren't being depleted during that year date of separation. So it can be incredibly helpful for, and it will be incredibly helpful for families as they navigate the very difficult time of separation and divorce. Parties still do have to be separated for the year, but they will be able to seek relief from the court during that year.
1: Okay. And when we say July 1st, we're talking July 1st, 2026.
0: Yes, ma'am.
1: Okay. So they still have to be separated for a year, like you said, even after this July 1st change.
0: Yes. If parties have no minor children and they're able to resolve the issues through a written agreement, then they can be divorced after 6 months of separation, so long as they have that agreement.
1: What's the reason for the length? Why can't you just say, I don't want this anymore, I'm leaving, you're leaving? What's the reason?
0: You may have noticed that living in the Commonwealth of Virginia, we love tradition, and we have old rules in a lot of respects. And while we've tried to update these rules, and this is a substantial update, the underlying and original reason was that we still wanted people to consider the magnitude of separation and divorce and how it's going to impact the family. That was the underlying reason, and it currently is still the requirement that parties live separate and apart for a year when they have minor children. Oftentimes that comes up every legislative session as to whether that should be changed, but thus far it has not been changed.
1: Okay. And Allison, are the rules different if the couple doesn't have joint property?
2: No, they still would need to have an agreement, because what people often don't understand is that during the marriage, its title doesn't control in Virginia. It's when the property or when the money was earned. So your bank account, even if it's titled solely in your name, is likely marital, especially your checking that has money flowing in and out of it during the marriage. So even if you don't have like a house or like personal property really to separate, those things are still marital. The money piece, it stops accruing at the date of separation, but you still have to look from the date of marriage to the date of separation. And I think that this change in the law is going to be really helpful for people to get into court sooner, so that during that waiting period, they don't have to wait. Because right now, in that waiting period, especially when they have children, they have to wait that year to actually file in court. They are kind of stuck in limbo, hoping that their partner will agree to something to maintain the status quo, at least until they get to a final resolution. And that it can be really difficult, especially if you're in an abusive situation and the other party, the abusive party, has the control over the finances and things like that, that is going to be exasperated. But now, starting in July, at least they can go to court without having to have such a high level of abuse. Like Stephanie mentioned, the cruelty requiring physical violence, that you don't need that to go to the court and say, we're getting a divorce, but in the meantime, while we figure this out or while we wait for the court to issue a ruling, these are the things that I need in order to continue to live my life safely and in the way I'm accustomed to.
1: So obviously every divorce doesn't involve violence. I don't want to imply that, but for ones that do, legal protections. Protective orders, I know, is one. We've done an episode of Unscripted about protective orders. But are there any other legal ramifications, legal protections that a couple can... I know this July 1st is going to change some things, but until July 1st, what can you do to protect yourself if your marriage is violent?
0: if the marriage is violent, first, if there is an incident of domestic violence, calling 911 is your first call. We all know that. It can be scary to do that. And we also know, and you mentioned it, during the separation and divorce process is where many incidents of abuse that may have never occurred previously are exacerbated and begin to occur. So calling 911, the police can intervene and provide and go seek an emergency protective order. The Juvenile and Domestic Relations Court or the General District Court, depending on the type of familial relationship, can enter a preliminary protective order. If there is a complaint pending in the circuit court for divorce action, you can file for a pendente litis motion potentially for exclusive use of the marital residence, which may allow the parties to live separate and apart. Oftentimes we ask that there be no harassment. Sometimes we can include a no contact provision. That can be complicated where there are minor children involved. But we can limit access to communication. You're limited to email. We also include provisions that neither party shall harass, yell, scream, belittle, anything like that. We can include that in our circuit court divorce orders. Those are typically the ways that we have on the front end of the divorce and separation process to remedy those issues of physical and verbal abuse.
2: And while just piggybacking on that a little bit, while this doesn't quite get you out of the situation, before, if you are unable to file in court yet, in circuit court for the actual divorce, in the juvenile domestic relations court, you can file for spousal support if you're married, as well as for child support and custody. And those can actually be merged later, what we call divesting, up to circuit court if you don't have a final resolution yet by the time you file for divorce. So those things can also be occurring if you really need to get into court right now for at least the financial and for custody of children.
1: Okay. Vanessa, let's talk about safety planning, whether you're staying together or divorcing. Like, are there different plans if you're staying in the house or if you're leaving?
3: There may be different plans for staying versus leaving. The approach that we start with is victim as expert. So individuals that are in abusive relationships have probably been managing the relationship for some time before they've had an opportunity to reach out for help.
1: Mm-hmm.
3: This may be the first time they've reached out for help. So honoring that person's experience, having a conversation with them and talking with them about what's worked for them in the past, what strategies and techniques do they use to help keep themselves safe? And if there are minor children in the home, what are they doing? What has worked well to help keep the children safe as well? And what may be changing to talk about, you know, do we need to think about some new strategies in the event that things may be escalating, because we know that if there is a separation imminent or if there has been conversation of separation, that things could potentially escalate. When we're thinking about staying, keeping cell phones charged and nearby, being able to have access to communication to call 911 in the event that there is an escalation or there is a need to reach out for help in an emergency situation.
1: Mm-hmm.
3: Making a list of important phone numbers, if there's a way to keep that safely in a phone, or if there's a way to be able to keep that in another place, to make a list of important phone numbers, including hotline numbers, shelter numbers, our advocacy phone number, so that you have that readily available. Because sometimes in the moment, our memory fails us because of the trauma experience.
1: Mm-hmm.
3: So we want to have that information available. Talking with a trusted friend or family member about what's happening to possibly consider making a plan. Engaging them in conversation. If I need to reach out for help, this is what that might look like. I might want to develop a code word with them so that they know this is an emergency and have a plan in place. If I call you and give you this code word, that means call 911. I need law enforcement response. At home, being aware of areas within the home that may be more dangerous and being aware of safer places to be able to go. So we know that, you know, kitchens may have sharp objects. They may have, you know, knife blocks. They may have other kinds of instruments, heavy pots and pans that can be used as weapons. Garages also have heavy items and things that can be used to harm. Where escaping to a bedroom, there may be, it may be safer and softer surfaces there. So having conversations about where are the safe places to go, where are the places possibly to avoid. Trying to keep some distance. If there is an escalation, if there is something that as the victim is able to see, because they're going to be the best expert on patterns that have been established in that relationship. So talking a little bit about, you know, what does that look like when you know that there's something potentially on the horizon? How do we keep distance? How do we keep you safe? How do we plan for children? Right? So depending on the ages of the children, are children able to leave house safely to be able to go get help? Do they know where to go? Do they know who to go to? Do they know what to communicate? Younger children may not be able to do that. So having conversations about and teaching children how to call 911 in an emergency and when it might be okay to call 911, and being able to have that conversation in an age appropriate way. Again, having code words with kids that can be a prompt for them to know something has changed in our home atmosphere. I need you to go to your safe place. So being able to plan with kids about, you know, where they can go. Is it their bedroom? Is it their closet? Do they go together? If there are more than one child in their family, mm-hmm. Talking about some of those things. Do they leave the house? Do they stay? And then, you know, if you are anticipating a violent event, trying to remove yourself and trying to remove your children from that situation if you're able to. And if the children have already left the situation because you've prompted them, try to go to a different safe location so that you're not going to the children as well, so that we're hopefully reducing harm for those children as well, reducing the chance that those children could be harmed. When people are thinking about leaving, we have conversations around gathering important documents, identity documents, gathering medications, cell phone chargers, car keys, extra sets of car keys, items for the children if there are children in the home as well, comfort items for them. And where is the safe place to be able to leave this kind of bag of items, right? Backing the car into the driveway or into the parking space can be helpful, helps with a quick leave. Considering other transportation options if there isn't a car readily available, or if there's fear around taking a shared vehicle, mm-hmm. Taking a look at other transportation options. So taxi service, an Uber, calling a friend, calling a family member, again, using those code words. To be able to know that there would be a quick response. Practicing safe ways to get out of the home is also something that individuals can do. That's something that you can do with children. And then again, carrying that list of important phone numbers, hotline numbers, shelter numbers. It's really tailoring plans based on an individual's experience and what they see as important and what they see as their needs are. Building that in. You know, what's working for them, what's changing, and then just talking about options and coming back and revisiting that plan, because we know that situations like these can escalate, can de-escalate. There's a pattern to them. So working with individuals to stay in touch with our hotline, to stay in touch with an advocate, to stay in touch with a supportive friend or family member who can continue being that support for them, regardless of the choice they make to stay or go.
1: You mentioned the hotline, so I'm going to say the number again, 703-360-7273. And I'm going to go off on a tangent a little bit about safety planning. Something about safety planning makes me itch. Can we talk for a minute about how it puts the onus on the victim who's already in crisis, already living in a traumatic situation? We're telling them, choose safe rooms, have a go bag, don't be around knives, figure out a safe word, have a friend or a family member on standby. But we don't say, okay, not the four of us on this podcast, but we say it to others, but not enough other people are saying, none of this is your fault. None of this is your responsibility. instead of talking to the people causing the harm and telling them, stop harming people, we're making victims go through all these machinations to keep themselves safe. I know it's a necessary evil, but it kind of doesn't really make sense. It does to make them safe, but to put this on them, how do we fix this? How do we fix this? Because the system seems broken when we're making the victims do all this work.
0: That's the million-dollar question.
2: Yeah. I don't know that you can't stop people that are until someone commits an act of an abuse, you don't know that they're going to commit an act of abuse. So you can't really stop that. We just have, I think it's a cultural shift we'd have to have in making it easier for victims to get help, because I think right now so many victims, they go to the police or they go to get a protective order, and they're told that what they currently are experiencing isn't enough. And quite frankly, that's one of the most difficult conversations to have with our clients, is having to tell them, like, we can try this, but you're not going, the likelihood of you succeeding isn't high. And when you tie that into a divorce, if you don't succeed in a protective order while your divorce is pending in the court, it can look like you were trying to almost game the system in a sense. And so we have to provide that advice, and it's very uncomfortable. But I think on this is a cultural shift of, and a law shift of what does it take to be able to get protection from someone who is abusive before it gets so bad that there is no point to the protection at that point.
1: What about if there are guns in the house? How does that impact the separation?
0: Oftentimes when we are separating, when parties are separating and we're working with them, that is one of the first questions we ask. Are there guns? What can be done? Sometimes, again, as we obviously know with protective orders, those guns have to be turned over to the government while the pendency of that protective order exists. However, we often work with opposing counsel to, and most people do agree that guns should be stored properly. It should be removed from the home, should have locks that, again, allow for safety to the children. And when there is an issue of alleged domestic violence or domestic violence, the court system will address that. The court, short of a protective order, finds it very difficult to require parties to not own guns. It is a constitutional right. So, but when there are protective orders, that is the way that the system allows to safety to the victim to remove the guns from the person under whom the protective order is filed.
1: Someone can lie about a gun though, right?
0: Correct. Correct. Absolutely. It is unfortunate that people do lie about ownership of guns.
2: But if the victim is aware of the guns and that's reported to the court, police can take measures to go and retrieve those guns if they believe that those guns exist. They can go into the house, and if the victim knows where they are, they can go with the police to get them.
0: If a victim has a protective order and they suspect that there are weapons, you can reach out to the police and the police will follow up. And again, I would believe it is, and I can check, I don't practice criminal law, but I believe it's a violation of the protective order to own and possess weapons when the protective order is in place. Thus, if they are prosecuted, it is a minimum of a year incarceration. So a pretty stiff penalty for lying about ownership and possession of the weapon.
1: We're going to take a quick pause here to remind our listeners that if any part of today's conversation makes them feel some kind of way, they can call the Domestic and Sexual Violence 24-hour hotline at 703-360-7273. Danger assessment. What is that?
0: Vanessa, I feel like this is a good... Yeah, you lead
3: off. Yeah, happy to jump in. Yeah, so the danger assessment is a tool and a calendar that was developed by Dr. Jackie Campbell, that helps identify risk factors that are associated with increased risk of homicide in violent relationships. So the danger assessment is a 20-question yes or no tool that is paired with a calendar to be able to document the frequency and intensity and dates of abusive incidents with a partner or an ex-partner. There is, it is a scored tool. There's a rating scale, and the scores are weighted based on specific answers to the questions. But it is a tool that we can use to help identify the potential lethality within a relationship. It's a tool that we can use around safety planning. And it can be a very striking conversation to be able to have with someone who may or may not have identified their situation as you know, labeled their experience as I'm a victim of domestic violence.
1: Mm-hmm.
3: Because there can be some very frank questions in there that can feel kind of confrontational.
1: Such as, you don't have to give me all 20, but give me some of the questions that are on this list.
3: So there are questions about sexual abuse. Has there been sexual abuse in the relationship? There are questions about firearms in the home and access to firearms. And we know that presence of firearms in the home in a dangerous relationship increases the likelihood that someone could be killed by 5 times.
1: Mm-hmm.
3: Okay. So that is something that we really need to consider. Other questions include questions about jealousy and possessiveness. Is the partner or ex-partner, are they jealous? Are they possessive of you? Do they isolate you socially? There are questions about threats of harm. So threats of harm to animals and pets within the home. Threats to harm elderly family members or other persons that you may care about. Is the person who's causing harm, are they alcoholic? Are they a problem drinker? Questions like that are able to, you know, really get at the crux of the relationship, that all of these components together really help us understand the danger level.
1: So do you need to answer yes to all 20, or is there a certain number that if you say yes to 5, you're at an increased risk? How does that work?
3: So the danger assessment, the rating scales are weighted. So the score depends on the yes or no to the particular question that's being asked. So it's not if you answer yes to all 20, your score is a 20, because some of the questions are weighted heavier than others. So the outcome of that score is dependent on the components of the yeses in the question.
1: Okay. And then high risk teams, how does the danger assessment and high risk teams, what are high risk teams, first of all? And how does the danger assessment and these teams work together to prevent domestic violence?
3: When you speak about high risk teams, Kendra, are you speaking about the law enforcement response with social service response?
1: Yes. Yes.
3: Okay. Okay. So I know that these tools can be used not only for law enforcement and social work response to be able to help evaluate the mm-hmm. risk and the lethality in these situations. We know that this is a fairly new process within the county to be able to deploy social service professionals to also be able to respond in crisis. You know, we have connections through law enforcement as well to be able to help individuals get connected to advocacy. But I think at the time, it's to be able to help individuals understand the impact of the abuse that they've experienced, the options that are available to them, and how to get connected to services so that there are options to be able to safety plan. We can talk with them about, you know, filing for protective orders. We can talk with them about accessing safe shelter. It's kind of a launching point. So it's a conversation to be able to respond and intervene to find out if a crime has been committed. Is there a warrant that needs to be issued? Is there an arrest? But also have a conversation with the victim to help them understand and bring some clarity to the risk of their situation and prompt them and encourage them to be able to access supports if that's something they're interested in.
1: Okay. So we do danger assessments in Fairfax, but I just realized that, or just found out that this is not standard practice everywhere. Why is it not standard practice, the danger assessment process?
3: Well, I know for us in advocacy, we utilize the danger assessment when we have time to be able to move through this. We also utilize the lethality assessment, which is a shorter version that sometimes can get at the crux of dangerous and high lethality, high risk situations. One of the components may just be knowledge and awareness of the danger assessment. There is a training and a test that individuals go through. There's a process. There's a training and then a test to be able to administer the danger assessment. And then to be able to use and practice the tool in addition to the calendar. So those two components really do come together. It may be, you know, we need to increase knowledge around this, the availability of the tool and the utilization of the tool. It may just be, I'm not sure I know how to use that. It may also be a question of, okay, if I learn how to use the tool and I have someone with me and they've worked on the calendar, what do I do next? So it may be a conversation of, if I do this, if I ask the questions, I may not feel equipped to be able to support after we have this assessment. So maybe that's another conversation.
1: Mm-hmm.
3: Another component of this, it's the then what?
1: Yeah.
3: And that's where we need to do some more work in coordinating, I think.
1: Yeah. I asked this question because I just read an article that talked about, who else should be using danger assessments. It shouldn't just be the domestic and sexual violence organizations.
3: Right.
1: It should be, you know, school guidance counselors, pastors at churches, you know, therapists.
2: Divorce attorneys.
1: I was about to say that. So how would you guys use it, or how do you guys use it?
0: So I actually had not heard of the danger assessment. I had to look it up when we were talking before. And the reality is that while we are not asking or using that tool, we are asking very similar questions. And I would imagine there are a variety of fields which touch on the family dynamic and separation, divorce, family abuse, when the family's intact, therapists, counselors, many of us touch on all of these issues.
1: Mm-hmm.
0: What I found to be interesting about what Vanessa was talking about is that many of our clients come to us not realizing the severity of their abuse and having to walk them through and walk them down that path to ask the questions about the sexual abuse. And the danger assessment, when I looked it up, the questions weren't just like, have you been sexually abused? Because many people don't realize that they have. Have you been coerced? Have you been forced? And sometimes, whether it's cultural, whether it's familial, like growing up, the family dynamics, they don't realize that that shouldn't happen. They don't realize that they have a choice in this. And it's the long road to discussing with them that this isn't how things should happen. You deserve safety. You deserve peace. And by asking these questions in our consultations, and when we begin working with clients, we can kind of peel back the layers to show that, one, there is help that's needed, and then the options to get them that help. Oftentimes, we are referring to therapists. We are, again, referring to victim witness advocates. We are referring to resources to get them out of the house sooner. We are asking that they make those connections with family where they may not have been honest in the past about the severity of the abuse. They need to lean on those family resources, and we're walking them down that path and with those resources as we also try to provide them the peace that they need moving forward through the divorce process.
1: So a lot of it is more education, more awareness, more information, so that people are aware of what the severity of what they're going through or the possible dangers.
0: I think a lot of it is also self-preservation within the family unit. If victims of the abuse oftentimes have to ignore what they're going through and minimize what they're going through in order to make it through. Mm-hmm. And it's not my job to be like, holy smokes, can you believe what you've been through? It's my job to provide them, again, a shoulder to lean on as much as possible, but also to get them the resources like Vanessa and other people who are far better trained in these assessments, in these conversations, to be able to help walk them down that path. But also, I think it's important to validate their experiences, whether they realize that these are their experiences or not, whether they can label it abuse I don't need to label it. I just need to say, this shouldn't have happened. And using the danger assessment or any of those type of questions. And most divorce attorneys do have some sort of assessment for danger that we talk about often with our clients. And you can pick up on it relatively quickly in your consultation that there are underlying issues percolating that you really have to get to. And you can kind of drill down on that to the comfort level of the potential client in that opening conversation.
1: Okay. I'm going to get final thoughts, takeaways that you want our listeners to get from today's, to take away from today's conversation. Vanessa, I'm going to start with you. I want all three of you to answer. Vanessa, I'm going to start with you.
3: Takeaway. I love having the opportunity to have the space with the attorneys today. If there are any clients that you're meeting with that you are having these conversations with, please refer them to us, to our hotline, to our advocacy services so that they can get the support that they need. If you know anyone who may be impacted, have them call our hotline. We want to be able to help with them.
0: I've also enjoyed this conversation. Our office regularly handles, and I used to work with Legal Aid of Hampton Roads and did protective orders every morning. It is an area of law that we commonly have to practice as domestic relations attorneys. But I take away from this is there are resources available and being able to assist our clients with that. From our perspective as a divorce attorneys, it may be unfortunate, but there is a nuanced conversation to have when there isn't physical abuse that pre-exists and the parties are separating. Having to have the global conversation of how to address safety now while also preserving assets, preserving employment for support, especially if you're the non-earning income spouse, and making sure that the children's custody can be addressed in a way where your allegations aren't weaponized against you, and just creating the correct path forward to address all of the concerns globally is a hard conversation to have. But first and foremost, we want our clients to be safe. And that is where in almost all situations, the need for a protective order, if it's needed, we're going to help you get it.
2: Yeah, my takeaway is just that I do think that the danger assessment could be useful to our practice and helping our clients to drill down into those issues a little and give us more clarity on where to advise them, such as if we're serving the complaint for divorce, where should our client be home or should they maybe make plans to stay with a relative during that time, that there are safety planning tools that we do talk about with our clients and that talking through these strategies with your attorney who can also give you resources and access to and tell you about resources to other things is helpful, and that we do hear our clients and that we do hear people when they tell us their stories, and we do what we can within the confines of our roles to get them the help that they need.
1: Okay. That'll do it for today. And that'll do it for this episode of Unscripted, Conversations about Sexual and Domestic Violence. 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Unscripted, Conversations about Sexual and Domestic Violence is produced by the Fairfax County, Virginia government.
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5: If you have observed or are aware of fraud committed within Fairfax County government or by anyone doing business with the county, you are encouraged to call the Fairfax County Fraud Hotline to report any allegations. The fraud hotline number is 703-787-3243, and calls are reviewed and followed up on by the Internal Audit Office. The Fairfax County Fraud Policy defines fraud as theft or intentional waste or abuse of county funds, time, or property. The policy applies to any irregularity or suspected irregularity involving not only employees, but also vendors, agents, volunteers, and external organizations doing business with the county. Investigations into fraud allegations are performed by the Internal Audit Office in coordination with other agencies as appropriate. If there is sufficient evidence to warrant a criminal investigation, the Fairfax County Police Department will be contacted by the Internal Affairs Office. When calling the Fraud Hotline voice mailbox, please provide a description of the suspicious activity you are reporting, the date of the occurrence, and the date that it came to your attention, along with the names of the individuals and departments, agencies, or organizations involved. While contact information is voluntary, leaving your name and a telephone number where county officials can reach you is often extremely beneficial as the Internal Affairs Office gathers information and clarifies issues involved. Again, the fraud hotline number is 703-787-3243.
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9: It's 81 degrees.
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13: 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From the Fairfax County Consumer Affairs Branch, today's topic, rebates. 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You clipped the barcodes from the wrappers, circle each item on the receipt, and mailed them to the designated destination. Then you waited and waited and waited for a rebate that never materialized. Be aware that most rebated items are sold at list price, providing the manufacturer with the highest profit margin. Despite this, the manufacturers are slow to pay the fulfillment company with which they contracted to collect and pay out the rebates. Therefore, if you fail to comply with the terms and conditions of the rebate, which require that you obtain a separate receipt for each DVD that you purchased, and fail to keep copies of the receipts and barcodes, you may not receive your rebate. With an increasing number of companies, using rebates to generate sales, it has become more difficult to redeem rebates and increasingly important to follow a procedure to ensure that you have complied with the terms and conditions. Here is a checklist for a rebate. Always ask the sales clerk for separate sales receipts for each rebate item. Match each sales receipt with the appropriate barcode from the item's package. Make photocopies of all original receipts and barcodes. Save the rebate instructions with the copies of receipts and barcodes. If the rebate is substantial, you may wish to send it by certified mail, which will return a signed receipt as proof that the mail was received. Most companies request your paperwork within 30 days, but some requests can be 7 days. Once received by the company, the check can take 12 weeks to arrive. Federal law states companies are required to send rebates within the time frame promised. If no time frame is specified, then reasonable is interpreted as within 30 days. If the check never arrives, file a complaint with the Fairfax County Consumer Affairs Branch at www.fairfaxcounty.gov/consumer and also with the Federal Trade Commission at www.ftc.gov. Buyer beware. Some companies are providing rebate gift cards instead of checks that are redeemable for products or services only from the issuing company. Some also carry expiration dates or activation fees, or lose value over time because of dormancy fees. 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
19: It's 80 degrees.
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21: Summer in Northern Virginia brings heat and humidity that can be dangerous for animals, especially dogs. Pets can overheat quickly, and they can't tell you when they're struggling. Never leave a pet in a parked vehicle. On an 80-degree day, the inside of a car can reach 99 degrees in just 10 minutes. 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
23: Thank you, Jim. Happy to be here.
22: Well, glad to have you here. As we begin, got to kind of admit, you know, we're talking, it's the summertime now and school has not yet started, but we are talking about education and classes. So I got to ask, are there grades? Can parents fail?
23: Absolutely not. That's a good thing. You just have to come, be willing to learn, have an open mind, and be able to just really walk a journey.
22: Yeah.
23: Walk a parenting journey.
22: Okay.
23: With this.
22: Uh-huh. So, mm-hmm. Well, we'll get into why the classes are important, what kind of things they'll learn, and some specialty classes that you guys offer. But I do want to, at the start, note that listeners, there are new classes going to be starting in September, and parents can learn positive and effective ways that parents or guardians can interact with their children at every age and stage development. Department of Family Services offers virtual and in-person classes that focus on understanding what to expect from children at the various different developmental stages and ages, all the way from birth to 18 years, as well as building strong, positive, respectful relationships between all family members. So now that I've got that out of the way, how do you define parent education for someone who has never heard that term before?
23: Parent education is really understanding where you are in your parenting thoughts in child rearing and going on a journey to be a more positive, empathetic parent towards your children. A good understanding where your children are developmentally, expectations for children based on the age and stage of those kinds of things. And that's really what we're there to do, is to help parents to build on those thoughts, be a little more educated in understanding where your children are and expectations based on, you know, age, stage, what they've been through, you know, your own parenting background, how that affects your parenting and those kinds of things. And really taking parents on a journey to be able to grow and think how to be more positive and build a more positive relationship with your children.
22: So you're a supervisor, so you've got several years of experience behind you, so hopefully this question won't throw you. Are there some common misconceptions that parents have before joining a parenting class?
23: Absolutely. Side note, I was a facilitator with the parenting education programs started in 2015. So I've been working with the program for a long time. So I've facilitated programs, just been a supervisor for the last couple of years. So I was in the throes. And so there are common misperceptions that we are a parenting class that teaches how to diaper, how to swaddle children. You know, you come in and we're talking about feelings all the time. And, you know, that when it, you know, especially when it comes to, you know, the fathers is like, I'm not there to worry about diapering and those kinds of things. Moms are like, well, I know how to swaddle and diaper and those kinds of things. But we really focus on building the relationship with the child, having more positive communication, building parenting strategies and techniques, that are more positive and more empathetic versus, you know, just punishing your children or, you know, spanking or just sending them to your room or just sending them to timeout, you know, all the time. Really building on that concept of discipline, which is teaching versus, you know, just punishing your children, teaching them the right things to do. What is it that they can do? What is the right thing to do? Versus just, you know, just those punishment kinds of things.
22: Yeah. So. Well, you just said it, knowing how to do the right thing. So, which is going to lead my next question. Maybe moot at this point, because I was going to ask you why these parenting education classes are so important.
23: And that is, again, you know, we base it on, you know, when you know better, you do better. And, you know, all of our classes are based on, you know, specific evidence-based curriculums, that prove when you do things a little differently, when you do things a little more effectively, when you're more poignant and pointed towards discipline and teaching, you get better results. So, you know, that's really where we are with our classes.
22: Mm-hmm. Are there any core skills or philosophy that kind of moves its way through all of the classes?
23: That parenting is learned. You only know what you know.
22: Right.
23: And so, you know, our focus is to build a parental toolbox or a strategy, parenting strategy toolbox. So parents can really have different strategies and techniques to use for your children based on age and stage, based on the time of day. you know, because what might be working in the morning may not work in the evening when the child is tired or has been to school all day.
22: Or you're tired.
23: Yeah, no, or you're tired, absolutely. So, you know, really being able to build a parental toolbox so the parents can really have different strategies and techniques for different, you know, areas and different situations and those kinds of things. So really that's what that is.
22: Yeah. Okay. We've got a couple of specialty programs we're going to talk about in a minute. The African-American group, which is culturally focused parenting group, and then the dad's group. We'll get to that in a minute. But I want to talk about the general parenting classes. I mentioned it's from birth to 18. Is that, or 0 to 18, thanks how you guys framed it in your literature. Is that all-encompassing 0 to 18, or do you have stages of development?
23: We do break our classes down by age and stage. All of our classes are taught in English and in Spanish as well. And so even the Spanish classes have a little cultural component to it. As well. But, we do break our classes down, you know, by age and stage, early childhood, you know, parents with children ages, you know, birth through 4. We've even had parents that, have been thinking about coming to, or having a child, and they've come and take a parenting class. So, you know, even if you're, you know, thinking about, you know, having children, it may be beneficial to, you know, come and take a parenting class. We have our school age groups, ages 5 through 11, for those, parents that, you know, have those children that are growing and, you know, in school and they're not necessarily home all day or in daycare all day. They're starting to interact with others and whatnot. And then we have our adolescent classes, for parents with children ages 12 through 18. So those are how we kind of break it down. So you can have, we can have those techniques that's more specific towards those ages and stages. You know, timeout's not necessarily going to work for a 15-year-old necessarily. So there's different techniques and strategies that we talk about and discuss in those classes.
22: Yeah.
23: Versus another class.
22: Well, you mentioned strategies. How does the strategy or strategy shift through these age groups? And you mentioned all the different things that, you know, a child goes through, but how do parents deal with that?
23: That's a very good question. And again, you know, we talk about, you know, expectations, and we even talk about, you know, brain development. So when parents understand that, you know, you can't tell a 2-year-old, you know, one time and that's it. Or you can't, you know, show them how to tie their shoe one time and they pick it up. So being able to be more patient and be more empathetic

0: older children, understanding and being more empathetic of what a teenager may really be going through. You know, they do spend all day in school, and, you know, parents think that, you know, they're in school, you know, learning, doing writing, reading, arithmetic, which they are. But there's a lot of social kinds of things going on, a lot of influences kinds of things is going on, and being able to understand what they're dealing with the teenage brain. You know, there's a lot of changes going on then, you know, as well, and being able to work with, you know, mood changes and attitudes and, you know, the teenager breaks up with their best friend or the boyfriend, you know, it's a scandal. So, you know, being able to be more empathetic with those kinds of things, and be able to talk with their children about those kinds of things, because parents have been through those things as well.
1: You mentioned patience and empathy. Are those the two main things, or are there other things that parents struggle with in the early stages versus the teen years, et cetera? Are those the two main things?
0: Well, those are things that parents do struggle with. I will say, like, all of our classes, we really focus on kind of five major parental constructs.
1: Okay.
0: And they're based on the curriculums that we use also.
1: Okay.
0: And so the first one is having a age-appropriate expectation, being able to understand your children's growth and development, where they are. The second one is empathy, being able to, you know, have a sense of caring and understanding of where your children are. We talk about positive discipline. And, you know, being a part of the Department of Family Services, we encourage non-corporal punishment. So being able to use strategies where, without using corporal punishment and hitting and yelling and those kinds of things. We talk a lot about having appropriate family roles, which kind of goes back to that expectation. Not putting your child in adult situations when they're not ready. Understanding that you're the parent, you know, they're the child, those kinds of things. And then promoting power and independence, encouraging your children, to build them up as they're growing.
1: Right. Those two bullets kind of go almost hand in hand.
0: On a compass.
1: Yeah.
0: Absolutely.
1: We are on the County Conversation podcast, and we're talking with Marcus Garr. He is the supervisor of the parenting education programs in the Department of Family Services. Fascinating conversation so far. I want to dive, though, into a couple of your specialty programs. The Dads Group we'll get to in a minute, but there's also one specifically for African-American culturally focused parenting. What does that mean, and why is that important?
0: And when we say, you know, the African-American cultural focus, it's not necessarily just for you know, African-Americans. You know, there's a when we say the cultural focus, there's a lot of cultures who encompass certain kinds of parenting thoughts and thinking and child rearing, for various reasons. And when you think about, you know, the African-American culture and what it means to bring up a child that is, you know, of African-American descent, you don't necessarily even have to be a parent of African-American descent, but just understanding thoughts, you know, history, you know, why people feel or think a certain way when it comes to parenting and child rearing, from a cultural aspect, can truly impact a child. So even a parent who may have an African-American child who's a foster parent, you know, a child that's biracial, can come and take that African-American class just to get that aspect. And again, there's a lot of time that's spent with those general kinds of things, parenting kinds of things that we discuss in all of our classes. Right. But there is a piece where we discuss that African-American piece a little bit,
1: right,
0: to have that understanding and give that perspective to parents.
1: Why was this culturally specific group important to Department of Family Services?
0: The history has found that children of African-American descent and of color are overrepresented in the Department of Family Services. And a lot of that is due to cultural kinds of things and cultural thinking. And so we want parents to have that understanding of why that is. Okay. And to be able to, you know, give them, you know, strategies and understanding to have that understanding of children of color and the cultural kinds of things, to be able to, you know, reduce those numbers.
1: I've got a lot to cover, so I want to make sure we get to everything. I want to make sure we talk about the dad's parenting groups as well as father engagement. I think this is pretty close to your heart, very, very near and dear to you.
0: Yes, I am a father.
1: Yeah.

0: talk about father engagement as a broad topic and then transition into the dad's parenting group specifically.
1: Yes. And when it comes to, you know, the father engagement, especially with the Department of Family Services, you know, there's a history where the fathers were not involved. And, you know, it was really thought that because fathers didn't want to be involved. You know, as we looked and saw, you know, we saw that, you know, the department was focusing, you know, kind of on, you know, moms and didn't even include fathers, even when they wanted to be.
2: Wow. Okay.
1: And so we wanted to have that advocacy for fathers to be able to be part of the family, you know, when they're involved with, you know, the department and knowing that fathers have a voice and they want to be in their children's lives. And so, you know, we created that father engagement, you know, program, and we started having, dad's classes. And, you know, now we have the classes for, you know, specifically for fathers to be able to engage with other fathers to talk about those parenting kinds of things as men, as fathers, and as they grow with their children and those kinds of things.
2: Right.
1: And so, you know, the father engagement, department has recently moved over under, you know, the parenting education. So we're all together so we can all deal with, you know, families, you know, in one department to be able to help support one another, you know, in our endeavors.
0: Yeah. I know it's probably a stereotype that men, guys, don't like to open up and get emotional, blah, blah, blah. So how in the dad's parenting groups, how do you create an environment where they feel like they can talk and share?
1: I feel like the, you know, what you're saying is that's what the dad groups does. It gives them the opportunity to be around other you know, fathers, to be able to have that safety and that openness to be able to discuss and talk about those kinds of things in a safe environment where they feel a little safer with just, you know, other dads.
0: Mm-hmm. Is there a piece of feedback or something you've learned from a participant, either in the dads group, the African American cultural group, or just the general parenting classes in general that you feel would be appropriate to share as a kind of a representative comment about the overall class structure?
1: I feel like parents come in thinking that they're getting involved in one thing and they end up growing and understanding that there's much more to these parenting programs than what they think that it's going to be. There's been times where people, you know, I'm going to take this class because my wife wants me to take this class, or, you know, I've been asked to take this class by, you know, for whatever reason. And once they get in there and they see what the classes actually are, they're, you know, by the time they end the class, they don't want it to end.
0: Right.
1: You know,
0: right.
1: They really truly love it and are getting so much from the class.
0: Yeah. If someone's listening right now, dad, African-American, Caucasian parent, whatever race, parent. And they're, you know, thinking, oh my gosh, this sounds complicated. They're overwhelmed. They're hesitant. How do they reach out? What's the first step look like? How accessible are these classes? So
1: we kind of have cycles of all of our parenting classes. So we kind of have a winter cycle, you know, January through May-ish, summer, you know, June through August-ish, and our fall session, which is coming up starting in September. Through, you know, towards the end of the year. And so we have all our classes, during that time. So we may have 8 to 10 different classes for parents per cycle. And so, there's plenty of opportunity for someone to get into a class that fits them best. You know, 0 to 4, 5 to 11, you know, teen, Spanish, English. We even have classes that are virtual. So, we have virtual classes, we have in-person classes, and what makes our program so unique is that our in-person classes, the entire family is able to come, even the children. And we have classes and children are learning just like the parents in their own classes, you know, taught on their age level and that kind of thing. And there's even opportunities for those in-person classes for the families to come together to practice what they've been learning together.
0: Mm-hmm.
1: And there's an opportunity for them to have a meal together.
0: Oh.
1: So there's plenty of opportunity for individuals to come and be a part of a parenting class.
0: And I'm assuming there's a phone number or maybe on the web somewhere where folks can get more information.
1: Absolutely. you can always start on our website, the Fairfax County website, and look up parenting education programs. If you want to talk to someone specifically, you can call our parent support line, which is open from 8 to 4:30 Monday through Friday. That number is 703-324-7720. You can call and you can get more information about parenting classes. If you have questions about anything about parenting classes, if you have questions about parenting in general, we're there to help talk you through some situations. If you're having problems with tantrums, or you can't get your child to eat your vegetables and you're looking for a thought or two about how to do those kinds of things, we're there 8 to 4:30 Monday through Friday. I'm sorry.
0: All right. Tantrums and eating your vegetables. You may be overwhelmed with phone calls. There's also an email address too. I think it's buildingstrongerfamilies@fairfaxcounty.gov.
1: 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And if you don't want to call, if you want to send us an email, we will get back with you via email and go from there.
0: You said .com, but it is .gov.
1: .gov, I'm sorry. Yes.
0: 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And the phone number again is 703-324-7720. Or you can just search parenting education programs on fairfaxcounty.gov. Marcus, I always like to try to give the last word to the guest. What haven't I asked you? What do you wish you had talked about, or something that just pops up right now that you want folks to take away from our conversation?
1: I really just want folks to understand we are here to support families in any way we can, and to build those relationships, and to help parents build those strategies and techniques to help build those relationships and with their children. Whether it's a foster care parent, birth parent, adopted parent, like I said, somebody who's thinking about having a child, any kind of parent or caregiver who would think they would benefit from learning a few additional techniques, parenting strategies, that kind of thing, we encourage them to come look us up, take a parenting class.
0: And as I mentioned early in the show, new classes are starting in September. 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They're always offering classes, multiple classes. So call that number, email that email address, or just go online to fairfaxcounty.gov and search parenting education programs for more information. Marcus, thanks for being here.
1: Appreciate it. Thank you for having me.
0: Absolutely. 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
4: It's 7:33.
5: It's 79 degrees.
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7: 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While you cook, keep a lid nearby. 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Water will only make the flames spread violently. For small grease fires, you can also use baking soda to smother the flames. Keep a box within reach, but not so close that it could fall onto a burner. 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It might be tempting, but distracted cooking is a leading cause of fires. If you are deep frying, use a thermometer to ensure the oil doesn't get too hot. Focus on the food, stay alert, and keep your kitchen safe.
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8: 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It's easier to budget when the automatic payments are about the same each month. 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Because you'll be able to specify the amount you want to pay in response to a specific bill, it also minimizes the chances of inadvertently overdrawing your account. Before setting up an automatic payment arrangement, check for applicable fees, restrictions, and limitations. Also, make sure to review policies regarding payment errors and disputes. For example, if an erroneous payment results in an overdraft, will the bank or company pay your overdraft fees and related costs? How will it respond if its missed payment means you've lost a 0% promotional rate on your credit card? The fine print might reveal that the arrangement is better for the company than for you. Using your credit card for automatic payments maximizes your protection in the event of billing errors or disputes. Automatic payments also can help you quickly earn rewards points. But beware. These advantages quickly turn into disadvantages if the credit card balance isn't paid in full each month, or if you'll accrue credit card interest from the date of the charge. Keep an eye on your bills and statements. Despite the convenience of automatic payment, continue to review your billing statements to make sure that current charges are correct. It's easier to address a billing dispute before the merchant has your money.
9: review your billing statements and bank account statements to make sure that they accurately reflect payments that have been made. 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To permanently stop an automatic payment arrangement, notify the bank, service provider, or credit card company by phone, and follow up in writing so that you have a record. Copy your bank on the notification letter sent to your service provider. 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In response to requests to terminate automatic payment arrangements, banks frequently refer customers to the service provider. As a general rule, it is the legal obligation of the bank to terminate payment upon notification. If the payments continue, double-check how the payment arrangement was initially established to determine you are contacting the correct entities. Where to go for help? Direct complaints regarding national banks, those with the word national or initials NA, including most major credit card issuers, to the Office of the Comptroller of the Currency at www.occ.trej.gov. Banks and other regulated financial institutions are exempt from the Virginia Consumer Protection Act. Complaints regarding thrifts should be directed to the Office of Thrift Supervision at www.ots.trej.gov. 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
14: It's 743.
5: It's 79 degrees.
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15: There's something new rolling through Fairfax County. The Fairfax County Department of Transportation is adding 19 hybrid electric buses to the Fairfax Connector fleet, bringing more environmentally friendly transportation options to riders across the county. Hybrid electric buses are expected to provide approximately 25% fuel savings and a 30% reduction in greenhouse gas emissions compared with traditional diesel buses, helping Fairfax Connector move toward a more environmentally sustainable fleet. The new buses are equipped with next-generation technology that allows them to operate using only battery power in designated areas identified through geofencing. The buses always operate as hybrid vehicles and will be programmed to use only electric battery energy within predefined zones, further reducing vehicle emissions. Operating conditions and the battery state of charge determine how long and how far a bus can operate in full electric mode before transitioning to standard diesel hybrid operation. The buses were purchased with state funding support. Each bus represents an investment of approximately $1.1 million. These buses are part of Fairfax County's ongoing efforts to modernize its transit fleet, improve efficiency, and provide dependable transportation options for the community while helping the county reach environmental goals. Riders can expect to see the new buses on routes across the county. Later this year, our Department of Transportation anticipates receiving an additional 36 hybrid electric buses through a Federal Transit Administration low or no emission grant. These buses are expected to begin entering service toward the end of the year. All new hybrid electric buses will replace traditional buses as they are retired in coordination with Fairfax Connector's fleet replacement program. Learn more about Fairfax Connector services, routes, and trip planning tools at fairfaxconnector.com.
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16: My name is Amanda Paris. I'm a detective within our Major Crimes Bureau, and I'm with our Domestic Violence Unit. The Emergency Substantial Risk Orders, or commonly known as the Red Flag Laws, is where either law enforcement officers or Commonwealth attorney can petition a judge of any court or magistrate if they have probable cause to believe that that person is a substantial risk to either themselves or others in the near future by either being in possession or acquiring a firearm. So while they're under that order, they can't purchase, possess, or transport any firearms. Anyone, a community member, a family member, if they feel that someone that they know poses a risk to either themselves or to the community, they can go ahead and start that process. So they can either call the non-emergency line at 703-691-2131, or they can show up to a police station as well and report a crime or an incident. And what will happen is it will start the investigation. Normally, an officer's dispatched to the call, they'll, through their investigation, will talk to the suspect. We'll talk to witnesses or victims on scene, and they'll learn that that person poses a risk to either themselves or the community. And so they'll go down to the magistrate's office, they'll obtain that emergency substantial risk order and serve it on the person, where they'll ask for voluntary compliance to remove those firearms from their possession at that time. Then within 14 days, they'll have a hearing to determine if a further order, a substantial risk order, shall be issued. Now, substantial risk orders can last up to 180 days, and it can be extended indefinitely, but only up to 180 days at a time. If someone becomes the subject of the emergency substantial risk order, in circuit court, the judge can either determine to give the weapons back to that person to have us keep them, or that they can transfer it to someone else. The emergency substantial risk orders are a great tool for the community to keep them safe. Not only does it give it time for the person on the order to go ahead and seek the treatment and the help that they need, but it also allows the community to feel safer by having those weapons temporarily removed. I am a domestic violence detective, but I also oversee the emergency substantial risk orders. So I'm constantly keeping track and following them as well. Through my experience, I've seen people go to court, get the treatment that they need, and at the end, be able to successfully get their weapons back. If you know of someone that is a threat to either themselves or the community, speak up. Prevent a gun tragedy. Please call our non-emergency number or visit the website for more information.
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18: The grains you eat in your cereals and breads have been a food staple for humans for thousands of years. In the early 1800s, not long after the United States had gained independence, grain mills were a major industry in Fairfax County. Colvin Run Mill was one of those mills, and you can see it in action because the Fairfax County Park Authority has restored it to working condition. It's now the only working water-powered grist mill in the county.
19: The 36-acre park site is just off Route 7, a little bit west of Tyson's Corner.
18: When you are at the mill, don't just look to see. Listen to the sounds of the mill. Outside, there's the sound of the water from the mill race running over the wheel. Inside, there's the sound of the millstone turning. And inside, the sound of the mill is loud, like the sounds that you can feel in your body.
19: And there's more there than the mill. At the general store, you can buy the cornmeal and whole wheat flour that is ground at the mill. There are also jams and jellies, tea sets, and history books in a building that was built around 1900.
18: History buffs will like the old miller's house on the site, which was built around 1809. The barn and the blacksmith shop were built in 1970 during a restoration. Inside the barn is an excellent scale model of the mill constructed by a volunteer, and you can see some of the tools that the farmers and tradespeople of bygone years used. All of this provides peeks into what it was like to be a member of the family that ran the mill 100 years ago.
19: History becomes touchable and real for students at Colvin Run Mill. School field trips let students tour the mill, shop in the general store, and see the blacksmith shop. They can also try to use the 19th century tools and see the machines in action.
18: There's also an annual maple syrup boil down. There are guided tours of the mill and the miller's house 6 days a week throughout the year. There's a nominal charge for the tours. However, admission to the park is free except for certain special events.
19: Some of the Fairfax County parks have distinct traits about them that make them stand apart. At Colvin Run, it's a sense of community. Colvin Run has a lot of interaction with county residents who care deeply about the site and its history.
18: Before you visit, check the website for the hours the site is open. Details on the school trips are under the teachers link. Click on the scouting link for information about scout programs at the park. Other programs and events are under the programs events link.
19: Water isn't the only resource that powers the mill. A lot of work is handled by volunteers. If you'd like to volunteer at Colvin Run, click on the volunteer news link. There's also a group of citizens who are dedicated to preserving the mill. Click on the Friends Group link to learn about the Friends of Colvin Run Mill.
18: Colvin Run Mill is a place that proves that not all the big wheels are in Washington. Come on out for a visit to your park.
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20: A person receiving long-term care services has the right to receive individualized care. Services and activities should strive to attain or maintain a person's highest practicable physical, mental, and psychosocial well-being. Often this can be addressed in a person's initial assessment and plan of care. As each individual is assessed for services, many things should be taken into account to include their life history, strengths, functional abilities, and nutritional status. Preferences regarding food, communication, and daily routines should also be honored to enhance quality of life. Staff, family members, and the person receiving the services should work together in creating the plan to ensure all medical and non-medical issues are discussed and agreed upon. A plan of care can be updated at any time as an individual's preferences or condition changes. As a mandated program under the Older Americans Act, the Northern Virginia Long-Term Care Ombudsman Program is often called on to assist residents and consumers to advocate for their rights in order to ensure quality of care and quality of life. For more information about care planning or other nursing facility and assisted living concerns, call 703-324-5861.
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5: It's 8 o'clock. It's 78 degrees.
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9: 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Stay away from any company that, 1, promises that unsecured debt can be paid off for pennies on the dollar. 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